0: Aurora Avenue, almost 20 minutes to get you from Woodland Park across the bridge to Denny. South 405 through downtown Bellevue, about a 25-minute delay starting at Northeast 8th to Coal Creek. And 520 eastbound, about 10 extra minutes from just after 51st down the hill past Marymore Park to Union Hill Road. Enjoy the freedom of retirement at Boulevard Park Place Active Retirement Community in Burien. 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
2: Welcome to In the Market with Janet Parshall. I'm thrilled we're going to spend this hour together. I love to share with you because I'm often asked, who are the favorite kinds of people you like to talk to on the air? And having done this for decades, I know my age is showing, and having done it under the shadow of the U.S. Capitol, you can imagine that God has given me the opportunity to talk with all kinds of people, presidents, prime ministers, princes, you name it. And all of that's exciting, but my favorite people to talk to in the world are people who can say, let me tell you who Jesus is in my life. Let me tell you what he's done in, for, and through me. Let me tell you who I was before Jesus came into my life. And the reason why those conversations are so personally stunning, stirring, emotionally connective in my life is because if Jesus can do that for them, he can do it for me, and he can do it for you. And we are talking to people all over the United States, and I do not believe for one second that every person within the sound of my voice can say without hesitation, blush, or embarrassment that Jesus is Lord in their life, that they have received what he did for them at the cross. But they're seeking, and radio is a wonderfully safe place to stick in your nose a little bit, and no one will recognize you. Nobody will shake your hand at the church door. You can just kind of listen. So whether you're skeptic, cynic, seeker, or saint, I am so glad you're going to join me this hour, because you're going to hear exactly how powerful our God is, exactly how redemptive he is, exactly how he is able to meet you just where you are. I have been so looking forward to this conversation. Adiya Miramati is with us. She was, note the word, Paul said that, and such were some of you, a devout Muslim for two decades, working in the field of national security before she experienced the redemptive power of Jesus Christ. And now she loves to tell people about Jesus. She dedicates herself full time to a ministry she calls Resurrect Ministry. I love that name. And the logo is even better with the sword of truth right in the middle of the logo. It's an online resource that harnesses the power of the internet to make salvation through Christ available to people of all nations. She and I would be exactly on the same page about that. Adiya, the Lord bless you. I'm thrilled that you're here. Thank you for giving me the gift of 1 hour of your time. I'm so looking forward to this.
8: Thank you so much, Janet. What a beautiful introduction. I love it. Thank you.
2: There's so much I want to talk with you about. Your pieces are absolutely stunning. I read them and I'm so moved at your knowledge of world affairs, but also your total, complete understanding of how this is really, at its base, so much of what we see in the headlines, a spiritual issue. That's why we called this program In the Market, because we're looking at the headlines of the day through the lens of Scripture, and that's exactly who you are. So tell me about your life, because you had one of those famous zip codes growing up. Talk to me about that.
8: Yes, I grew up in 90210 for sure, fast and furious. I went to Beverly Hills schools my whole life. I was raised by secular parents. They came from Iran in the 60s, so before the revolution. And we were raised as Americans. We were patriotic Americans, and I knew nothing about religion. It wasn't until later in college where I felt this void in my life for God. And in my search, it ended up a natural fit to come into Islam. mom because it was culturally where my parents had spent their childhood. So I ended up a Muslim. And the first Muslim group I came across was kind of extreme. Actually, it was very extreme. And they were anti-Semitic, anti-American. And I figured, oh, I want nothing to do with this. And then I came across another group, which interestingly enough was struggling for the soul of Islam. So they were the Sufis. They were a mystical sect. And they had begun the fight against extreme Islam in South Africa, in North Africa, in East Asia. And I had basically walked into this struggle, which led to my career in counterterrorism, actually. And I was trained in law school. So I still am a licensed attorney, but my fascination with terrorism, this was the mid-90s, led to a position as a federal contractor. I've worked for basically every branch of the U.S. government and under four administrations, both wow. Republican and Democrat.
2: Unbelievable. So let me back up a little bit because I'm curious into not only your spiritual journey, but also your academic one as well. So you're an attorney by training. What was your undergrad in?
8: My undergrad was in history. Wow. So because I was new to Islam, I wanted to understand the history of the Islamic world and the Ottoman Empire and American history. So I studied constitutional law of the United States and ancient Islamic history.
2: Wow, absolutely fascinating. And boy, was the Lord preparing you. So you yes. have this undergrad, you go to law school, but it's a bit of a jump from law school to the FBI. How does that take place and what drew you? Obviously, you're interested in Islam and counterterrorism is really inside the intelligence community, is on everybody's lips in the 1990s. But why did you specifically say, boy, that's the direction I want to head?
8: Well, because my first experience was with this extremist mosque. And so when I entered into the mystical sect, I said, you know, what is going on? Why are you these two groups so different? And they said, basically, we're fighting for the soul of Islam. These extremists want to redefine Islam. They want to make it into a political, a violent religion to take over the world, to restore the Islamic empire. And we're basically just trying to practice a cultural Islam, which is, you know, love of God and other kinds of basically like your neighbor's Islam, you know, mm-hmm. your neighborhood Muslim. They're just kind of, it's a cultural experience. It's something their parents and all their ancestors practice. And they ended up in this fight over what Islam was going to look like moving forward. And so in these other countries, before it hit really bad, before 9/11 in the United States, they were killing Sufis all over the world. And so when I started to research how it came into the United States in the mid-90s, there was maybe three FBI agents in the entire country that spoke Arabic and that were investigating terrorism. So we happened to run into each other at one of the mosques where bin Laden originally was fundraising in the mid-90s.
2: Wow, amazing. And I love that, happened to run into. Like, looking back, you could see God's fingerprints all over this stuff. Oh, there is so much more to this story. This hour, I can tell you right now, friends, is going to go real fast. By the way, if you move by what you hear, if you have a Muslim friend, and oh, I hope you do, I want you to download this podcast and share it, okay? This is how we can share the love of Jesus with our friends who are searching, because as we get into this story even more, I think you're going to understand when Blaise Pascal said, there resides in the heart of every man a God-shaped void, there is. Does Hinduism fill it? Does Islam fill it? Does Buddhism fill it? What fills that? The answer is only a personal relationship with Him. More right after this.
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0: secular, and she starts out in a radical mosque, moves to the Sufis, or more mystical, goes on to write a book, by the way, called Islam and Civil Society, and then spends decades assisting moderate Muslim communities around the world to resist the ideological onslaught of Islamic extremism. And it's to that point, Hedia, that I want to go, because if I can use an American expression here, you weren't a fair-haired child necessarily in the Islamic community, because there are ancient animosities between the Sunnis and the Sufis, and that's one of the reasons why you were trying to bridge the gap here while working through these moderate communities. So you made a choice when you went from a more radical mosque to the Sufis, but there are still personal challenges you have to deal with, because not everybody in Islam believes the way you do. Tell me about that. Or did, rather.
1: Yes. Yes, absolutely. It is. So the mystical branch believes in, is much more focused on a personal relationship with God. So it's about developing personal excellence and better character and better families. And so it was a natural fit for me because, as I said, my parents raised me very American. So I wasn't looking for something to fight the power, so to speak. Right. I was looking for a personal relationship with God. And so this sect served my purposes, not only emotionally and spiritually, but also professionally, because even though I was trained as an attorney, I was so upset at the way the radicals were taking over mosques in not only California, but all over the United States. And it was really a very dangerous trend that I had noticed early on. And so I got some funding from private foundations and other communities and ended up moving to DC to further my career in preventing violence and helping moderate communities to prevent the radicalization of their youth.
0: Wow. And that was God's perfect timing, and administrations knew that. So you would work with the Bush administration. You would work with the Obama administration. You've met with Prince Charles. You've met with the head of the Indonesian government, and God just swings these doors wide open. All the while, you are a very devout, practicing Muslim. I mean, the multiple prayers, the head covering, the whole nine yards. Talk to me about that.
1: Yes, I was. I firmly believed at the time that I was in the true religion. I kept the ritual washing. I prayed five times a day. I ate only halal, which is similar to kosher meat. Mm-hmm. I was a very strict adherent, but there was this constant attempt to please God. And because the communication with Allah in Islam is a one-way communication, God is not meant to speak back to you. And you don't know if you're ever saved. So you basically live your whole life doing all of these practices, but you have to wait until you die to know whether God has forgiven you or not, and is going to accept you into his eternal paradise. And that is something that it always stuck in my heart and was a struggle for me. And wow. So I continued nonetheless, because to be honest, my professional, emotional, and my social structure all went together. So to question Islam or to not continue meant that I would have to make a dramatic career change. Mm-hmm. And then I would lose my social network too. So even though I became increasingly more skeptical as I got older, I wasn't prepared to leave all of that behind.
0: Because of the intersection and all that it provided. I mean, this was, you know, looking back now, you say, I've decided to follow Jesus, no turning back, and we're challenged to count the cost. Oh boy, oh boy, oh boy, there is a big cost. So you're not satisfied, because as you just beautifully stated, it's a one-way communication. You don't expect God to talk back to you in Islam. So that hole remained in your heart. Had sought nothing from secularism into a radical form of Islam to a moderate form of Islam, but the seeking was still going on. Where do you turn next?
1: Yes. So I'm at FBI headquarters. It's the pinnacle of my career. You know, I've 20 years in counterterrorism, and I was appointed to FBI as a senior advisor to build a national terrorism prevention program. I was so excited and proud, and I decided, you know what, I'm sick and tired of being judged at first blush based on my head cover. So I wanted to take my head cover off, and I did. And there was this onslaught of criticism from friends and from associates and from colleagues. Like, how could you do that? You're going to hang from your hair for an eternity in hellfire. That's what some of the scripture says. And I just thought to myself, like, literally the religion unraveled. I said, you know what? That's it. I cannot spend any more time of my life and my daughter's life bringing her up in a religion where people

0: piece of fabric would send her to hellfire for an eternity. Mm. And then I hadn't even met Jesus yet. And I just told my friends, I said, I'm leaving. And they said to me, what do you mean you're leaving? Like, are you having like a middle-aged crisis? And I said, no, I just can't do this anymore. I just can't do this anymore. And interestingly, professionally, how the Lord lines everything up, professionally, the Trump administration had just come into power and our program was shut down. It was basically everything in the FBI kind of came to a standstill. And we at the time weren't told, but I presume it was because of the whole Russia investigation. So there was very little cooperation to build a new program. Mm. And so I decided this was the best time for me to leave. And I packed up my stuff and I moved to Southern California. And my family's, you know, of course, from here. So I figured that this was the best place for me to kind of find my bearings again. And when I arrived, I'm still not a practicing Muslim, but I felt again that void. And so now it came back literally as strong as it was when I was a kid, because I'd engaged in all of this behavior that I had done since I was a child. And I was like, I can't believe this all came rushing back to me.
1: Wow. Oh, I just love stories like this. So you seek him. And the Bible tells us if you seek him with all your heart, he will be found. He is not a God who hides in the shadow. He is not the God who is not there. He makes himself readily available because he is not willing that any should perish. When we come back, let's meet Hedia in Southern California, as the story continues from there. Back after this.

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21: Hi, this is Janet Parshall, and you're listening to AM 630 KCIS. Hedy Amirahmadi is with us, sharing her amazing story of how powerful God is and how he meets us where we're at. And boy, did he do that in Hedy's life. So understand the training and the people that she worked for and with and her travels literally around the world. And then God begins to cut away the definers, the props, the things that give us significance in our life. Full circle, she comes back to Southern California where she was raised. That hole is still in your heart. The definers, Hedia, are all gone. What do you do next?
22: So I was in a pretty bad state because I had no relationship with God. I didn't know what I was going to do career-wise. And I see this tweet of somebody I don't even know, and she posts a link to her pastor. And she says, he's given me a lot of encouragement, and I invite you to listen. And I clicked the link, and I was mesmerized. I was just struck by how much this man loved the Lord and how he talked about Jesus's power and the healing and how you would never be alone and he would love you, because, you know, the word love is never even mentioned in the Quran in the book of Muslims. Mm. And so I started to binge watch his videos. And the more I watched, the more confused I got, because Jesus in Islam is not any more than a prophet. He's definitely not God. And he didn't have all this power that this pastor was describing. So I just got on my hands and knees and started to pray. I prayed every day, and I was just, God, I'm so confused. Please answer me. And in one of those prayers, my head is on the floor like we do in the traditional Muslim prayer. And I said, please reveal yourself to me. I do not understand who you are. And I audibly heard the voice of Christ say, Hedia, it's me. And I had never walked into a church for worship other than like for interfaith events. I had no Christian friends. I literally met Jesus Christ online in my bedroom.
21: So he says it's him. Now, how does he make himself known to you? And at that point, you have one of two choices. Either you run in the opposite direction or you run faster toward him.
22: Exactly. So once he revealed himself, like I knew with every ounce of my being that it was the Lord Jesus Christ that was answering me. And so then I sat up on my prayer, I finished crying, and then I panicked. I said to myself, oh goodness, I'm going to be a polytheist. I'm going to worship multiple gods. What am I going to do? What will I tell my family? And I went through this tremendous amount of turmoil. And I had this wonderful Catholic therapist who was like, and I went and I told her the experience. And I said, you're not going to believe this, but Jesus showed up. And she said, what do you mean Jesus showed up? And I told her the experience. And I said, I think I have to follow Christ. And she says, now, wait a minute. She says, wait a minute. You can have Jesus as your healing and, you know, and love him and still not be a Christ follower. And I just said that sounded like really silly to me. And it was just a couple weeks later, a couple more sermons. And then I literally just felt the Lord say, daughter, you do not have to be afraid. And that was it. I bought a plane ticket and flew out to North Carolina to this church where I had been watching this pastor from. Wow. And I got baptized.
2: Wow.
22: Never having met anybody at the church. I just literally bought a plane ticket and went out there.
4: Okay, you got to walk me through that experience, because that's probably an experience every pastor would long for, right? Someone flies from California, walks in the door and says, here am I. This reminds me of Philip and the Ethiopian eunuch. There's water. Why don't I get baptized right now? So you're in this church in North Carolina. What did he say? Did you tell him the story of how much his ministering had meant to you?
22: Well, here's the thing. So he's kind of, you know, he's a celebrity charismatic pastor. So when I called the church to say I was coming, I said, well, can I meet the pastor? And they said, no, the pastor doesn't meet with anyone. And so I said, wow, this is interesting. And so because I knew nothing about what was going to happen at the church. So when I emailed the website of the church, this wonderful woman emailed me back and she said, how can I help you? And I said, can you call me? And she said, of course. And so I called her and I said, this is what I'm planning to do. And she says, you know what? I'm going to meet you there. Wow. And she flew from Idaho to meet me there. And she had all of her Bible study friends drive from Maryland to meet me there. It was the most beautiful experience of my life. Here are these women I had never met, and they show up to be there and support me through my baptism. And the first lady who called me Christy is still my dear friend and mentor to this day.
4: Wow, what an amazing story. So you're welcomed with open arms. You now really see in a significant way the love of Jesus. You're baptized. Yes. Old things are washed away. All things have become new. You are, just as the scriptures promise us, a new creature in Christ. You walk outside the front door of the church and it's, now what?
22: Yes. So I go home and I thought, oh, this is fantastic. I am going to bask in the glory of being saved and I'm going to live this quiet life and raise my daughter. Everything will be fantastic. And it wasn't more than a couple of months where it was like a knock. And it was like the Lord being like, okay, daughter, time to get up. And I was like, get up. And it was just like, I need you to start this ministry. And it like literally downloading repeatedly, this is what I want you to do. I want you to set up the opportunity, because I had retired. I had had a couple of business disputes that I settled. So I had some money saved up. And it's like, I want you to do for people what I did for you. Hmm. I want you to spread the gospel and create this online ministry. And it just spoke to my heart, gave me all these ideas. I was devouring the Bible. I was really well versed in Islam. So when I picked up the Bible, it came alive and I literally could hear the Lord. He took me first to the book of Romans and then the book of Acts.
4: Wow.
22: And he was literally comparing the truth of the Bible to the falsity that was in the Quran.
4: Wow. The teaching of the Holy Spirit in our lives. How amazing that is. Wow. Okay. So when we come back, I want to learn more about Resurrect Ministry and what God is doing in and through that ministry. And then I want to talk about some of the superb pieces that you've written, because I just love the way God has trained and equipped you. He's so big on prep, right? Paul in Arabia for 3 years, Moses with sheep before he leads the Israelites through the wilderness. So he prepares you in all of this stuff. Your training as a lawyer, your work in counterterrorism, your understanding of the headlines of the day, all of that works in this ministry as well. We're going to hear more when we get back. Don't you love how God works? Thank you, Father. Back after this.
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7: Had a good afternoon. Still have three good-sized backups this afternoon. Southbound 5 North Gate to pass Denny will take you over 40 minutes. Southbound Aurora into downtown Seattle. Heavy from Woodland Park across the bridge to Denny. That's about a 20-minute drive. And about a 20-minute-plus delay on South 405 through downtown Bellevue, Northeast 8, the Coal Creek Parkway. And at last check, still an hour wait at the Kingston Ferry Terminal. 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In our KCIS Seattle area forecast, partly to mostly cloudy tonight, partly to mostly sunny tomorrow morning, becoming mostly sunny, and sunny to mostly sunny skies Thursday into Tuesday of next week. Our lows tonight, the low to mid-50s, highs tomorrow, the upper 60s and 70s, 70s to lower 80s on Thursday, around 80 for Juneteenth on Friday, mid to upper 70s Saturday and Sunday, and in the 80s Monday and Tuesday.
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21: 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Left-hand side, look for these two words, past programs, and click on this hour or either of the 2 hours we do every single day going back a full year. So our library rotates, but it's there for a year. And you're going to be able to hear this conversation in its entirety, so you won't have missed a thing. And I'm thrilled for you. Also, can I encourage you again? Those of you who have Muslim family members or Muslim neighbors or friends or coworkers, download this and share Hedia's wonderful story of who she is, who she was, and what she's doing now. All right? I hope you will do that. Let me formally reintroduce Hedia again. She is was a devout Muslim for 2 decades, working in the field of national security before she experienced the redemptive power power of Jesus Christ. And she loves to tell people about Jesus. And you just heard her testimony. So out of the overflow of the heart, the mouth speaks, the scripture says. And boy, is that true with Hedia. She dedicates herself full time to a ministry called Resurrect Ministry, which is an online resource that harnesses the power of the internet to make salvation through Christ available to people of all nations. So that's where I want to go next, is Resurrect Ministry. So this is clearly the directive you got from the Lord. Daughter, what I did for you, I want you to tell other people how they can experience the same thing. So tell me how this works. And it's the people of the world. So tell me the feedback you're getting through Resurrect Ministry.
22: Yes, it's been so interesting. I have to tell you, the feedback I get is from a variety of different people. A lot of times it is Christians that have kind of fallen away from either church hurt or just not really understanding the gospel. And I think my testimony is inspiring for them. So they reach out through the online portal. So I answer all those emails directly myself. So they email me questions, or they have family members that are either thinking of converting to Islam or have converted, and they've asked me questions on how to witness to people. And also through the website, I developed the opportunity to become an exclusive columnist for the Christian Post. Mm-hmm. And that's where I publish the articles, and I have other blogs that are located on my website as well. And I'm also working on a small documentary called Meeting Jesus in LA, which is my story and the story of several others on how they met Jesus in the heart of LA.
21: Wow. I just love that. So a couple of questions before we get into some of these articles, one of which, by the way, I have posted on my website. It is so timely, and it goes right to the headlines of the day. Ultimately, our failure in Afghanistan is a spiritual one. This is exactly what we talk about in this program on a regular basis. So two things. You walked away from a mortal's perspective, from what could be called a dream career, to full-time ministry. Some people might be going, are you crazy? I mean, you were shaking hands with President Obama, and your picture standing there next to President Bush, and you literally were traveling the world, and now you've got a ministry that's online. A lot of people would say, without understanding what it means to be completely loved by Jesus and to serve him wholly, they might say, well, that was a demotion. Why in the world would you ever do something like that? Do you ever have moments when you go, man, I gave up an awful lot. I don't know, dot, dot, dot. Ever have those thoughts?
22: Never. And I'll tell you why. The headlines are exactly why. Because everything we did, no matter, I mean, I was at the FBI with the opportunity to create a nationwide program, and we still kept doing the same things over again, expecting different results and never getting them. Mm-hmm. So the problems never get solved. Look at Afghanistan. 20 years later, it's an utter failure. And the reality is that none of our political, non-God-based, Jesus-based solutions will ever work. So I have the opportunity now to share the gospel and change people's lives, even if it's one by one. Yeah. And that, to me, if I help people reach salvation and save their eternal destination, that's far better and far more rewarding than doing policy grants and getting money to do things that never work, quite frankly.
21: True. Absolutely. 1,000% true. So before I go to one of those articles, actually, there are two I particularly want to discuss. Let me ask you about your mom and dad. They knew that their daughter was raised in a secular home and that you were searching, but you ended up at the foot of the cross. How did they take that news?
22: Well, they knew my walk in Islam was a difficult one. And quite frankly, my mom told me 20 years later, she's like, I could never understand why you did that anyways. She said that, you know, we could have told you that was a difficult road and it wouldn't ultimately bring you happiness. So they see the transformation in me and are so supportive. It's really quite sweet. I mean, me and my daughter lost our entire social network. So we lost all of our friends. It's as if we died. Hmm. But my parents stuck by me, and that's just been absolutely beautiful.
21: I'm so glad to hear that. That's wonderful. So talk to me. And I love what you just said before about, you know, these man-made solutions. And maybe I understand, being in Washington for decades, you see all of these proposals and you're thinking, but you've taken Jesus out of the equation. And when you do that, you're just going to go in circles again and again and again. And I understand your parents understood what a theocracy was. Nobody's asking for a theocracy here in the United States of America, but when the righteous rule, the people rejoice. When the wicked rule, the people groan. And seeking the welfare of the city gives us the desire to say, you know, if you put some of these principles in place, trust us, it's going to work out better for you. So talk first about a piece that you wrote about this idea of recognizing that religious liberty has a place in the public square. A lot of people think, no, you can do that. Just keep it in the closet, deadbolt the door, but don't bring it out in the public square. You disagree with that, as do I. Tell me why.
22: Oh, there's a variety of reasons. For one, that when you do that, it leads to the kind of corruption we see in Afghanistan from our military establishment and our political officers. When you don't respect your own religion, you engage in this depravity that you otherwise wouldn't engage in when you find yourself confronted with the Holy Spirit and with God, that mm-hmm. you just feel you have no moral compass. And that leads to very bad decisions about our country and about other countries. And then you fail to understand the power of religion in other people. And this was my biggest criticism, even as a Muslim, is, and I recount the story about Obama, that he says, I just don't get religion. And I said, well, that's the problem of most of our foreign policy establishment, is if you don't understand religion for your own life, then you don't understand how important it is in other people's lives. And when you don't realize that, especially as it relates to Islam, you're going to make catastrophic mistakes. And so when I hear we're negotiating with the Taliban, they want a seat at the table. And I just think to myself, it's so ridiculous. They don't want a seat at your table. They want to change your table. Mm-hmm. Like, they don't want your table, you know? And it's just this hair splitting between ISIS-K and Al-Qaeda and the Taliban, and not recognizing that this is a theocratic, oppressive interpretation of Islam that seeks only to destroy and to rule and to subdue. And if you can't understand that, if you don't have respect for the power of that in people's lives, then you will never develop policy that will properly deal with it.
21: Yeah, exactly right. You cited former Secretary of State Mike Pompeo when he gave that speech in Cairo.
22: Yes.
21: And he started out by making, without hesitation, by the way, the declaration that he was an evangelical Christian. Why was that so germane to what was happening at the time?
22: Well, the reason it's so important is, again, Muslims respect people, even if it's not the same faith, who answer to God, because they understand that there's a principle that governs their life, that they have an accountability and something that they're willing to fight for beyond politics. Because when you're dealing with wealthy countries in the Middle East that have, like Saudi, that has billions of dollars to throw our way, if you don't have the character where you don't sacrifice certain principles because of your Lord who's watching, then you're for sale. Then you're basically for sale. And that is something that makes us very, very vulnerable. And so when he stood up and said that, it suddenly made everybody take notice. Okay, so this guy's serious. He answers to a higher authority, and that's something we have to respect.
21: Yeah.
22: And so that immediately gave him respect in the Muslim world.
21: I just love that. And that is an angle, by the way, that I think our friends listening right now need to hear, that when the gospel tells us never to be ashamed of the gospel of Jesus Christ,
22: yes,
21: there's a myriad of reasons for that. But even in the geopolitics, as he traveled the world, yes, as an ambassador for the U.S. government, but you and I both know he was an ambassador for Christ wherever he went. That actually had gravitas in the Islamic world as well. And you say that this is a distinction. It wasn't proselytizing. It was particularly talking to the Islamic world, that recognition of, uh-oh, he's not accounting just to a president. He's accounting to God, which means there's a weight on his shoulder on what he says and how he conducts himself.
22: Exactly. It was not because he was trying to convert them to Christianity. It was because he was standing on a principle. And so people misunderstand the establishment clause of the First Amendment, which is not to establish one religion over another. So that's why religious liberty is so important. And it is so important in our doctrine as a country. It is telling the world we stand on principles, and these are values we cherish, and we cherish respecting them not only in our own lives but in other people's lives.
21: Yes.
22: And that's something that they respect. And I have to add that when I would interview, I've interviewed hundreds of would-be terrorists and some that were actually under investigation for terrorism. And inevitably, they would say, because there was a lot of converts. If you remember, the ISIS homegrown terror threat in the United States were mostly Americans, where they were converts, hundreds of them. And they always described Christianity as weak. You are an undisciplined people. They are a weak people. And when once I got into a relationship with Christ, I realized there's nothing further from the truth. A Christian should never be described as weak and undisciplined.
21: Yes. Oh, the scripture makes that painfully clear. Wow. Well, when we come back, I just jumped up and down when I read your piece about really, in the final analysis, the issue in Afghanistan is a spiritual one. I want to talk about that and have our friends develop a keen sense of insight and discernment and wisdom as we read the headlines around us today. Eddie Amiramati is with us. What an unbelievable story. But then again, we serve an amazing God who, again, is not willing that any should perish. We think we find him. Oh, he's pursuing us. Back after this.
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21: Hi, this is Janet Parshall, and you're listening to AM 630 KCIS. Eddie Amiramati is my guest. She is the founder of Resurrect Ministry. What a testimony. I just love this. Please, let me say it again. You know, we often struggle, and we have this conversation over and over again on this program, that we want to be able to have those conversations with our friends, that they might come to know Jesus as their personal Savior. If you have the cure for death, how do you keep that to yourself, right? You want to be able to share it. So download this, share it with your friends who are following Islam right now, and let them hear this story, this personal connection. You know, love is nowhere in the teachings of Islam. Just imagine that. Would you follow Christ if you didn't know that he was the unconditional lover of your soul? Would you have received what he did for you if you didn't know that God so loved the world, that's you and me, that he gave his only son, that whoever believes in him won't perish but will have everlasting life? This is good news you cannot and must not keep to yourself. Eddie, you said something earlier, and this is your training. This is your background. You were there. You were working for the FBI. I think this is a little sleight of hand played by the media, but I think for the average mom and dad, the follower of Christ, they're not immersed in this stuff. It's easy to hear a 3-minute package in the evening news and to think that it's truth, and it isn't necessarily. And that's why we want to be like the Bereans and test all things. So you said that it doesn't make any difference whether it's ISIS-K or the Taliban or Al-Qaeda. There may be little differences in their interpretation of the Quran and their worldview, but collectively, the same desire is they rule, we submit. Am I right or wrong?
22: Absolutely. Absolutely correct.
21: Wow. I think it's important for us to understand that, don't you?
22: Absolutely. Absolutely. And when I talk about it being a spiritual failure, again, because our establishment, besides the rampant corruption, rubber stamping programs of thousands of police officer training and military training that we knew was failing and didn't work, and they didn't have the will to fight for their own nation, for the Afghan National Police, for the most part. But the increase in wickedness, the love of most will grow cold, the Bible says in Matthew 24. And that's what we saw, is that we had an exit strategy where we withdrew our military before we saved our believers. So before we were sure every American would get out, we decided to leave. And how could you do that, leaving them subjected to groups like ISIS and Al-Qaeda that will massacre them, that will hold them hostage, that will rape our women? It's just unbelievable that we would do such a thing.
21: Yes.
22: And that's just the hearts of most growing cold.
21: I couldn't agree
22: more.
21: It's
22: a tragedy.
21: Yeah, 100% tragedy. You also wrote in the piece, and I think that a lot of people don't understand this unless they've been following this for 21 and a half years, our involvement there, that in fact there were all kinds of dollars being handed off. There were contractors.
22: Yes.
21: And I mean, there was a whole subsystem that was going on. And quite frankly, not all of it was above board and in the sunlight. Talk to me about that.
22: Well, it was just horrible. We spent millions, and at this point it was billions of dollars, up to a trillion by the end, where we were training their security forces and developing programs that we had reports that they weren't actually meeting the benchmarks, that they would be an effective military or an effective police officers. I'm not saying that was the case with every one of them, but overall, we knew they didn't have the capacity to take over if we left. Yeah. And yet our military industrial complex, our private contractors, everybody just kind of overlooked the failures and continued to rubber stamp these programs. And people kept lining their pockets. And meanwhile, what they needed to have to fight off these terrorist groups did not exist.
21: Wow. You know, Hedy, one of the things that breaks my heart the most, and maybe it's because it's the call of the gospel, but when you get an Afghan who's decided to work with us as an interpreter, and they've done it for years, putting their very lives at risk.
4: Yes.
21: Taliban knew exactly who they were, that they literally allowed a bullseye to be put on their back, that when push came to shove, and they were now deemed to be, if I can use these words, an enemy of the state. If we didn't get every one of them out, what does that say about us as America? And I say that not because it's right, but because there's a global impression that America is a, quote, Christian nation. If that's how Christians act, they're going to be people who are going to say, I don't want any of it. So, and I know that God is sovereign and I'm not, and he can repair the breach and does on a regular basis. But you wonder what that does in terms of people being open to the gospel, because this Christian nation left people behind, used, abused, and discarded.
22: Yes, unfortunately, it'll change our geopolitical relationships for decades to come. Mm-hmm. I think it will make our current allies question their allegiance to us because it's dangerous. We cut and run. And that's something actually they told me back in Afghanistan in 2004. Ugh, you Americans, you always cut and run. You'll leave eventually. Mm-hmm. And that's so disheartening. But I do want to offer a glimmer of hope to Americans here that will be receiving Afghans in one capacity or another, either because the refugees are resettling in their area or that they meet them through friends and neighbors, that we have the opportunity to witness to these folks and to share the gospel. And I can't stress to your listeners enough that nobody witnessed the gospel to me when I was meeting Christians constantly and working with them in DC and around the world. Nobody witnessed to me about the importance of the salvation of Jesus Christ and that he loved me and that he could offer me freedom. And so this is our opportunity to make some of this right back here at home, where thousands of Afghan refugees are about to come, share the gospel with them. And a very simple conversation is, I know you believe in Islam, but this is my faith and this is what I believe. Despite what my government may or may not do, this is what I believe and this is what Jesus can do for you.
21: Wow. That is such a timely and important word. Hedy, I want you to come back. I want to have a long conversation on this question. So let me ask if I can for the Cliff's Notes on this one. If I have an Islamic friend, I have a Muslim coworker, I have a neighbor across the backyard who I happen to know is Muslim, how do I start a conversation? I think there's so much fear in the heart of so many American Christians that they don't want to share the gospel. As you just said, nobody witnessed to you. Where do we start?
22: The most important conversation is ask a question, ask about their faith, and use that as an opportunity to share yours. Mm-hmm. It doesn't have to be your religion is false, but just say what Jesus has done for you. Tell them about the love, tell them about salvation. Muslims don't have salvation. There's no promise of salvation, and that's such an important free gift of the Lord, that and allow the Holy Spirit to work.
21: Amen and amen. What an exclamation point to end this on. And that's exactly, by the way, what Resurrect Ministry does. As Hedy was called by Jesus, set free, now she turns around and she tells other people. And do you remember what she said about the word love is not in the teachings of Islam? And God talks to you, or you talk to God. There is no conversation back from God. So think of how that differs in having a living relationship with a God who knows us so well. He knows the numbers of hairs on our head, that intimacy, who breathes significance and value and freedom and liberty and redemption into our lives. Wow. Hedy, thank you from the bottom of my heart. What a superb conversation. Now, share this with somebody else. Let's use that Peter principle where you tell somebody else what you heard today and let them tell somebody else. Wouldn't you know it? I think more names will be added to that Lamb's Book of Life. Thank you, friends. We'll see you next time.
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12: When my wife and I would drive somewhere, we didn't lose any time when she drove. No. In fact, we set some records. Once we were on a trip and I was preparing for the meetings we were going to, she's driving down this four-lane divided highway. I was looking down. And all of a sudden, I looked up and I saw orange plastic cones on the middle line that divided the two lanes on our side. And as I looked, every vehicle but one was moving into the left lane, to the left of the cones. You notice, I said everyone but one? Yeah, that was us. Yeah, my wife continued in the right lane, and I said, honey, what are you doing? Looks like this lane is closing. And she said, just watch. Well, we passed a line of cars on our left with a big truck at the head of it. See, that truck had moved into the left lane, and all the other cars said, oh, that must be the lane to be in. The problem was that the truck that they were following was taking equipment to a big tar truck parked in the left lane. So we waved as we zipped by all those cars as they were heading for an unpleasant surprise. Well, I'm Ron Hutchcraft, and I want to have a word with you today about wrong about God. Now, our word for today from the Word of God, we are in Proverbs 14:12. It's short, but boy, it's hard-hitting. There is a way that seems right to a man, but in the end, it leads to death. The Bible's pretty clear here. A lot of people are on a road that looks good, but it's going nowhere. Jesus talked about that in Matthew 7:13-14, when he said, enter through the narrow gate, because wide is the gate and broad is the road that leads to destruction, and many enter through it. But small is the gate, and narrow is the road that leads to life, and only a few find it. See, a lot of people are wrong about the one thing you can't afford to be wrong about, God, and how to get to him. If you're wrong about God, it's fatal forever. Now, maybe you're someone who might be on a sincere road that seems very right, but that ends far away from God forever instead of with him forever. Only God can tell us how to get to him, and he does in John 14:6. Jesus said, I am the way, the truth, and the life. No man comes to the Father except through me. In 1 John 5:11-12, it says, there is life in God's Son, and he that has the Son has life. He that does not have the Son of God does not have life. So, question, do you have the Son of God in your heart? This bothers a lot of people that Jesus is the only way. You say, well, I believe in tolerance as long as we're sincere. Well, if you're trapped in a burning building and a firefighter risks his life to bring you out, I don't think you say, hey, wait, there's only one way out of here? Are you kidding? No, you grab that rescue and you say, thank God there's a way. Well, thank God there is one way. There wasn't any way until one Savior came and paid the price for our sin. Sin has a death penalty, man. The Bible says the wages of sin is death. Someone's got to die for my sin to be paid for. No good works, no matter what faith they're from, can pay that death penalty. Romans 5:8 says, God proved his love for us in that while we were still sinners, Christ died for us. And if you haven't pinned all your hopes on Jesus to be your rescuer, you're still on the road that leads to death. That's why everything now and forever depends on what you do with God's Son, Jesus. And this could be the day you make him your rescuer from your sin. Tell him, Jesus, I get it. You died on that cross for me. I'm yours. And would you please then go to our website and just find there the information you need to get this relationship with Jesus going. It's anewstory.com. Only one lane gets you to God. Only one lane gets you to heaven. It's the road that goes by the cross where Jesus died to pay for your sin.
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24: USA Radio News, I'm Anthony Lucero. President Trump says a potential U.S.-Iran deal could survive despite continued Israeli attacks in Lebanon. He criticized the loss of civilian lives. While speaking at the G7 in France, Trump said Israel has been fighting Hezbollah too long and urged Prime Minister Benjamin Netanyahu to act more responsibly. Federal prosecutors have charged 15 people in Minnesota with conspiracy to violently oppose immigration efforts, alleging they blocked ICE operations, damaged vehicles, and attempted to harm federal agents.
25: They all joined an agreement, a conspiracy, to interfere with lawful immigration enforcement operations. The conspiracy was not to interfere by their voice, but to do it by force. That's a crime.
24: U.S. Attorney Daniel Rosen says the defendants were linked to an Antifa group called the Direct Action Minnesota. 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
28: The first major fire to hit the state this year is currently burning just a couple of miles north of downtown Spokane. The State Department of Natural Resources says as of 5 o'clock, the 230-acre upriver fire, which broke out early this afternoon amidst hot, dry, and windy conditions, has burned several homes and some 500 homes are threatened. Several aircraft and hand crews have responded to the scene. A 6-year-old boy who was kidnapped last night in Linwood has been found safe. Police say 32-year-old Davy Garcon Donato allegedly threw his ex-girlfriend from a car and fled in the vehicle with the child as a passenger. An Amber Alert was issued for the vehicle. Early this morning, a friend of the victim who lives in Shoreline found the boy in their front yard. He was unhurt and is now with his mother. The search for Donato continues. He's wanted for multiple felony domestic violence crimes. Criminal charges against King County Assessor John Wilson have been dropped. Brad Ford reports.
29: Prosecutors say the complainant no longer wants to cooperate with the case. The contact order involved John Wilson's former fiancée, Lee Keller. The judge dismissed two gross misdemeanor counts of violating a no-contact order in a domestic violence case. The charges were dismissed without prejudice, which means they could be refiled in the future. Wilson had been running for King County executive when the allegations first emerged, but he ended his campaign. I'm Brad Ford.
28: In sports, the Mariners are back home after a 10-game road trip and will begin a 6-game homestand tonight with the first of three against Baltimore. Seattle sending Logan Gilbert to the mound. In our KCIS Seattle area forecast, partly to mostly cloudy tonight, partly to mostly sunny tomorrow morning, becoming mostly sunny, and sunny to mostly sunny skies Thursday into Tuesday of next week. Our lows tonight, the low to mid-50s, highs tomorrow, the upper 60s and 70s, 70s to lower 80s on Thursday, around 80 for Juneteenth on Friday, mid to upper 70s Saturday and Sunday, and in the 80s Monday and Tuesday. We'll take a look at traffic next.
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28: I-90 eastbound, the on-ramp from northbound 5, a collision partially blocking the ramp, so just do be aware there. Getting into downtown Seattle on southbound 5, it's about a 40-minute drive still from Northgate all the way down past Denny. Still about a 20-minute delay through downtown Bellevue and south 405 from northeast 8 to Cold Creek Parkway. An extra 10 minutes going from Federal Way to Auburn on Highway 18 eastbound. It slows from I-5 to C Street. For KCIS radio traffic,
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3: Hello and welcome to Pastor Rick's Daily Hope with Rick Warren. We are so glad you're here with us today. We're going to continue our series called The Keys to a Blessed Life. Now in these messages, Rick walks through Jesus's Sermon on the Mount and shows us how to live a truly hopeful and purpose-filled life. So let's jump right in with part one of your Ministry of Mercy.
5: One of Saddleback's values, one of our 10 key values, is every member is a minister. Not everybody's a pastor, but if you're called to follow Christ, you're called to serve. To be a servant is to be a minister, to be a minister, to be a servant. The word serve and minister are the same in the Bible. And the Bible says every believer is a minister. Now, we all minister in different ways, but anytime you help somebody else in Jesus' name, that is called ministry. And as I said, the Bible says there are different kinds of service, different kinds of ministries, but there is one ministry that we all have in common. And that's what I want us to look at this weekend. I call it your ministry of mercy. God wants you to be an agent of mercy in the world. There's not enough mercy in this world. And God wants you to be a provider. He wants you to be an agent. He wants you to be a purveyor of mercy in the world. Now, in the fifth key to a blessed life, Jesus says this, Matthew 5, verse 7. God blesses those who are merciful, for they will be shown mercy. In other words, what you give out, you're going to get back. What you give, you're going to get. God blesses those who are merciful, for they will be shown mercy. This is the fifth key to a blessed life. You got to learn to be a minister of mercy. Now, what is mercy? Well, usually we think of two things. Usually we think of forgiving people who don't deserve it, or we think of helping people who can't help themselves. And those are two definitions of mercy that we typically think of. But mercy, which by the way is a part of God's character, has so much more to say and to do in your life than simply those two things. Mercy is really like it's like a diamond. It's multifaceted. And this weekend, I want us to look at seven facets of mercy. Seven ways that you can transform your relationships. Because I guarantee you, if you'll learn how to be an agent of mercy, it's going to change your work relationships, your marriage, your friendships, family relationships, any other relationship you've got, if you learn how to be an agent of mercy. But before we look at how to practice mercy in a relationship, I want to just ask the question, why? Why in the world should I be merciful? So just write these four down. This is just kind of a little introduction here. And the first reason that we need to show mercy is because God has shown me mercy. God has shown me mercy. The Bible says that God is merciful. It's emphasized all through the Bible. There are literally hundreds and hundreds of scripture that talk about God's mercy and his love, his compassion, and his grace. Let me show you a couple verses. One is up here on the screen. Ephesians chapter 2, verse 4 or 5 says this. God's mercy is so abundant, and his love for us is so great, that while we were spiritually dead in our disobedience, he brought us to life with Christ. It is by God's grace you have been saved. God has shown mercy to us. Now, the point is this. God wants me to act in the same way to our other people. He wants me to pass on the mercy that I've received from God. He wants me to pass on. Look at the next verse. It's there on your outline. Matthew 18. Shouldn't you have mercy on others just as I had mercy on you? Jesus is telling a story here about an unmerciful employee. And he owes his boss some money. And the boss says, well, I'm going to show mercy on you. Let's just clear your debt. And we'll just wipe it off and just say we're even. And the guy can't believe it because he's been shown such great mercy. But then he goes out to some people who owe him some money, far less money. And he starts grabbing them by the throat. He said, pay me or I'm going to have you thrown in prison. When the boss hears about it, he goes, what are you doing? I was merciful to you and you're not merciful to the people around you? You're a wicked guy. And he throws him in prison. God says, if I show mercy to you, I expect you to show it to others. God has shown me mercy. Second reason, God commands me to be merciful. God commands me to be merciful. There's a verse in the Bible in Micah, and I'm going to show it to you up here on the screen. It's again, one of many verses. God has told you what is good and what he requires from you. Okay, so whatever comes next is what God says is good and is required of you. And here's what's required of you. Three things. To do what is right with others, to love being merciful to others, and to live humbly in fellowship with God. Now, leave that up there for a minute. That's, if you want to summarize what life's all about, God says, this is what's required of you. If you're going to be in my family, if you're going to be my child, you got to do what's right with others. You got to love being merciful to others, and you got to live humbly in fellowship with God. One third of God's requirement for you on this planet is to learn mercy. Why? Because God is merciful. Let me shock you with this next statement. God says that being merciful is more important than worship. Did you hear that? God says that you being merciful to other people is actually more important than worship. Hosea 6, verse 6. God says this, I don't want your sacrifices. I want you to be merciful. Now, what is he saying here? He's saying, I don't want your acts of worship. I want you to be merciful. This is much more important. In fact, this verse, Hosea chapter 6, verse 6, is so important. Jesus quotes it two times in his ministry in two totally unrelated situations in debates with the Pharisees. This is one of the most important verses in the Bible. So look at it again. I don't want your sacrifices. I want you to be merciful. God is saying, I prefer a flexible heart over an inflexible ritual. I don't care if you come and saying, I praise you, I love you, you're great, and all of that, and then you go out and you treat people like dirt. You treat your wife or your husband or your children or your friends or the people you work with or people who are working at fast food joints, whatever. He says, if you don't treat people with mercy, you've missed the whole point. God's shown me mercy, and he commands me to be merciful. There's a third reason I need to learn what we're going to look at this weekend, and it's because I'm going to need more mercy in the future. I'm going to need more mercy in the future. You're not going to be perfect between now and when you get to heaven. And the Bible tells us that we cannot receive what we are unwilling to give. And so in James chapter 2, James 2 verse 13, the Bible says this, you must, circle that word must, you must show mercy to others or God won't show mercy to you. But here's the good news. The person who shows mercy can stand without fear at the judgment. Don't you want to be able to do that on judgment day, to be able to stand without fear on judgment day? It says the person who shows mercy can stand without fear on the judgment day. Now there's a fourth reason, and that is showing mercy brings or causes happiness. Showing mercy brings happiness. It's really the source of happiness. The Bible teaches over and over in Scripture that the more merciful I am, the happier I'm going to be. Remember the Beatitudes, the word blessed also means happy, Makarios. He's saying happy are the merciful. If you want to be happy, you need to learn this quality. And the more you learn this quality, the happier you're going to be. Look at this verse on the screen. The Bible says, if you want to be happy, Proverbs 14, 21, be kind to those in need. And then he says, it is a sin to despise anyone. And let me show you another one. Proverbs 11, 17 says this. A merciful person helps himself, but a cruel person hurts himself. So you actually help yourself when you are merciful. I love this verse, Proverbs 11, 17, in the Living Bible. It says, your own soul is nourished when you show mercy. Your own soul is nourished when you show mercy. So these four reasons, God's shown me mercy, he commands me to be merciful, I'll need mercy in the future, and it's the key to happiness, tell me that this is an important quality that I need to build into my life. All right, let's look at how can I learn this quality of mercy in a world that's not very merciful, it's pretty unmerciful. How do I fulfill what God calls my ministry of mercy. Some of these ways, you're

Okay. You show mercy when you don't get irritated and you don't get angry and you don't get uptight with people's personal quirks. And we've all got them. You've got them. I've got them. And we've all got these little mannerisms and irritating habits, a way of speaking and thinking and talking and acting. When you control your anger, and when you refuse to get upset by people's quirks, you are showing mercy. It's a very practical way. Now, I want to give you maybe the most important marriage advice you'll ever get in your life. It's the next verse. Ephesians 4:2. Be patient with each other, making allowances for each other's faults. Why? Because of your love. Circle the phrase, making allowance. Making allowance for each other's faults. You see, you married a sinner, guys, and she married a bigger one. Two imperfect people cannot make a perfect marriage. You have faults, your spouse has faults, and marriage is a great marriage is the union of two great forgivers. That's what makes a great marriage. It's the union of two great forgivers. Now, it says here, make allowance for each other's faults because of your love. The number one place you need to learn to show mercy is at home. It's at home. Why? Because you see each other's faults far more than anybody else does. And you're up close and personal with those faults, and you've got to live with them the rest of your life. So show mercy. Show mercy. You know, and when I used to do marriage counseling, I discovered that marriages don't die usually because of one big catastrophe. Marriages are buried because of a lot of little digs. And they're just little nagging and digging and nagging and digging. It says, make allowance for each other's faults because of your love. Look at this verse on the screen. James 2:13 says, the man who makes no allowances for others will find none made for him. None made. Show mercy. The Bible says we show mercy by being patient with each other's quirks, our foibles, our weaknesses, our mistakes, all of the things that make us human. See, I really want to do that. How do I get more patience with my kids, with my spouse, with my friends? How do I get more patient? One word, wisdom. The wiser you get, the more patient you will be. The Bible says this in James chapter 3. The wisdom that comes from heaven is pure and peace-loving and gentle at all times, circle all, gentle at all times, and is willing to yield to others. Wisdom is full of mercy. So the wiser you get, the more merciful you get. A lot of people who think they're wise aren't. They're pompous. Pompous. You thought I was going to say that word. Wisdom is full of mercy. Now, notice it says there, wisdom from heaven is peace-loving. If you're not peace-loving, you're not wise. It says it's gentle at all times. If you're easily irritated, you're not wise. It says it's willing to yield. If you're unwilling to yield, you're not wise. The wiser I become, the more patient and merciful I become. The more unbending, the more irritating, the more angry, the more I get upset, the more foolish, the Bible says, I am. If you're easily irritated, you're not wise. So be patient with people's quirks. Number two, a second way to practice mercy this week, help anyone hurting around me. Help anyone hurting around me. They're hurting people all around you. But too often we're too busy to notice it. If you care, you'll be aware. Jesus told the story of the Good Samaritan to teach this very point about helping the hurting around us is the meaning of mercy. A guy came to Jesus one day and he said, Jesus, what's the most important command in the Bible? Okay, give me the bottom line here. I don't have time to read the whole Bible. So what is it that matters most? And Jesus said, oh, that's really easy. It's two things. Love God with all your heart
and love your neighbor as yourself. That's the whole Bible in a nutshell. Love God with all your heart and love your neighbor as yourself. Now, the guy wants to get out of this, and he

0: So kind of a weaseling out of it. So he says, so, love your neighbor as yourself? Yeah. Who's my neighbor? And Jesus says, well, let me tell you a story. And he tells the story, the famous story of the Good Samaritan, of the man who was going down the road to Jericho, and he is he's robbed and he's beaten and he's abused and he's left for dead at the side of the road. And three guys pass by him, and two of them do nothing. And a third guy of another race and culture stops and helps him, nurses him back to health, puts him on his donkey, takes him to a hotel or motel, checks in, pays the bill for the guy, and says, if he has any other bills, when I come back by, I'll pay for it. And Jesus looks at the guy and says, who's my neighbor? He says, who do you think was the neighbor? And the man says, the guy who showed the most mercy. The guy who showed the most mercy. You cannot love your neighbor as yourself without being merciful. And we help those around us. Look at some verses here. Proverbs 3:27. Whenever you possibly can, do good to those who need it. You got to look for it. Now, by the way, when you are helping people in need, and there are going to be people in your area of life this week that God intentionally puts in your life to allow you to practice mercy. They're going to have an emotional need. They're going to have a physical need, a financial need. They may just need an assistance. They may need, help you to care for them in some way. God, when he's watching you, is not simply watching what you do. He's watching your attitude. Look at this verse, Romans 12:8. When you do acts of mercy, show mercy with what? Cheerfulness. Yeah, circle that, with cheerfulness. He says, you don't do it grinning and bearing it. You don't do it with a grudging attitude. I love this verse, Romans 12:8, in the Message paraphrase. Look up here on the screen. It says this. If you work with the disadvantaged, don't let yourself get irritated with them or depressed by them. Keep a smile on your face. That's a good word. Keep a smile on your face. That, friends, is mercy. Mercy is being patient with people's quirks, and it's being helpful with people's hurts. Number three. Third way you can show mercy this week. Give people a second chance. And everybody needs that. Give people a second chance. We forgive the fallen. Especially those who have hurt you. You need to forgive. Now that's not normal, is it? Normally, when somebody hurts us, we want to do one of two things. Either A, get even, or B, write them off. Somebody hurts you, you don't want to be giving them a second chance. Your natural inclination, that guy hurt me at work, you know, he messed me up, he put me down in front of somebody else, whatever. You either want to get back or you want to write them off. But here's what the Bible says, Ephesians 4. Don't get bitter or angry or use harsh words that hurt each other. Don't yell at one another or curse or ever be rude. Instead, be kind and merciful and forgive others just as God forgave you. Now notice in that verse, Jesus contrasts, or the Bible contrasts, mercy with six negative responses. You might circle those, okay? Because he says, if you want to help, if you want to be merciful, he says, don't get bitter. That's number one. Don't get angry. Don't use harsh words. Don't yell. Don't curse. And don't be rude. Do you see why mercy is so important today? Because that's the way the world acts today. That's the world responds with bitterness, harsh words, hurt. If you don't believe it, just go on the internet. And you'll see that there's very, very little mercy on the internet. How would you rate yourself on mercy? How would you rate yourself? Bitter, angry, harsh words? Do you yell? Do you curse? Do you get rude? Or are you always kind and merciful, forgiving others just as God forgave you? How would you rate yourself in this? You see, we want Saddleback to be known, not for our size, and not for our great programs or great music or anything else. We want Saddleback to be known. That's the church of mercy. That's the church of mercy. And when you go there, that's the place to get a second chance. In fact, it's in our values. You know, we have this word, Saddleback. S-A-D-D-L-E-B-A-C-K. And each letter represents one of our 10 values. We talk about it in class 101. And the first S of Saddleback is second chance place of grace. It's this very thing here. It's, we want this to be a church of mercy, a second chance place of grace, where if you've messed up, you need to start over, you need a fresh start. This is the church for you. And so we are to give people a second chance. Number four, another way to show mercy, do good to those who hurt me. I am to do good to those who hurt me. You see, if you really boil it down, mercy is giving people what they need, not what they deserve. That's mercy. Giving people what they need, not what they deserve. Why? Because that's what God does with you. God gives you what you need, not what you deserve. If I got what I deserve from God, I wouldn't be standing here. I wouldn't be alive. But the Bible says we give people what they need, not what they deserve. And we do good to those who hurt. Why should I do good to those who hurt me? How many times have you heard me say, hurt people, hurt people? And the people who you want to love the least are those who need it the most. The most hurtful people are those who need massive doses of love and mercy. Let me ask you, just think in your mind, who's hurt you the most in life? Think about that. Who's hurt you the most in life? They need your mercy. Let me ask you this. Who's hurt you the most recently in life? They need your mercy. The Bible says this in Luke chapter 6. Jesus says, love your enemies, do good to them, and lend to them without expecting to get anything back. See, if somebody hurts you, that puts you above them if you forgive them. If you get even, you're just on the same level. You're no better than they are if you get even. If you do a hurt, you're beneath them. If you get even, you're even. But if you forgive them, you're above them morally. Love your enemies, do good to them, and lend to them without expecting anything back. Then your reward will be great. There's the motivation. And you will be the children of the Most High. In other words, you get the identity because God is kind to the ungrateful and wicked. Is God kind to the ungrateful and wicked? Just look at the world. God is kind to the ungrateful and wicked. And so he says, so be merciful just as your Father is merciful.
1: 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I've got some great news to share with you today. We've got some generous friends of Daily Hope that have offered a $50,000 matching grant. And now here's Rick to tell you more about it.
0: You know, I just want to take a quick second to say thank you, everybody. 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
3: Time again for Newsmakers with Keith Black. And on this Tuesday, June 16th, 2026 edition of Newsmakers, Major League Baseball has warned players about writing on their uniforms after San Francisco Giants starter Landon Roop and two other pitchers added Bible verses to their Pride Night caps on Friday night. Roop started the 5-1 loss to the Chicago Cubs with Genesis 9:12-16 written on his cap. A portion of the Bible verse overlapped the Rainbow SF logo players wore for the Pride Night. San Francisco relievers JT Brubaker and Ryan Walker also added Bible verses to their caps. Giants left-hander Sam Henches wore a standard black cap with the orange logo instead of the Pride Night version. A new survey shows most Americans reject biblical views of humanity and the supernatural. The research from Dr. George Barna and the Cultural Research Center at Arizona Christian University posed 7 questions about humanity on matters such as the value of human life, the human condition, and life's purpose, and 7 about the supernatural, including the nature of God, the holiness of Christ, and the existence of the Holy Spirit and Satan. A majority held the biblical view on just 2. 57% of adults believe humans are God's creation, made in his image, fallen, and in need of redemption, despite 70% identifying as Christian. And half of U.S. adults believe God is the all-powerful, all-knowing creator of the universe who rules it today, down from a clear majority at the start of the millennium. Barna commented, embarrassingly, few self-described Christians have either studied or reflected on their alleged faith substantially enough to develop genuine, deeply held biblical convictions and commitments. In fact, the data reveal that to millions of self-identified Christians, the Christian faith is not a Bible-based faith. That alleviates the need to know and relate their life to scriptural principles and laws. Responding to concerns about the implications of the survey's findings, Barna pointed out that we can only improve society if we better understand it and then hold it accountable to biblical principles. Adding, the purpose of the center's annual worldview research is to help parents, church leaders, and Christian school educators identify areas of belief and behavior where Christians are missing the mark. And that's Newsmakers for this Tuesday, June 16th, 2026 edition. I'm Keith Black.
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3: In our KCIS Seattle area forecast, partly to mostly cloudy tonight, partly to mostly sunny tomorrow morning, becoming mostly sunny, and sunny to mostly sunny skies Thursday into Tuesday of next week. Our lows tonight, the low to mid-50s, highs tomorrow, the upper 60s and 70s, 70s to lower 80s on Thursday, around 80 for Juneteenth on Friday, mid to upper 70s Saturday and Sunday, and in the 80s Monday and Tuesday.
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6: So I fly and I go and pick my dad up, and tears are streaming down his face. And he says, "You know, I owe you and your mother an apology because alcoholism robbed me of my life." And I sat there, you know, just stunned because I saw the remorse. And my response could have been, "Well, you're darn right, you know, and you're exactly right." But what I said was, "It's okay, Dad. You know, we all have things that we got to work through."
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7: So today we're talking about something. I was thinking about it this way. It's like most people are walking around with this little thing they're carrying, and they don't even know they're carrying it, but it's a weight.
6: I see it as not just a weight. I see it as a wound that's open, and we're sick inside. We don't even know what normal feels
7: like. And our listeners are like, what in the world are you talking about? Would you name this wound? Yeah, it's actually called the father wound. And Kia Stevens is back with us. She was with us yesterday talking about her book, Overcoming Father Wounds. Kia, welcome back.
6: Hey, it's great to be back with you talking about such an upbeat topic. I'm so glad to be here.
8: No, I'm really excited about this because, as we said, most of us, I would guess, are walking around with wounds. Yeah. I had a great dad. Like, he was present.
7: He was a good man.
8: He was a really, not a believer for years and years. And we had hard conversations about this. I would get mad. He would get mad. But I still had a wound, but at least we could talk about the wound. A lot of us, like you had said yesterday, your dad wasn't able to receive maybe the words that you were saying, or even you couldn't have the relationship you longed for. And I think that's true for a lot of people.
7: Let's start here. How would a person know if they have it? Like, can you define it or help us understand? Sure. Well, I don't think I have that, but maybe I do.
6: Yeah. And, you know, you were saying, Anne, that you thought a lot of people had a father wound. It's actually 1 in 3 children grow up with father wounds. And father wounds are synonymous with father absenteeism. So we know that a father can be absent for a myriad of reasons. It could be divorce, abandonment, abuse, incarceration, drug addiction, alcoholism, as it was in my case, alcoholism.
7: And it could even be working too much.
6: Yeah, that's what I was going to say. A physically present father, but emotionally absent. And so if you're listening and you're seeing one of those qualifiers, and there are additional ones, then you may in fact have a father wound. You know, in my research, I read this book by Dr. Charles Whitfield. He's now deceased. And he lists inside of this book several needs that need to be met in the child's life. So things like love, attention, validation, acceptance, trust, affirmation, safety, security. These are some needs that you need to grow up with, that secure attachment style, right, that we were talking about. And there are some needs, I believe, that the father specifically provides, right? Because naturally we think about these gender roles of like the mother is the nurturer, but the father provides security. The father affirms the femininity of the daughter. If the father is not in the home to do those things, then the daughter is left to do it for herself. Often with costly results, as we see with the statistic, daughters who grow up without a father in the home are X amount more likely to have a teenage pregnancy, or they're X amount more likely to experiment with drugs and alcohol and risky behavior or get involved in crime. I would venture to say that if we examine the lives, and it has been done, it's been done with prisoners, how many of them did not have a father? Did not have a father?
8: Yeah. As you were saying all those statistics, I was recalling, I think I was 8 years old when I went in the room and my dad always kissed me goodnight. And so I went into the room where he was to say goodnight to my parents. And I remember saying as an 8-year old, maybe I'm too old to do this now. And my dad said, well, maybe you are. And it was the last time he ever hugged and kissed me. And I remember I went to bed that night and I had this void, like, I wish I wouldn't have said that. And I hope he still does. But he didn't know. At that point, I had already had a lot of sexual abuse in my background. So his hugs, his kiss at night, which was just totally appropriate and beautiful, were the only times I had had affection that was not distorted. And so I'm thinking of the fathers who, even as their girls become teenagers and you're in that awkward stage because she's becoming a woman, let me just say, she needs your appropriate physical touch and affection. Because I went on, I was so promiscuous. You talk about this in the book,
6: yeah,
8: of even some of the signs of, yeah, possible father wounds and our needs not being met. But dads, like, your little girls need this, yeah, from you in an appropriate way.
6: Yeah, I actually read a book, Bringing Up Girls, by Dr. James Dobson, and he talks about that. He talks about the awkwardness and fathers not wanting to touch their daughters or hug their daughters because they are starting to look like a woman.
8: Right.
6: And so there's a little bit of uncomfort with that. But that is the time.
8: That is the time.
6: More so than when they're little. Yes, do it when they're little, but when they are teenagers and they're developing, you know, and they're turning to the opposite sex to define them and to give them the value and the affirmation, when a daughter has received that from her father and she gets a subpar comment or statement from a male, she can easily say, I don't need it.
8: Yes.
6: I don't need that.
3: I've got,
6: yeah,
3: it.
6: I've already got it. My dad already told me who I am.
8: Yes.
6: I already know that I'm beautiful. I already know that I'm confident.
9: It's like you, I've said it this way, you're driving your car and you've got a full gas tank. You drive by a gas station, you don't stop. But when you're almost on empty, you're pulling in,
6: mm-hmm,
9: and you get in trouble, like you said. And let me just add this. Boys need it from their dad, too.
6: Exactly. Mm.
9: Not just daughters. A hug, affection, mm-hmm, in an appropriate way, a, mm-hmm, look that says, I believe in you, and I see you, and you've got what, yeah, it takes.
8: And if a, yeah, father's not at home, a grandfather, too.
6: Yeah. Right, that's right. You know, life is how life is, and families are not perfect. And these parents or parental figures that we've set on pedestals, mm, because we love them. They're our parents,
8: mm-hmm,
6: you know?
9: Yeah.
6: They're our parents. We see no flaws. They're our parents. But when you get old enough, you can say, well, my dad was a great provider. He was not affectionate. My dad was affectionate, but he wasn't attentive and he didn't come to that volleyball game. Or my dad was a leader in church, but he was absent when he came home. He watched TV all day. He never asked me about my day. Or my dad had an affair.
8: Hmm.
6: Or my dad hit my mom.
9: Hmm.
6: Or he called her a name. Or for the most of the time, he was even. But when, every now and then, he would get upset and fly off at the handle. And he never hit anybody. He never cursed. But it scared me,
8: hmm,
6: because I'm sensitive. You know, when you get older, you're able to, hopefully, prayerfully, with counseling and some help, you're able to look at it holistically and with balance,
8: mm,
6: and say, this is true, but this is also true. And this is how it has impacted me in my life.
8: Hey, we're hearing from many pastors that couples in their churches aren't falling apart, but they're not really truly connecting either. And there's this quiet drift happening.
9: And I know you see it happen because we see it happen every week. And you know, marriages need support without making things complicated. If you've thought about running a marriage or parenting event, but didn't want to build everything from scratch, this is one of the simplest ways to do it.
8: So when you purchase 10 or more workbooks, you'll get the full video-based study included, plus planning support.
9: Here's what you do. 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And that's one word, STRONGFAMILIES. Now, how did you heal? I know we're all still on our journey, but
6: yeah,
9: you've got some closure.
6: I have gotten some closure, and then there's some more things that opened up.
9: That's how it
6: goes.
9: You know,
6: when you're writing a book, it's kind of like right before you birth the book baby.
8: Oh, yeah.
6: I was like, I don't even know why I'm writing this book in the first place. I don't know if I believe this anymore. I don't know why I do it. I'm just keeping it 100. That's where I was. But a friend of mine pointed out about this book, and I wasn't even intentional in doing that, that the title says overcoming.
9: Mm.
6: And the ing is present progressive,
9: yep,
6: which means it's happening right now.
9: I'm in the
6: process of overcoming.
9: There is in the future.
6: Yes,
9: yeah.
6: It's not a period. And so I want to preface anything I say from this point forward with the fact that ing is present progressive. I don't want anyone to feel like I'm not far enough. enough, or I'm just starting out, or I'm too far gone, or there's nothing God can do with me, or look at all these wounds. If you've identified, I got trust wounds and love wounds and affirmation wounds and security wounds. I'm completely jacked up. There is nothing that God can do with me. I want to bring you back to the ING. I'm still in the ING state, but some of the tools that I've used, definitely that forgiveness letter was really powerful for me, and prayer and counseling. I think there's something to be said about having someone who is clinically trained, that is outside of your circle of friends, and they're paid to keep your information confidential, that can provide insight into your life. Counseling is about $150 a session, so that may be overwhelming. I would say start with your church. I actually did that with my church. I'm fortunate that my church had a program. It's called Renew. So it's not available to the public, but it is a merge of psychology and Christianity, which I think is so needed. So you look at things like your traumatic childhood experiences, and you look at your wounds, your family of origin, and then you begin to trek through like your dominant thoughts. And you do a process called cognitive behavioral therapy, where you identify the thoughts that are driving your behavior. The natural tendency is to say, I am going to change my behavior. You can't do that. You have to change your thoughts, and then your thoughts will automatically change your behavior. But we can't change our own thoughts because we're not God. So you have to turn to the Word of God. I'm thinking about, what is it, wrong? Romans chapter 12:2, you know, do not conform to the patterns of this world, but be transformed by the renewing of your mind. You renew your mind with the Word of God. So the blend of the cognitive therapy and the Word of God is identifying what is the dominant thought that is driving this behavior. I must perform to feel loved. I must be told that I'm pretty to feel beautiful. I must drive the relationships in order to feel important and feel loved. Just identifying those apart from the Word of God might not be enough, because they can sound like truth. That's where you need the Bible. That's where you need to pray and spend time with the Lord. The Holy Spirit is a wonderful counselor, and he will say, that's not true. Over time, year one, that's not true. Year two, that's not true. Year three, that's not true. Year four, that's not true. Year five, you're like, hey, I think that's not true. That's how it's been for me. But it's been a roller coaster, you know, where you see growth and change. And then you go back around the wheel and you're like, have I changed at all?
10: It's so funny you say that. I was talking to a woman not too long ago about, she said, I know you've gone through and healed from sexual abuse. I said, healing, because the first time I really dug down deep, I thought, there it is. I'm free. I'm done. And then it resurfaced and I thought, what is this? Lord, I thought this was done. I gave it to you. I thought you healed it. And I feel like he's so gracious in giving us pieces of it that we can stomach.
6: Because we can't handle all of it.
10: We can't handle it all at once.
6: It's too much.
10: And so that's why when we get married, new things arise. When we have kids, something arises. And so God just continues. He's so gracious, isn't he? In his healing.
6: And when you're talking, that brings to mind my favorite scripture on Philippians 1:6 that says, being confident in this, that he who has begun a great work, he started it, shall be faithful to complete it until the day of Christ Jesus. So as long as we're on that continuum, if I'm not where I'm supposed to be, or if I haven't gotten to where I want to be emotionally and mentally, it's okay. I'm tracking towards perfection. I will be perfected. You know, so I offer that as encouragement. I thought that too. I'm kind of a check it off box type of person.
10: Did that.
6: Like healing, boom, we got that. Praise God. Okay, what's next? What are we having for dinner? That's not reality. And also, that's not comforting. It is not comforting in the church when we do that to people, like, oh, you're still grieving your divorce. wow, isn't God good all the time? All the time God is good. Why are you sad? Because we have the fullness of joy over here.
10: As we talked yesterday.
9: If you have more faith, you'll have our joy.
10: Yeah. For the people that are in the thing that we talked about, like, I don't want to deal with it. You said it's like a snake in the corner. I would say, and I bet you would say this too, Kia, isn't God so gracious that he gives us what we can handle in the moment? He's not going to overwhelm you. It can feel like that at times emotionally, but he's so gracious that he's right there with us.
6: It's so true. I'm in a season of, I say that I'm in a character building season. That's what I give people because I know they can handle that. And they probably can't handle everything else. So I always say
9: that season's never going to end.
10: Dave, I feel like God dealt with you. Like yours was pretty quick though. I shouldn't say quick. I feel like God did so much healing in you as you journeyed through your forgiveness with your dad.
9: Yeah, but
10: I mean, it's still
9: like
10: a few
9: you're
10: years.
9: Just saying, it's still triggered. I still was doing ridiculous things to try and get seen.
6: Yeah.
9: And everything you just said about the lies or the beliefs or the statements you live your whole life believing, I need to perform to be loved. If you don't know what those are, that's why it's so critical, like a counselor or somebody to help you identify, these are the statements that are not true, but you've lived with that have led you to bad behaviors. Because like you said, we don't connect the behaviors to, there's a root.
6: Right.
9: And that root is a thinking root. And God's the only one that can change that by the word of God. So I literally, as a preacher, I literally went on stage with a extension cord wrapped around me and said, here's what we do. I'm good. And it's like, no. This is plugged in somewhere. You got to go back
6: and figure out.
9: You got to find out what that is and then say, God, I need you to do work there. So I think I'm still in it. I think we all are.
6: Yeah.
9: It never ends. But God has done an amazing healing for me. And I think he's then said, I want to use that to heal others. Tell your story. Like you're telling your story.
10: Yeah. So, Kia, I'm thinking about your dad after writing this book. Did he read it?
6: No.
10: Well, what does he think even about the title?
6: Sure. Well, you know, the book is like 95% Kia and maybe 5% dad. And so I sent an e-copy of the book to my mom. She read the whole thing and actually went through the exercises. And then with my dad, I knew he wasn't going to read it. So I fly 800 miles to Texas. That's my hometown. And I go and pick my dad up and take him to a Mexican restaurant. I pull out my little pink laptop because that's where my book was at the time, in between some chips and some salsa. And I'm like, Dad, you know, I want to read my book to you. And so I read a little bit and he said, yep, that's the way it happened. My dad has a thick Creole accent. And so then I read a little bit more and I was like, are you okay with that? And he said, yep, that's the way it happened. And so then I read a little bit more and I get to the part where my dad wasn't there for anything. He missed every volleyball game. He never interrogated my date. He never took me to a football game. He didn't do this. He didn't do that. And I look up and I'm getting ready to say, Dad, are you okay with that? And tears are streaming down his face. And he says, you know, I owe you and your mother an apology because alcoholism robbed me of my life. And I sat there, you know, just stunned because I wasn't expecting, I wasn't prepared. And I saw the remorse. I saw the awareness of what alcoholism had done to not only him, but to me.
9: Yeah.
6: You know, and I had never seen that. But I think the beauty in that moment was that, one, I didn't need him to say that. I was at peace. And two, that God had showed me my own depravity.
10: Yeah.
6: Because when he said it, my response could have been, well, you're darn right. You know, and you're exactly right. But what I said was, it's okay, Dad. You know, we all have things that we got to work through. And that.
10: Ooh, what a grace moment.
6: It was. And I'm so glad I didn't miss it.
10: Yeah.
6: I could have flubbed it completely. I could have destroyed him had I not been changed by the transformative power of Jesus Christ. Had my life not been dipped in the blood of Christ Jesus, I could have crushed him.
10: Yeah.
6: But thanks be to God, you know, I realized in that moment, you and your dad on an even playing field.
10: Yeah.
6: His battle was alcoholism. Your battle was insecurity, low self-esteem, lying. Or, you know, that was your battle. But we all got them.
10: We all got them.
6: Battles. And so I'm grateful for that moment. And today we have a working relationship. Not perfect, but working.
10: Let me ask you, for the person who has blown it, maybe they had that conversation, they didn't let their parent off the hook. What would you say to them now? Because they're thinking, oh, I did blow it. Mm-hmm. I gave them everything. I let them have it.
6: That's the beauty of the cross. It's like second chance after second chance after second chance after second chance. It's never final. Even with the forgiveness letter, I've had people write forgiveness letters to their fathers who are dead and gone, six feet under. You can still get your heart right. And certainly if your parents are still living. I heard this quote that said, if your parents die, they're still your parents. You know, no matter what type of father or mother they are, when they're gone, they are gone. And you want to make sure that you did everything. What does the Bible say? Make every effort to keep the peace with one another, to live in peace with one another. Do your part. Do your part and trust that God will do his.
9: I would end today saying, for you today, it starts. I don't even know how you ended up listening today. Maybe you listen every day. Maybe somebody handed you this. I think God's been speaking the last 2 days to somebody that's journeying like we have with this father wound. And I would say this. Get on your knees right now and pray and say, God, I can't do this. I need your help. And then number two, start the letter. Just start the letter. You may not finish it today. Start it. Start the journey. Say, God, help me go on this journey. At the end of this journey, and we haven't even used this word yet, but we all know it because we felt it. There's freedom.
6: Yes.
9: There is freedom. You're in bondage. Unforgiveness, bitterness, revenge, vengeance. The Lord says, vengeance is mine. He's got this. You're in bondage, and I've been in that bondage, and you cannot become the man or woman God wants you to become. He's created you to be, and this holds you. The day I forgave my dad, I didn't know it at that moment. I was finally free to sort of step into the man and husband and dad and create a legacy I could never do. It started the day I forgave my dad, and it's still journeying, and you need to take that journey today. All right, what a great day with Kia Stevens talking about father wounds.
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15: USA Radio News, I'm Anthony Lucero. Democrats and some Republicans are questioning the U.S.-Iran framework agreement ahead of Friday's signing, with GOP concerns focused on reports of possible payments to Iran. But Vice President J.D. Vance says that's all false.
16: Not a single cent of American money under any circumstance, no matter what the Iranians do, goes to Iran.
15: President Trump says the deal will block Iran from obtaining nuclear weapons and reopen the Strait of Hormuz. Police say two people were shot in the basement of a hospital in Wilmington, Delaware, prompting a lockdown and forcing the emergency room to divert patients. Officials have not yet released the victim's conditions. No suspect information is available. The scene remains active as police urge people to avoid the area. Wall Street closed mixed.
17: At the closing bell, the Dow Jones Industrial Average gained 328 points. The S&P 500 lost 42 points. The Nasdaq fell 307 points. I'm Lisa Salvati.
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3: In our KCIS Seattle area forecast, partly to mostly cloudy tonight, partly to mostly sunny tomorrow morning, becoming mostly sunny, and sunny to mostly sunny skies Thursday into Tuesday of next week. Our lows tonight, the low to mid-50s, highs tomorrow, the upper 60s and 70s, 70s to lower 80s on Thursday, around 80 for Juneteenth on Friday, mid to upper 70s Saturday and Sunday, and in the 80s Monday and Tuesday.
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21: It took me 4.5 years to get out of debt. That's, you know, it took time. It wasn't just going to happen instantly, and it may take time for couples to get into a better place financially. Be patient, put honoring the Lord first, put loving each other well second, put making a difference in the world third, and start to orient your finances that way. It may not change radically overnight, but eventually you'll be on a very, very good path.
22: Well, that's Matt Bell, and he joins us today on Focus on the Family with Jim Daly. We're going to be exploring some healthy habits for your marriage with regard to finances. Thanks for joining us. I'm John Fuller.
23: You know, John, money can be a really touchy subject within marriage and within families. Mm-hmm. It's probably, you know, it ranks right up there, number one, two, or three in the areas of marriage that couples really struggle with. So it's a very important topic. We come to this probably every couple of months. We try to do a program to help people with their finances. Let me rattle off some stats. Did you know about 40% of couples don't know their spouse's salary?
22: Oh.
23: Now, I probably know just about every NFL salary. You know, what is Bo Nix of the Broncos making? But, you know, that'd be an interesting question. Do you know more about the salary of sports figures and not your spouse, right? Wow. Another one, 28% of couples admit to hiding significant purchases or debt from their spouse. And I remember a story where a couple got married in their 20s. The woman had accumulated $250,000 of school debt.
22: Oof.
23: For a French literature degree.
22: Oof.
23: And wow, I mean, that, and had not disclosed it to her fiance and then husband. And that would be a rude awakening. Mm. There are practical biblical approaches to money. And I think the main point is simply good to be reminded of how we should manage that money.
22: Mm-hmm. Yeah, and it's great to have Matt Bell back with us. He's been here before. Our listeners really resonate with his insights. He's a personal finance writer and speaker, and he's the managing editor at Sound Mind Investing, and he and his wife Jude have three young adult children. Today, we're going to be talking about a brand new book that he's written called Starting Strong, Discovering the Good That Money Can Do Through Your Marriage.
23: Matt, welcome back to Focus on the Family. Good to have you.
21: Thanks so much, Jim and John. It's a pleasure to be here.
23: You know, one of the most interesting things with financial folks, you know, planners, helpers, writers on the topic, most of them come from a place of pain. You're not born necessarily. Maybe you have an aptitude to accounting, I don't know. But most of the people that I've interviewed come from a period of time where they were in the hole, mm-hmm. and they had to figure it out. I really appreciate that. I think Dave Ramsey has that testimony. What's your prodigal story?
21: Well, it very much is just that, the prodigal son. I inherited $60,000 from an uncle when I was in my mid-20s. Had no idea he planned to leave me any money. An incredible gift, incredible surprise, and I really did have good intentions with that money when I received it. I thought this is a once-in-a-lifetime opportunity to do something amazing career-wise, and I love to play golf, I love to travel. I thought, how can I turn all that into a career? So I created a newsletter for people to take golf vacations, and while it lasted, it was amazing. I got to play Pebble Beach, I got to play these great golf courses in southern Spain. It was everything I dreamed it could be, except profitable.
23: Yeah. Oh, wow. It sounds like you're ahead of the tech curve on that. You could have had a following, an app. People would have paid you money to go play golf.
21: Well, keywords were could have. It didn't really work out all that
23: 20
21: well.
23: Years ahead of that one, right?
21: Yeah.
23: Yeah. Let me ask you this, Matt. If you would have invested that $60,000 in your 20s, you would have had $2 million by the time you were 65. Did you realize that?
21: Well, very painful to think about that, but you're exactly right.
23: Compounding interest is quite amazing, isn't it?
21: You sound like some of my friends.
23: Yeah.
21: I have
23: talked to people that have given, you know, put $5,000 for their kids who were just born, and they've shown me the models at average rates of growth from the stock market.
21: Yeah.
23: You would expect about $1 million when that one-year-old turns 65.
21: It's amazing what it can turn into.
23: Without putting any more into it.
21: But in my case, I took the $60,000 and transformed it into $20,000 of credit card debt.
23: Wow. Okay, so, now let's speak about that, the $20,000 of debt.
21: You've got to do a lot of things wrong to do that, and I was doing a lot of things wrong. But it was a huge wake-up call. It was very humbling to see that dream die, to see, you know, the guilt of squandering my uncle's hard-earned money and that sort of thing. So I moved home with my parents for 6 months, and I was really down for the first couple of months that I was out there. But God used it for great good. I mean, a friend of mine from college reached out and shared his faith with me. He had become a Christian a year after I graduated from college, and that was life-changing unto itself because it got me exploring matters of faith, and ultimately I placed my faith in Christ, which would have been plenty to come out of that experience, but I also really got interested in learning about money.
23: Yeah.
21: And I was amazed at how much the Bible says on this topic, and so I've been writing about it, speaking about it, learning about it ever since then.
23: You know, Matt, it's a great insight. So this was your valley. You were 25, 24?
21: Yeah, mid-20s.
23: I mean, so you hit this valley of being in debt, $20,000. This friend of yours from college calls.
21: Yeah.
23: He's just accepted Christ the year before. He starts sharing the Lord with you, I'm assuming.
21: Right. Yeah.
23: You're not repelled by that. You're intrigued, partly because I'm sure you're in a valley.
21: Yeah, absolutely. I was humbled. I was so humbled by that experience, and so just kind of distraught and trying to figure out what is my life going to be about. I thought I knew, but clearly I didn't know. And so he was saying encouraging things like, God has a plan for your life, and that was very intriguing to me. So I began reading the Bible. I began going to church. I began learning, and I was just a sponge for all things related to matters of faith. And then I couldn't believe how much the Bible says about money. So the first church I went to has a stewardship ministry. I got involved in that and just loved that. So I loved seeing how God was using my pain, my values, as you said, my story, to start to help others. Because I'm not a guy that's always gotten the money thing right. I can relate to a person who's had trouble with money.
23: You know, I so appreciate that, though. But, you know, speaking to those who are listening or watching, I mean, that's a starting place when you're in that valley. Mm-hmm. So often that's where the Lord begins to turn your heart, right, and open your ears and eyes to what is true, the spiritual things that are most important. You usually win those battles down in the gutter, and not on the mountaintop. I mean, that comes later. Let me ask you this in terms of Scripture. Matthew 6:24 says you cannot serve both God and mammon. That's a very famous area of Scripture. How can we cultivate an attitude toward money that honors God? And let me add this, too. In a culture that, you know, for the most part, needs are taken care of in Western civilization. Not all of it. Here in America, Canada, parts of Europe. So how do we even get our hands around what the Lord would want for us and what we think is being poor, being rich?
21: Yeah, well, the Bible never says that money is a bad thing unto itself. You know, the Bible doesn't say that money is the root of all evil. Some people think it does. It says the love of money is a root of all kinds of evil. And I think that's a really important distinction. So I think as we start to see that God's intentions for us are good, that he wants good things for us, and as we start to experience some of the worldly approaches to money and see that that's either not working or could be hollow if you do achieve some financial success, and you start to see, oh, the Bible says so many things about money, so many practical things about money, but God just wants us to put him first. And that's the thing. You can't serve both God and money. God needs to come first, and then money is used according to his principles for his purposes. That's the approach that tends to work really, really well.
23: So you and Jude, your wife, you're engaged. You're looking at the registry. Everybody's done that. Our registry may have been Target. I don't remember. that's probably a true story, actually. But the you're looking at China.
21: Right.
23: That was nice.
21: Right. That was the source of our first disagreement.
23: And let me know, tell me what happened with that and how it pointed to a little, you know, rub between the two of you.
21: Yeah, it's funny because we dated for 6 months and then we got engaged and things were going along really, really well. But then we started to register for gifts that we wanted other people to buy for us. It wasn't even our money we were spending. It was other people's money. But it was in that department store walking these aisles of plates and cups and saucers that we realized, oh, wow, we have very different views of what these things should look like. And, you know, it sounds so trivial, right? But yet it started to make me concerned. I mean, I'm very kind of minimalist. I like, you know, my parents were that way. And so I think I've adopted their views of design and art and what looks good. That's what I was drawn to. Very simple, you know, maybe plain white, you know, sturdy would be good. It's going to last a long time. But she grew up, Jude grew up in a home where there was a set of dishes on display, very formal gold-rimmed dishes, and their everyday plates had a floral design. Floral really works against my instincts.
23: Taking up way too much space.
21: Yes. And so I started to think, oh, wow, we're so different in this area. I never noticed. And so I started to think, oh, what other things in my life are going to have floral designs on them, and it started to be a little bit fearful. But, you know, it's a funny anecdote, but really it pointed to the need to have lots of conversations and try to come together. And I think over the years I've kind of moved toward her and she's moved toward me on design issues, so we've come together. But that was the first example of, wow, we're really on different pages on something.
23: That's great, Matt. What was your second argument? No, I'm kidding. You don't need to answer that question. Let me mention this, though, talking about arguments. According to one study from Fidelity, the resource management firm, rather large, they say as many as 25%, that's one in four couples, call money their most significant relationship challenge.
21: Yeah.
23: So that's a big number.
21: Yeah.
23: And probably if you look across the arc of decades of marriage, it doesn't go down typically. Yeah. It still rests in bubbles, one, two, or three. Mm. What's happening with those couples?
21: Yeah, I think initially when couples come together in marriage, what's happening there is that, you know, people don't enter marriage with a blank slate. We all bring something into our marriage. We bring stuff into our marriage. We bring how we saw our parents deal with money into our marriage that we may not even realize the degree to which it still works on us, but we bring that. That's a big factor. We bring our hopes and dreams around money that might be very different from our spouse. house. We bring certain early experiences we've had with money. In my case, I had a lot of debt, and that was a very traumatic experience. And we bring very different temperaments into marriage. And these things don't naturally just fit together. And so that's a source of a lot of friction and a lot of having to work things out early in marriage. But then as time goes on, I think people, it's a failure to communicate. Mm-hmm. I mean, as you mentioned, people don't even know what their spouse earns for a living. That's just a failure to communicate. So just more communication around money and most things would probably help.
0: Mm-hmm. Yeah, for sure.
1: Yeah, along those lines, Matt, Jim mentioned this couple that got engaged and married, and she had no disclosure about sort of where she was at with her debt. You advocate full disclosure about all of that for couples that are getting married or have recently married.
21: Yeah.
1: What's the importance of that?
21: Yeah, I advocate full financial disclosure before marriage and complete ongoing financial transparency after marriage. You don't want to be surprised when you get married at what you're actually married into with all this.

0: My debt is keeping us from doing this or that. My debt, I feel so bad about my debt. And he would always correct her and say, it's not your debt, it's our debt. And I think that's a really bold act of leadership, act of love, to take that perspective. So I just want there to be no surprises. I want there to be full disclosure, maybe not on your first date. But as things start to get serious in a relationship, it seems to be headed toward marriage. Now let's understand, how much are we each earning? How much do we have in savings? Are there any traumatic stories in our background around money? And then ongoingly, everybody, both parties, should have access to all the finances.
1: Yeah, and a surprising number of people never have the conversations.
0: Yeah.
1: Well, we're trying to encourage you to have the conversations today on Focus on the Family with Jim Daly. Our guest is Matt Bell, and we're talking about a newly published book called Starting Strong, Discovering the Good That Money Can Do in Your Marriage. Get a copy from us here at the ministry when you stop by focusonthefamily.com/broadcast.
2: And Matt, what are some ways that couples can create that financial unity? What are some practical tools they can use?
0: Yeah, one of the things is simply having conversations about the past. You know, how were you raised around money? That's really big. There was one couple that I tell the story of in the book where they were on some fun outing to Wrigley Field in Chicago. What can't be fun about that? Mm-hmm. You're just at this great ballpark. But some of them, the topic of money came up, and it closed the conversation down because he found out that she was carrying a balance on a credit card. And that, to him, was an absolute no-no. And so it was a troubling, difficult conversation, but it also opened up the door to more conversations where they gained a much greater sense of empathy and understanding of each other's background. He grew up in a very stable household. There was always money for vacations and groceries. She grew up single-parent household where money was always tight. She had gotten acclimated to using credit cards, but in realizing he really didn't like that, she quickly paid off her balance, and he, by the same token, gained some empathy for the difficulty with which she was raised with a single parent household.
2: That field level ticket at Wrigley might be $128 bucks.
0: It is today.
2: There, but anyway, no, I mean, that's part of it, is that communication. You know, let me go back for a moment to that opening comment I gave of a situation, was a true situation where this young man and woman were getting married. Mm. She had not disclosed her school loans of $250,000 for a 4-year degree.
0: Wow.
2: And, you know, then they're married and that came forward. And how would you go about, as the spouse has no debt and that's never come up? And this is an off the wall question for you. But what do you say at that point? You're already married now. She's disclosing this. And you say, okay, there's only one option. We've got to create a financial plan that pays that down.
0: Yeah.
2: And
0: hopefully that's it, that they're both on that same page, that hey, we're in this together now, so let's tackle this together. It may take time, it may mean dying to certain dreams, or at least the timing of certain dreams, but we're in this together, so let's get really committed to getting out from under. And the story I mentioned of the couple where she had $50,000 of non-mortgage debt, they saw the blessing of not buying a house when all their friends were buying a house. They saw the benefit of waiting, even though they sometimes... And by the way, they were giving generously throughout that time.
2: Huh.
0: And she told the story very candidly about how sometimes she felt like, boy, if we didn't give so much, we'd be able to get out of debt so much faster. But they saw God's blessing in it, because ultimately when they did get out of debt, they realized that they would have bought a house at a very difficult time or at the market high.
2: Right.
0: And today, given what happened eventually at that point, the market had declined quite a bit, they probably would have been underwater on a house that they bought then.
2: Anybody else have that gift? Buying at the high point and selling at the low point? I'm good at that. So, hey, Matt, what about the common question about combined accounts? And if we have combined accounts, how do I get him a birthday present? He's going to know about it.
0: Right.
2: Or, you know, something like that, keeping separate accounts, maybe the both of them work and they just decide, let's keep separate checking accounts rather than a joint checking account.
0: Yeah, I would strongly encourage joint accounts because that fosters transparency and teamwork and unity. But in terms of buying a gift, you could do something as simple as withdraw some cash from an ATM. So now there's no record that's readily apparent of where a gift was purchased. So there can be a surprise doing something as simple as that.
2: Yeah, that's good. I mean, one of the problems is when people hear the word budget, you go, ugh.
0: For sure.
2: And especially the budget meeting. Let's set one up. And, you know, it's going to take a little bit of work, a little bit of pain.
0: Yeah.
2: But how do you reverse that attitude that couples might have at the early stage of dating or marriage,
0: right,
2: for sure?
0: I think a

0: Budget is the single most powerful tool anybody can use to manage money well. And we're stewards of God's resources, the Bible teaches us. So doesn't it just make sense, you know, if we're running a business, we're running an organization, we're going to watch over the finances, we're going to have a plan, we're going to have a budget. A family, a household, is a small business. And so we're managing God's resources. We need a tool to manage that effectively. You know, a lot of people think, they talk about a budget as something you go on, like a diet, or they think about it as being about less. It's about being obsessively spending as little as possible. But a budget is really, I like to tell people, about more. It's about having more knowledge of what's happening with your finances so that you can be more intentional in your use of money so that you ultimately have more for the things that really matter. So people hearing that might have to take it on faith, but if they will just try a budget for about 30 days and start to get used to that habit, I think they will see so much good, so many blessings that come from it.
1: You know, your book, Starting Strong, has many gold nuggets in it. The one that caught me as a maybe the mother load is this idea that normally we start with expenses, savings, and then giving. Yeah. And you say flip that, start with giving.
0: That's right.
1: That's an amazing thought. I'd never thought of that. I mean, I did it the traditional way.
0: Yeah. It's very countercultural. You know, I tell people in a variety of workshops, if you take nothing out of this workshop today, take this. The order with which you use money will make all the difference. And with a married couple, it'll make all the difference in their finances. It'll make all the difference in their marriage. And so think about it. There's only a few things you can do with money. You can spend it. You can use it for debt payments. You can save it. You can invest it. You can give it away. And that's the order that our culture teaches us in countless ways, both overt and subtle. We're taught to spend first. We're making, you know, $80,000 a year. That means you can live here. You can drive that. You can wear this brand of clothing. When spending comes first, debt is just a given, I've found. And if any money's left over, some might be saved, invested, and given away, but typically there isn't much left over. So if we flip that, you know, the Bible says, honor the Lord with your wealth, with the first fruits, the first portion of all of thy increase, one version of the Bible says. So if we flip that equation on its head and we say, we're going to honor the Lord with the first portion by giving to his work in this world. We're going to give first. Then we're going to save a portion because the Bible says in the house of the wise are stores of choice food and oil, but a foolish person devours all that they have. Then we're going to invest a portion for the future. And then we're going to decide, we're going to see how much we can afford to spend on housing and clothing and vacations and all the rest. And along the way, we're cautious to not become enslaved to creditors, as the Bible warns. That if people will do that, it sounds so simple. It's so practical. It's so effective. It's so biblical. And yet it's so rarely practiced. But if people will do that, it will serve them so well.
2: Yeah. So is it 10%? Is it 5%? How do I determine that I'm going to start by giving first?
0: Yeah. And that's a fair question because I think people need guardrails. They need some guidance about that. And so the Old Testament teaches very clearly a tithe or a tenth part, 10% of income. That's a starting point. In the New Testament, Matthew 23:23, Jesus seems to affirm the tithe. And yet every example in the New Testament goes beyond it. You got Zacchaeus giving half. You've got the widow giving all. And that's what Jesus did with the laws is he changed them from letter of the law adherence to spirit of the law. And I just think it makes sense to use that as a helpful biblical starting point.
1: You know, so many people I talk to, couples that recount their early years, and they'll say often, those were great years, but we didn't have a bed. We didn't have a couch. We didn't have a table. That was Gene and I.
2: You didn't have a table, right?
1: We had no furniture because I had just gotten back from Japan a couple of years before. I said, we can make a futon, you know, we'll just throw blankets down until they're soft. So buy 3 or 4 blankets, that becomes your mattress. And then here we go. So, you know, that it's part of that struggle is actually part of building your memory together.
0: Yeah.
1: You know, the sweetness of all that when
0: that's
1: it was
0: right.
1: Tough.
0: Yeah, absolutely. When you're starting out, that's why it's so important with all these things we're talking about to get these things right from the beginning, because life is only going to get busier, and maybe God's going to bless you more financially. And so if we establish these priorities early in our marriage, we're going to serve the Lord. As for us and our household, we will serve you, Lord. We're going to base our decisions, our marriage, and our finances on the solid rock of God's word. We're going to, you know, use money in a way to love each other well, to strengthen our marriage and to glorify God and to make the difference in the world that God intended when he brought us together in marriage. Make these decisions early. And, you know, you mentioned kind of the early, many people experience that sort of early difficulties and financially in their starting out years. John Rockefeller, you know, one of the wealthiest people that ever lived, he said, I never could have tithed on my first $1 million if I hadn't tithed on my first salary, which was $1.50 a week.
1: Wow.
0: And I think there's an important point. There's an important point for kids there, teaching kids about generosity, and an important point for our marriages. Let's start there, and let's see how God blesses that over time. And I think, I feel very confident that he will.
1: You know, the most common thing, Matt, right here at the end, and we'll continue if you can stick with us, we'll keep going. But the most common thing, I think, is if you only knew the mountain I faced. Mm-hmm. You know, I can barely scrap by. Mm-hmm. How often is it that you look at somebody's finances in that consulting role? Mm-hmm. And it's really perspective over everything. It just means you can't do certain things. Can you pay your rent or your mortgage?
0: Yeah.
1: Can you buy groceries? Can you take care of transportation?
0: Right.
1: And then beyond that, it kind of ends up being wants, right?
0: Yeah.
1: I mean, there are probably other things. You might have medical issues. Yeah. I get all that. And everything's unique. But what's that rhythm that you normally see with young couples where, you know, the advertising world has done a number on us, and we think we need those shoes, we need that coffee, we need whatever.
0: Right.
1: And in fact, you don't.
0: Yeah. I just encourage couples to live countercultural lives and to take their cues from the Bible. It will be a countercultural life. It'll be a life that isn't what your friends are necessarily doing or what you see on social media, but it will be a good life. So base your decisions on what the Bible teaches us about money. You know, get those decisions right early on. Make those convictions something that's really clear from the beginning of your marriage. Some couples do really, really have significant financial struggles, and God's going to meet them there. There's compassion for that. We're not about legalism and legalistic adherence to certain teaching in the Bible. But I think if people will orient their use of money around what the Bible teaches and be convicted by and motivated by what it teaches, and to make those distinctions between needs and wants, because a lot of times wants can morph into needs very easily. But if we orient things financially and otherwise around a biblical approach, over time it will work well. It took me 4.5 years to get out of debt. That's, you know, it took time. It wasn't just going to happen instantly, and it may take time for couples to get into a better place financially. Be patient. Put honoring the Lord first. Put loving each other well second. Put making a difference in the world third. And start to orient your finances that way. It may not change radically overnight, but eventually you'll be on a very, very good path.
1: Oh, that's a good word, Matt. And like I said, let's keep going and come back next time and continue the discussion. I think that'd be a great thing to do. It'd be a lot of help for, again, young couples particularly, but good advice for everybody. So we'll continue to talk about practical budgeting ideas next time and maybe go a little deeper in the practical side. And let me turn to the listener. I encourage you to get a copy of Matt's great book, Starting Strong, Discovering the Good That Money Can Do Through Your Marriage. And we'd love to get that into your hands for a gift of any amount. If you can send just anything, we'll send it to you as our way of saying thank you for being part of the ministry. It's one of those programs. If you can't afford it because you're that strapped, this is something we need to give to you. Mm-hmm. So call us. We'll trust others. We'll give a little more to offset that. But give us a call. Don't be embarrassed. We'll get it out to you to help you in your struggles with managing money.
2: 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I'm John Fuller, inviting you back next time as we continue the conversation with Matt Bell and once again help you and your family thrive in Christ.
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8: Hello, I'm Jerry Stewart, and this is One Moment in America. When you see the Goodyear blimp, what do you think of? Money? Fame? Success? I'll tell you the story of Charles Goodyear after this important message.
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8: In 1834, rubber had been discovered and was being used somewhat, but it had one severe drawback. It could not withstand extreme temperatures. Heat melted it and cold cracked it. So Charles Goodyear set out to somehow invent a solution. He worked tirelessly from 1834 until 1844 when his patent for a process called vulcanization was approved. So Goodyear became a great success and lived happily ever after, right? Wrong. Goodyear was so deep in debt, he had to sell his amazing invented process just to stay out of debtor's prison. And when he died in 1860, he was penniless. Wow. I'm Jerry Stewart, and that was One Moment in America.
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13: Well, that's it then. Mustafa's in custody. Abdul and some of the others got away, but they can't get too far.
20: Who's taking care of Dr. Blackguard?
13: European security will handle him and contact the next of kin.
21: It's hard to believe he was an ESA agent. He just didn't seem the type.
13: That's what made him a good one.
20: If only I'd been a little faster.
13: Oh, it's not your fault. Blackguard knew the risks.
21: He didn't die in vain, Tasha. He helped prevent Red Scorpion from infecting the world with a deadly virus.
20: That's just it. He didn't.
21: What do you mean?
20: I mean the world was never in any danger from that virus.
21: What are you talking about?
13: She's talking about TA-418.
21: Okay, I'm a little confused here. How does TA-418 fit into all this?
20: When I ran tests on the virus, I discovered that Ruku is extremely unstable. It can only live inside the vacuum-sealed containers Red Scorpion hijacked. If it's exposed to even the slightest amount of air, it dies instantly. In fact, the only way to get the virus is to have it injected directly into your system.
21: But Red Scorpion was going to dump it into Geneva's water supply.
20: That's because they thought it was deadly as it was. But without TA-418, they could dump it in the water supply until doomsday and it wouldn't hurt a fly.
21: So what is TA-418?
13: According to our records, it's a synthetic compound that attaches itself to the virus's DNA and causes it to adapt to air, dust, water, anything.
21: So it becomes deadly on a wide scale. Oh, it's a good thing they didn't find out about it.
20: Even if they had, it wouldn't have made a difference. What the records don't show is that no complete formula for TA-418 exists.
21: How do you know?
20: Because the T in TA-418 stands for Tasha.
13: You created it?
20: I was one of the creators, yes. Hans Tesler worked on the project with us. We started to suspect him, so we destroyed parts of the formula in case he tried to steal it.
13: I don't appreciate being kept in the dark about this, Tasha.
20: I know that, sir, and I'm sorry. I was preparing a full report when I got word that my cover was blown. Dr. Blackguard must have been the one who tipped me off.
21: Yes, but we still don't know how Red Scorpion found out who you were.
13: We obviously had a leak somewhere, and I'm going to find out who it is. Jason, thanks for all your help. Tasha, I still want that report. Have it on my desk by tomorrow morning.
20: Yes, sir. Not real big on praise, is he?
21: Or goodbyes. For what it's worth, though, I think you did a good job.
20: Thanks.
21: You all right?
20: I'm just tired. I've been on this operation a long time.
21: Maybe you need a vacation. I know a wonderful spot.
20: Let me guess. Odyssey.
21: Ooh, you are a good agent. But you really should try it. You might like life at a slower pace.
20: Doubtful. But I might take you up on the offer sometime.
21: It's always open.
20: I know. Take care of yourself, Jason.
21: Goodbye, Tasha.
22: Hello?
21: Tom, come in.
22: Welcome home, strangers.
21: Hey, I understand congratulations are in order, Mr. Mayor.
22: Well, yeah. I think it kind of took us all by surprise. But now, what's this about you staying here instead of at your dad's house?
21: Well, I thought it'd be for the best. It'll give me a chance to soak in the atmosphere around here. Jack left yesterday to finalize his move to Odyssey. When he gets back, we'll move him into the house.
23: Pardon me, gentlemen?
21: What is it, Eugene?
23: I'm sorry to interrupt, but there's a group of constituents downstairs who would like to speak with Mayor Riley.
21: Ah, the demands of public office.
22: Well, I guess I better get down there. I'll see you around, Jason.
21: Okay, I'll be here.
22: Bye, Eugene.
23: Farewell, Mr. Mayor.
21: Was there something else, Eugene?
23: Well, actually, yes. I've hesitated bringing it to your attention because I know how overloaded you must be trying to become acclimated to our fair shop, and I didn't want to cause added pressure by putting yet one more item on the stack, as it were.
21: What is it, Eugene?
23: There is a great deal of unopened mail in the office.
21: Oh?
23: I've sorted through it, and much of it will keep. But there is one item I felt I should bring to your attention. This package. It came special delivery from Switzerland.
21: Switzerland? Let me see.
23: It's addressed to your father.
21: Tasha's handwriting.
23: Beg pardon?
21: Nothing. Thank you, Eugene. Yeah, you were absolutely right to bring this to my attention.
23: You're welcome. Are you searching for something?
21: Yes, a phone jack. I need to plug in my phone.
23: Oh, I don't believe this room has one. However, there is a phone down the hall in the office.
21: Well, I like my phone better. Uh-huh. I know that sounds strange, but, you know, it fits my ear, and it's, well, nicer. And it's
23: ringing.
21: Yeah, it's also kind of weird. It does that sometimes.
23: Well, perhaps it has an electrical short or some crossed wires. I could examine it for you.
21: No. All I have to do is lift up the receiver and it stops. There, see?
23: Uh-huh.
21: Listen, Eugene, I probably should see what's inside this package, and I think I'd be best if I did it alone.
23: Oh, yes, well, of course. Then I shall see if I cannot busy myself, elsewhere.
21: Yeah, there you go. Thanks. Could you close the door?
23: Oh, certainly.
21: Donovan?
16: Guess again.
21: Tasha, what a surprise.
16: I decided I'd take you up on your offer.
21: Really? Where are you?
16: Look out your window.
21: I'll be right down.
20: Hello there, or should I say howdy?
21: Either way.
20: I remembered what you said about a vacation, and the more I thought about it, the more it sounded like a good idea.
21: Really? So then your visit has nothing to do with this package?
20: Put it back in your coat, Jason, now. Please.
21: All right, okay. From your reaction, I'd say I have something pretty special here. Like maybe the complete formula for TA-418?
20: Can we take a walk?
21: Sure, as long as we stay out in the open.
20: Jason, you think I'd do something to you?
21: I don't know what to think, Tasha. After you. So, is it the formula?
20: Yes.
21: Where did you get it?
20: As I was going through Tesla's documentation on the Ruku virus, I noticed certain things didn't seem right. An extra chemical symbol. An out-of-place mathematical configuration. At first, I thought they were just typos. But when I put them all together, it was a complete formula. Tesla had gotten it somehow and hidden it within the documentation.
21: Clever. Why didn't you tell Donovan this?
20: Because I didn't know who blew my cover in Switzerland. I couldn't trust anyone, not even Donovan. So when I closed down the operation, I had Molly mail it to the only person I was certain I could trust.
21: My father. Why him?
20: Remember I told you the T in TA-418 stands for Tasha?
21: Yes.
20: Well, the A stands for Avery.
21: What?
20: Yeah, John Avery Whittaker. Several years ago, your father created an incredibly powerful computer program called Applesauce. It provided breakthroughs I never could have reached on my own. And Whit helped in other ways as well. I found him to be a kind and trustworthy man.
21: Well, unfortunately, he isn't here.
20: I didn't know that when Molly sent the formula.
21: So the problem remains. What do we do with it?
20: Is there a secure place for it in your father's shop?
21: Yes, there is. A safe in the office. We can put it there for the time being.
20: Good. And then, since I'm here, maybe you can show me around this little town of yours.
21: I think I could manage that. I'm coming. Tasha?
0: Tasha, then she is there.
21: Donovan!
0: Yes, it's me. And I've been trying to reach Tasha all week. I only thought of calling you this morning.
21: You mean she didn't tell you she was coming here?
0: No, she didn't. And she's turned her phone off as well. I have some very important news for her.
21: What is it?
0: Mustafa's escaped.
21: What? When?
0: 5 days ago. We believe there's a strong possibility he's coming after Tasha.
21: Oh, great.
0: Where is she now?
21: At her hotel. I just left her.
23: Jason?
21: Hold on, Donovan. What is it, Eugene?
23: There's a call for you in the office. It's your friend, Tasha.
21: Oh, thanks. I'll be right there. Donovan, Tasha's on the other phone. I'll pass the info on to her.
0: Good. Then have her call me immediately.
21: Right. Hello, Tasha.
1: Tasha.
20: Jason?
1: Listen, I'm glad you called. I have some things I need to tell you.
0: No, I have some things I need to tell you, Jason Whittaker.
1: Mustafa!
0: I decided to contact you personally this time. That way, Tasha can't use her lovely eyes to send you another message.
1: If you harm one hair on her head...
0: I will do much more than that if you do not listen.
1: All right, I'm listening.
0: I want the formula.
1: The formula?
0: Yes, I know about it. But if you want to see Miss Forbes again, you will bring it to the gazebo in the park at midnight. Come alone. No tricks, no police, or she dies.
1: Wonderful. Wait a minute. Messages. All right, think, Jason, think. Call Donovan.
0: Mustafa knows?
1: Yes, sir. I guess the leak is much bigger than you thought.
0: Well, even if he does, it won't do him any good.
1: I'm afraid that's no longer true. A complete copy of the formula does exist.
0: What?
1: Yes, sir. Tasha discovered it and coded in Tesla's documentation on the Ruku virus. She deciphered it using Code Breaker 2.
0: Code Breaker 2?
1: Yes, sir.
0: Well, it was a very irresponsible thing for her to do.
1: I agree, sir. I'm supposed to bring the formula to the gazebo in the park at midnight if I want to see Tasha alive again. I'd like permission to set a trap. Bring a fake formula to the park instead. Mustafa won't know the difference.
0: Permission denied. You stay put.
1: But what about Tasha?
0: She knew the risks.
1: Donovan!
0: Enough! I'm sending an agent over there. His code sign will be Delta 24. When he arrives, you will give him the formula. Until then, you will stay put and take no action. Do you understand?
1: Is that an order, sir?
0: Yes.
1: I see. Well, it's too bad I don't work for you anymore.
0: Jason! Jason!
1: Okay, midnight. That gives me 5 hours. I got a lot of work to do. You better pull this one off, Jason, or we're all in deep trouble.
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2: 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We always love hearing from you.
1: Mustafa?
3: Turn around. Slowly. Good. Right on time.
1: Where's Tasha?
3: Abdul?
1: Tasha, are you all right?
20: I'm a little banged up, but otherwise, yeah.
1: All right, Mustafa, here's the formula. Let her go.
3: Do you think I am a fool? Do you think I don't know that you could write down anything and call it the formula, and I would never know the difference? I made that mistake before. I'll not do it again.
1: Don't you trust me, Mustafa?
3: As much as you trust me.
1: Then it seems we're at an impasse.
3: Oh, no. There is no impasse. You will tell me where the real formula is, or Miss Forbes will die.
20: Don't do it, Jason!
3: Silence her! Well, Abdul...
1: No, wait.
3: Where is the real formula?
1: It's in the safe at Wits End.
20: Jason!
1: I'm sorry, Tasha. I care too much about you to let them hurt you.
3: Ah, true love. Give me the combination.
1: It won't do you any good. It has a special lock. The keypad scans my fingerprints as I punch in the numbers. The numbers trigger a voice-activated safeguard. Only I can open it.
3: Abdul, get the car. You will follow us to this Wits End. Keep the engine running. I will take the girl inside and get the formula.
5: Yes, Mustafa. Come on.
1: So you've decided to trust me after all.
3: It would appear I have no choice. But keep in mind that if it is a trap, Tasha will be the first to pay the price. Now move! Open the safe.
21: Let Tasha go first.
3: Of course. I can still shoot her from across the room. Now enough stalling. Open the safe.
21: All right, but you'd better look behind you first.
3: You expect me to fall for such a childish maneuver?
22: You should fall for it, Mustafa.
6: Philby!
22: Drop the gun! Drop it! Now, put your hands behind your back.
21: So, I take it you're the agent Donovan sent.
22: Yes. Code sign Delta 24.
6: You called Donovan?
21: I had to.
6: But we still can't be sure he can be trusted.
22: It's out of your hands now. You'd better give me the formula.
6: Please, Jason, don't do it.
21: Tasha, this has gone on long enough. Now, let's see. You know, I can't say I'm going to miss all this. Although I do like the challenge of figuring out the codes. Like the one you blinked on the videotape, Tasha. That was a good one, wasn't it, Philby?
22: Yes, brilliant.
6: Thanks a lot.
21: Well, we were pretty brilliant ourselves, you know. Philby and I were the only ones to figure out what you were doing. Isn't that right, Philby?
22: Yes, right. The only ones. Could you hurry it along a bit?
21: Oh, sure, sure. Yeah, we were the only ones, which is why it's awfully strange that Mustafa knew about it.
6: What?
21: Yeah. When he called me after he'd taken you prisoner, he said he decided to contact me personally this time because...
6: That way I couldn't use my eyes to send you another message.
22: Stay where you are.
6: It was you. You're the one who blew my cover.
21: And arranged for Mustafa to escape from prison.
3: Yes. Philby removed these handcuffs.
21: He also had our phones bugged, so he heard me tell Donovan that you'd decipher the complete formula.
3: Philby, the cuffs.
6: But how did you know I sent the formula here?
21: Molly told them.
6: What?
22: Oh, she tried not to. But once we persuaded her to talk, she told us about the package she sent for you when you closed down the operation.
6: Poor girl.
22: You know, I really have to hand it to you, Whittaker. You really are quite good. You figured it all out, except for one small item.
3: Philby, remove these handcuffs.
22: No, I don't think so.
3: What?
21: You're the small item, Mustafa.
3: You traitorous dog! You would betray me!
22: Oh, please, not that again. Whittaker, take these and handcuff Tasha to the desk, then put the other pair on yourself.
6: You and Dr. Blaggard were working together.
22: Blaggard, that pompous oaf! How he ever got to be an ES agent is beyond reason. He knew nothing.
6: Well, then, if you're not working for Red Scorpion, who are you working for?
21: An up-and-coming organization called Philby Enterprises. He's working for himself. Nothing but a dirty little turncoat.
22: Open the safe.
21: Okay, if that's what you want.
7: Voice recognition required.
21: Computer, this is Jason Whittaker. Open now.
8: What is that? Stop it! Stop it!
21: Tasha, get down!
8: Where are you?
9: What is that?
8: Stop it! Stop it! Where are you?
21: Philby. Computer, end program. Sorry about the vase, Dad.
6: Whew, I hope you planned all that.
21: There's a computer room behind that bookcase. It controls just about everything in the building.
6: Good, because otherwise you have some serious electrical problems in this place. Oh, you got the keys for these handcuffs?
21: I'm looking. Philby's got to have them here somewhere.
6: A turncoat and a terrorist. Not bad for a night's work. Looks like it's over for Red Scorpion, Mustafa.
3: No! Red Scorpion will never die! Never!
21: I don't believe this.
6: He's crazy. We're on the second floor.
21: Crazy or not, he made it. He's limping to the car.
6: Go after him.
21: I'm still handcuffed.
6: He's getting away.
21: The police. They'll put an APB out on him.
6: This guy has more lives than a cat.
21: Hello. Yes, two men just tried to rob Wits End. They're in a brown two-door sedan. They're armed and extremely dangerous.
24: Stopping.
3: What? You idiot! Keep going! We have to get out of here!
24: No, Mustafa.
3: I am your leader. I order you to keep going!
24: No, Mustafa.
3: Why are you doing this? Why?
24: Because I told him to.
3: Blackheart!
24: How nice of you to remember.
3: It is not possible! You are dead! I gave you the shot myself.
24: Do you think I'd allow you to come near me with the real Ruku virus? No. Abdul here filled the syringe with a vitamin complex. Actually, once I got out of the morgue, I never felt better in my life.
3: Then you are not working with European security?
24: Oh, yes, I am. Or was. Now they think I'm dead.
3: Then we can still work together. There is a synthetic compound called TA-418. It makes the Ruku virus unstoppable. The revolution can still succeed.
24: Mustafa. Yes. I know about TA-418. I've always known. Do you think I ever cared about your petty revolution or your mosquito of a group? There is so much more going on here than you can possibly understand or even imagine. But you have fulfilled your purpose. For that, I thank you. Of course, you also stabbed me with a needle. And for that, make it look like an accident, Abdul.
3: No! No, wait! I can help you!
24: Oh, I'm sure you think you can. But I really can't afford to have any loose ends lying about.
3: No!
24: Goodbye, Mustafa.
3: No! No! No!
24: My, but it's good to be back again.
21: So it was definitely Mustafa?
13: Aye. Apparently, as they were trying to get away last night, the car hit a patch of ice on a bridge. Abdul lost control, and the car crashed through the railing and sank in the water below. By the way, Jason, it's good to know you still remember your signals. Codebreaker 2 came in very handy. Let me know the phone line was bugged and you had a plan to catch who was doing it.
21: Speaking of which, I put the special phone in your car.
13: I see. You're sure you don't want to hang on to it?
21: Yes.
20: Jason, you were born to do this work. How can you give it up to dish out ice cream?
21: Because my father asked me to.
20: Well, I guess I can't argue with that.
13: Right. Well, thanks for all your help. Natasha, I still haven't got your report. I want to see it on my desk by tomorrow morning.
20: Yes, sir.
13: And, Jason?
21: Yes, sir?
13: Have a good life.
21: Goodbye, Dad.
20: The miracles never cease. He actually said thank you and goodbye.
21: Yeah. Well, I guess this is goodbye for us, too.
20: Yeah. I have something for you. Don't open it until I leave.
21: Okay.
20: Goodbye, Jason.
21: Bye. You too, Tasha.

0: 2, verse 1, King David wrote, "Why do the nations conspire and the peoples plot in vain?" Considering what's happened in the past couple adventures, this is an appropriate question for us to ask as well. Now that we know that Dr. Blackheart is really alive and up to no good, we can only hope that Jason and the gang will be on their guard for him. I don't know about you, but I'm going to keep listening. Meanwhile, what do you think Dr. Blackheart's plans are? Write and tell me about it, okay? Send your card or letter to Adventures in Odyssey, Colorado Springs, Colorado, 80995. 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A Name, Not a Number was written and directed by Phil Lawler. Our production engineers were Bob Luttrell and Dave Arnold. Music by John Campbell. And I'm Chris, hoping you'll join us again next time for more Adventures in Odyssey.
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7: USA Radio News, I'm Anthony Lucero. President Trump says a peace deal with Iran has been reached, but senators such as Joni Ernst and Chuck Grassley say Congress has not yet been briefed on the terms.
8: It would be better, from my point of view, if we had had it in our hands yesterday, and I don't see a reason why we haven't had. We have not been briefed on it. We haven't been told that we're going to have a briefing.
7: The agreement would bar Iran from developing nuclear weapons, and they must reopen the Strait of Hormuz. The full text has not yet been released. Six men have been arrested in Florida after federal agents say they kidnapped two people from the Margaritaville Hollywood Beach Resort in May. Prosecutors say the victims were threatened, robbed, and one was tortured with a blowtorch during the ransom attempt before escaping.
9: At the closing bell, the Dow Jones Industrial Average gained 328 points. The S&P 500 lost 42 points. The Nasdaq fell 307 points. I'm Lisa Salvati.
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10: In our KCIS Seattle area forecast, partly to mostly cloudy tonight, partly to mostly sunny tomorrow morning, becoming mostly sunny, and sunny to mostly sunny skies Thursday into Tuesday of next week. Our lows tonight, the low to mid-50s, highs tomorrow, the upper 60s and 70s, 70s to lower 80s on Thursday, around 80 for Juneteenth on Friday, mid to upper 70s Saturday and Sunday, and in the 80s Monday and Tuesday.
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5: Admittedly, we're not suffering like Christians in the Middle East yet, but the groundwork is being laid for that to happen. There is a moral revolution occurring in our country that is proceeding at warp speed. And with that moral revolution will come a cultural revulsion and rejection of Christians and what they believe.
15: Welcome to Pathway to Victory with author and pastor Dr. Robert Jeffress. For over 2,000 years, Christians have faced religious persecution. But Jesus predicted that there would be a drastic increase in violence and oppression before his return. Could we be witnessing these signs? Today on Pathway to Victory, Dr. Robert Jeffress examines the intense persecution Christians are facing around the world in light of biblical prophecy. But first, let's take a moment to hear some important ministry updates.
16: Thanks, David, and welcome again to Pathway to Victory. Do you ever watch the evening news and feel as I do? Sometimes I look over at Amy and say, wow, those folks really don't like us, do they? Truth is, as Christians, we have a target on our backs. Well, in a moment, I'm going to share a message that's called Christians in the Crosshairs, in which I give biblical direction on how to live under persecution. But first, I'm offering a creative means for counteracting the persecution you and I feel sometimes. I can think of no better way to respond to our adversaries than by sharing the truth of the Bible that made our nation great. And that's what inspired the In God We Trust matching challenge that's active right now. Friends of Pathway to Victory have set aside $1.5 million to multiply our impact around the world. Every dollar you're able to give before the deadline on July 5th is automatically doubled in size and impact. Now's the time to invest in Pathway to Victory, a trusted fountainhead of truth for 30 years. And when you give today, I'm prepared to send several thank you resources to your home. And each one provides the powerful reminder that our Christian faith has always been at the heart of this great nation. We'll give more details later in today's program. But right now, let's continue the message we started yesterday. Jesus warned Christians when he said, "In this world, you will have tribulation, but take courage. I have overcome the world." I've titled today's message, Christians in the Crosshairs.
5: The Bible says we know that in the beginning there was persecution against believers. We've seen that persecution right now is the norm around the world, the greatest level it's been in history. We also know that in the future there is going to be a worldwide persecution of Christians. There's no guarantee of exemption from persecution. There is every guarantee of it, and we need to be prepared for it. Well, what should we be doing in order to prepare for this coming persecution? I want you to turn in your Bibles to 1 Peter chapter 4. Most scholars believe that Peter wrote this letter while Nero was the emperor of Rome. Christians were sporadically being targeted, but the worldwide ban had not yet begun. In many ways, the situation then mirrors our situation here in America. People aren't being beheaded yet in America for their faith. They're not going to prison yet, but things are starting to heat up. That's the direction things are going. And so Peter has a strong word for us today as well. Look at verses 12 and 13. He says, "Beloved, do not be surprised at the fiery ordeal among you, which comes upon you for your testing, as though some strange thing were happening to you." I want you to look at that phrase, "don't be surprised." Ladies and gentlemen, being a Christian doesn't eliminate problems. In many ways, it creates new problems you would never have if you weren't a Christian, at least in the short term. Now, in the end, it all works out, and Christ rewards us. But in the short time, there is a price to pay for being a Christian. Don't think of it as unusual. Look at 1 Peter chapter 2. Turn back two chapters to verses 21 and 23. If we're following Christ, we're going to have the same experience that Christ experienced. And what was that experience? Look at verse 21. "For you have been called for this purpose." What purpose? "For suffering. Since Christ also suffered for you, leaving you an example for you to follow in his steps." And who was this Christ? Look at verse 22. "Who committed no sin, nor was any deceit found in his mouth." That is, he suffered for no reason. He did nothing that merited his suffering. Jesus was treated unfairly. The call to be a Christian is the call to suffer for Christ. In my book, Countdown to the Apocalypse, I tell the true story of a man named Mathu, a father who lived in Indonesia. After jihad militiamen attacked his village in Indonesia, the Christians in that village escaped into the surrounding jungle. Mathu, the father of this family, had led his family deep into the jungle to escape the jihadist. After two exhausting days of running in the jungle, Mathu's family stopped to rest and pray. They knew real danger approached ever nearer the more time they spent to rest, but they were starving. The family had to eat. Mathu's 8-year-old son was crying for food. So Mathu went to find food for his family nearby. Suddenly, out of nowhere, the jihadists appeared. Mathu saw them capture his 10-year-old daughter as she screamed out, "Father, help us! Father, help us!" But one of the jihad troops threw a grenade at Mathu, and he had to turn to escape. He tripped and fell down a ravine, becoming unconscious. When he awoke, he went back to the place where his family had been captured. His words are sufficient to sum up the scene he found. "To my horror, I discovered the bodies of my mother and mother-in-law. A few feet away, I found the body of my 8-year-old son, Cristiano, lying in a pool of blood. I found their Bibles, 3 of them, near their bodies. All but one had been ripped into pieces and the pages scattered over their bodies." And then Mathew added, "I remembered the scripture verse that said, if we become followers of Christ, we not only gain salvation and joy, but also the gift of suffering." I think it's important for us in the West to hear those stories over and over again to remind us that suffering, persecution, is coming. Dietrich Bonhoeffer once remarked, "When Christ calls a man, he bids him come and die." Admittedly, we're not suffering like Christians in the Middle East yet, but the groundwork is being laid for that to happen in our own country. And let me tell you exactly how it is going to happen. Right now, there is a moral revolution occurring in our country that is proceeding at warp speed. And with that moral revolution will come a cultural revulsion and rejection of Christians and what they believe. And that is what we're happening right now. We are having a moral revolution that will lead to the marginalization and ultimately the criminalization of Christianity. My friend Al Mohler has a 3-stage process of how a moral revolution occurs in a culture. And I want you to write down these 3 stages. Stage 1, what was condemned is now celebrated. Stage 2, what was celebrated is now condemned. And stage 3, those refusing to celebrate are condemned. And once that revolution is complete, what happens is the marginalization of Christians. The Germans did not take the Jews to the crematorium immediately. If they had tried to do that and exterminate the Jews immediately, the German people would have risen up and objected. No, they were too smart to do that. Instead, they first of all marginalized the Jews in the culture. They made the Jewish people objects of disdain, contempt, hatred. "Well, they're different than we are. They're hurting our society." And only after they had marginalized the Jewish people, then were they able to take away their rights, even their right to live, in the final solution. That is what is happening with Christianity. Right now, there is an effort to marginalize Christians. Those Christians are backwards in their thinking. They're bigoted. They're not good for society. And once they have marginalized Christians, then it leads to the criminalization of Christians. And you see that, especially in what is happening around this debate over homosexual marriage. I want you to think about that 3-stage process I just gave you. First of all, it begins when what was condemned is now celebrated. Do you realize that homosexual marriage has not been with us for thousands of years? or hundreds of years. It didn't even appear on the scene until 2001 in the Netherlands. That was the first place it was ever heard of. Until then, it was routinely condemned. This is a new phenomenon. Everybody understood that marriage was between a man and a woman, not just evangelical Christians, but Jews and Muslims. Not only conservatives, but liberals. Do you realize up until a couple of years ago, Barack Obama and Hillary Clinton opposed homosexual marriage? They said, oh no, that is between a man and a woman. And yet suddenly, overnight, what was condemned is now celebrated. Step number two, what is being celebrated right now was once condemned. What was celebrated is now condemned. The idea that marriage is between a man and a woman, why, that idea is being condemned routinely. And you see that everywhere. Anybody who stands up for the belief that marriage should be reserved for a man and a woman, they are marginalized as homophobes, bigots, and hate mongers. You see that going on right now as state after state is trying to attempt to protect the religious freedoms of Christians by passing these religious freedom bills that simply say people ought to be able to hold onto the traditional view of marriage without being ostracized, without losing their businesses, without losing their livelihoods. And you know what's happening? Those bills are being defeated in state after state. Right now, there is a religious freedom bill here in Texas that is stuck in the Senate right now. And they won't vote it out of the Senate. I've written a letter to the Senate. I've written a letter to the Congress. Other has as well. And they won't let it out. It's simply a bill that protects religious freedom. And you know why it won't be voted out? You know why these bills are being defeated? If you read the Dallas Morning News this week, you know the reason. On the front page of the business section, there was a spokesman, the CEO of

You know that argument? It's bad for business. That argument is 2,000 years old. The business leaders in the city of Ephesus, remember them? They rose up against the teaching of the apostles because it was hurting their business of making idols. You're seeing the same thing happen in our culture today. What was condemned is now celebrated. What was celebrated is now condemned. And this third stage, those refusing to celebrate are condemned. If you don't join in the celebration of homosexual marriage, you're a marked person. You're going to be condemned. You're going to have your business taken away from you. We saw that with the Sweet Cakes Bakery in Oregon that was put out of business. Did they lose their lives? No, but they lost their livelihood because of their failure to celebrate a gay marriage. And that is going to happen more and more and more. And it's not going to be just against businesses. It's going to be against the church as well. In just a few weeks, the Supreme Court is going to issue its decision on gay marriage, whether or not it's a constitutional right and becomes the law of the land. I think we ought to pray for these Supreme Court justices that they would listen to the voice of God on this matter. And maybe God will intervene. If I were predicting, I would say they are going to make gay marriage the law of the land in just a few weeks. The Supreme Court, they're not people of courage. They never have been. They don't try to set trends. They put their finger in the air and see which way society is going, and they follow those trends. And make no mistake about it, the trend is toward homosexual marriage. For the first time ever, the majority of Americans believe it should be the law of the land. So I think they're going to do it. And if they do it don't do it this year, I think they will do it again next year. But it is going to happen. Now listen, once gay marriage becomes a constitutional right, then anyone opposing gay marriage is going to be guilty of a civil rights violation. And you're going to see lawsuits like you can't believe coming against Christian businesses and individuals who refuse to join in the celebration of homosexual marriage. Don't buy into this idea, oh, if we just let them marry, they'll leave us alone. You know, we just got to give them their right. No, they're going to silence any opposition to what they are doing. And they are coming after us. They're coming after not only the Sweet Cakes Bakery, but they're coming after churches like the First Baptist Church of Dallas as well. You know how I know that? A few weeks ago, before the Supreme Court heard their oral arguments on April 28th on this case, on the Sunday before that Tuesday, I was sitting here in church and I got a note from Fox News. And they said, could you send us a one-page analysis of what's coming up Tuesday and your thoughts about it? And so as I was thinking about that argument case, I remembered, I don't know why I remembered it, but I remembered a Supreme Court case back in 1983 in which the Supreme Court said the IRS could revoke the tax-exempt status of a religious organization for engaging in discrimination. It was an 8-1 decision. And it went on to say in that decision that the eradication of discrimination is so important that even if it tramples on individual rights, that's the more important interest, to eradicate discrimination. Now, the religious organization happened to be Bob Jones University. And the kind of discrimination was racial discrimination. And I think we all agree there should not be racial discrimination. I think we'd agree you ought to take away the tax-exempt status of somebody that engages in racial discrimination. But do you see what's happening here? If gay marriage suddenly becomes a constitutional right, if personal sexual behavior becomes equated with a person's race, it becomes a civil right, then anyone, including a church that refuses to celebrate, that refuses to perform homosexual marriages, they are going to face government sanctions. The government has no choice but to come after churches that engage in this kind of discrimination. I hear people say, well, the government will carve out a special regulation for churches. Do you really believe that? Do you believe the Supreme Court says, oh, it's okay for churches to discriminate? It's not going to happen. They are coming after the taxes. So anyway, I sent all that to Fox. On Tuesday, they had the hearings. And Justice Alito was talking to the Obama representative, the Solicitor General, who was arguing for gay marriage. He said, no, wait a minute.
Couldn't you end up coming after churches, religious organizations?

0: If we make this ruling in favor of gay marriage, he wouldn't answer the question. He dodged it. And so Alito came back and he said, and he cited that same case I did in 1983. Why we took it away for racial discrimination? Why wouldn't we take it away for sexual discrimination? And finally, he wouldn't let him go on the issue. And finally, the Obama lawyer conceded, yes, religious institutions could become targets. Ladies and gentlemen, it's going to happen. This church is going to be targeted if we stand on God's word. And I want to say this without equivocation. If the Supreme Court of the United States makes gay marriage the law of the land, neither I nor this church will honor the decision of the Supreme Court. We will defy the court. And you say, wait a minute. Wait a minute. You're going to defy the highest authority in the land? Ladies and gentlemen, those nine justices in black robes are not the highest authority in the land. The judge of all the universe has already spoken out on this issue. He said marriage is between a man and a woman, and there is no appealing that decision. And by the way, what is happening in that particular circumstance is just one of many examples of the suffering and the persecution that is beginning against Christians in this country as well. I list a number of those cases in my book. Let me just mention several to you. In New Mexico, Christian photographers were sued by two lesbians under the state's sexual orientation law after declining to photograph the lesbians' commitment ceremony. In Fort Lauderdale, Florida, a teacher at Park Lakes Elementary School sternly ordered a fifth grader to stop reading his Bible during free reading time. She told him, "Put that Bible on my desk." The teacher then left a voicemail for the boy's father telling him that those books were not allowed in her classroom. A colonel's column was removed from an Air Force National Guard newsletter because the writer violated military policy by including references to Jesus Christ. Two ministers in Ohio who owned the Hitching Post Wedding Chapel were told they had to either perform same-sex weddings or face jail time and up to a $1,000 fine. An Arkansas middle school banned a Christian student from wearing a t-shirt saying, "Virginity rocks." On the back it reads, "I'm loving my husband and I haven't even met him." The school banned the t-shirt because it might lead to uncomfortable conversations about sex. One can only imagine the t-shirts that were allowed in that school. A Christian t-shirt maker in Kentucky was targeted by the Lexington Fayette Urban County Human Rights Commission for refusing to print gay pride designs for a local homosexual group. And on and on and on it goes. It's just beginning. And we shouldn't be surprised. Remember, they crucified Jesus. Why should those who follow Jesus expect any less? And yet, with this coming persecution comes a tremendous opportunity for the people of God. Do you remember Paul's words in Philippians 2, verses 15 and 16? He was writing to a culture that was even more decadent than ours. Remember what he said? "In the midst of this crooked and perverse generation, in whom you appear as lights in the world, holding fast the word of life, so in the day of Christ I may have cause to glory, because I did not run in vain or toil in vain." He said, Philippians, it's getting dark out there. But remember this, the darker the background, the brighter the light. As this world, ladies and gentlemen, becomes darker and darker, the light of the gospel shines even more brightly. And that's why it is imperative that we take advantage of that light. Jesus said in John 9:4, "Work while it is still day, for the night comes when no man can work." Yes, the darkness of the world provides a great opportunity to share the hope of Jesus Christ. And never forget this, the night is always the very darkest, just before the dawn of Christ appearing.
1: This growing persecution is one of the many reasons Pathway to Victory exists. Because the darker our culture becomes, the brighter the light can shine. earlier in my message, you heard me talk about the forthcoming Supreme Court ruling on same-sex marriage. 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Obviously, Christians lost that battle, and the world has grown darker since. It's one more reminder that broadcasting the truth of God's Word has never been more urgent. 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
2: 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Box 223-609, Dallas, Texas, 75222. Again, that's P.O. Box 223-609, Dallas, Texas, 75222. I'm David J. Mullins. America's moral standard appears to sink lower with each passing day. How much worse can things really get before Christ returns? 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
7: Let me tell you how to encourage yourself in the Lord. Number one, think of God's goodness in the past. Just think of all that God has done for you. See how faithful God has been. Psychologists tell us that gratefulness is one of the most healthy emotions that you can possibly have. It's almost impossible to be grateful and discouraged at the same time. And then remember God's closeness in the present. You're in the midst of a problem. Remember the Lord. Our Lord says, I will never leave you nor forsake you. And then think not only of His goodness in the past and His closeness in the present, but think of His faithfulness in the future. He said, I'll never leave you. I'll never forsake you. And He says, you can do all things through Christ who will strengthen you. Encourage yourself in the Lord.
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11: Pastor Greg Laurie says we need to make sure we're not living a lightweight form of Christianity. Today, he points out our faith needs to be robust and it needs to be substantial.
12: When we get on a scale, in general, we want to weigh less, not more, right? Well, that's not true of God's scales. When we get on God's scales, we want to be a heavyweight. We want our life to have substance and meaning and weight because of our relationship with God. This

Is it possible that these sections that aren't explicitly numbered might still be divided into sevens? And as I pursued that, and as I say, I convinced myself, as I pursued that, I concluded this book really does have seven sections or seven cycles, as I've been calling. So the structure of the book, I'm arguing, is seven sections. And in each of those seven cycles, there are seven subpoints. And I thought to myself, well, if that's true, why aren't those sevens always explicitly labeled? Well, one of the things I discovered from my study of the Psalms is that in Eastern thought, Near Eastern thought, they like a little variation. They don't want everything too repetitive and too much the same. So it wouldn't be surprising if there were slightly different approaches to labeling sections. And then I thought to myself, you know, we're told there are seven letters to seven churches, and we're certainly obviously able to count that there are in fact seven letters, but we're not told here's letter one, here's letter two, here's letter three. They're not explicitly numbered for us. So I concluded that maybe this approach of seven sections with seven subsections to each one actually is arising from the text and not being imposed on the text. If you look at a lot of other outlines, they go along and then they have to have parentheses and things because things don't quite fit in the way they've been approaching it. And I don't have any parentheses. Now, that doesn't mean I'm right, but I think I'll be able to convince you this is a helpful approach. Now, there's one other little variation. What I discovered is that although I think it's pretty clear there are seven sections and seven subsections, some of the cycles have an introduction and some don't. Four have an introduction and three don't. Again, I think that's just artistic variation, but we'll see. We're not going to spend a lot of time talking about structure. Don't get too nervous about this, but I really do believe the more I study the Bible, that structure is a huge help to the understanding of meaning. If you understand how a book is put together, it's going to help you see what the particular parts mean. One of the great problems of biblical interpretation in the history of the church has been people who pull a verse out of context and then make something of it without enough relating it to its immediate context and the broader context of the Bible. So I hope our approach to structure will help us see more deeply into the meaning of this book. And that will be our aim as we go along. So we'll look at that outline as we move along. We'll look at the various ways in which that's shown to us. But as we move forward, what we're going to do is, first of all, look at the brief introduction to the whole book, which is really just three verses, the first three verses of the book that I read at our beginning here. And then we'll move into the first cycle, which begins at 1:4 with the introduction to that cycle. I think a lot of interpreters see those verses after chapter 1, verse 4 as an introduction to the book as a whole. And whether we see it as an introduction of the cycle or the book as a whole doesn't matter hugely. But I really think I'll be able to convince you this is an introduction to this letter to the churches. And when we see this introduction as prefacing the letter to the churches specifically, it'll help us see what those letters mean a little more. So we're going to look at this and begin to try to understand what the Spirit is saying to the churches. So that introduction of the book as a whole, there are several elements there that are important that we ought to note and that we ought to take very seriously. And the first part of that is what it tells us about the nature of the book. And it says, this is a revelation. This is the revelation.

0: 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When you write or call this program, be sure to mention you heard it on AM 630 KCIS.
1: Welcome to Those Who Have Gone Before, a series that explores the lives of great Christians from our past. Here's your host, George Halima.
2: Jonathan Edwards spent his entire life pursuing God's truth with obsessive discipline. It was his habit to rise early and never waste a moment of time. He loved to spend time in the outdoors to observe nature and to learn about God through it. He painstakingly recorded his observations. At one point, he carefully took one of his Bibles apart to interject a blank sheet of paper between every two of the Bible pages. He used these blank pages to record his notes and observations. In his quest for truth, he read books by the likes of Isaac Newton and John Locke, and during his life, he amassed a library of over 300 books. This was in a time when most households possessed only one book, the Bible. He also meticulously recorded what went on around him, including emotional responses of people during the Great Awakening, such as weeping, fainting, laughing, and screaming. In the years after leaving home, Jonathan would graduate from Yale, marry Sarah Pierpont, and take a teaching job at Yale. Jonathan became depressed, in part because he was sickly and because of the rowdy lifestyles of the young students. He was relieved to take an associate pastorate at his grandfather's church, which gave him a steady salary so that he could marry his heartthrob, Sarah Pierpont. Together, they would have 11 children, all of which lived, which was very unusual for those days. Throughout his life, Jonathan was in the habit of spending an hour each evening with his children, which no doubt was cause for the large number of great and scholarly persons in his ongoing lineage.
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0: Welcome to the Wisdom Journey with Stephen Davey. The religious leaders came to watch Jesus. They were looking for something to criticize, and what they got was something they couldn't explain. Jesus forgave a paralyzed man's sins. Then he healed him on the spot to prove that he had the authority to do it. Then he went to dinner with a tax collector. The Pharisees had questions. Today, Stephen has answers for all of us. Here's Stephen with today's lesson.
1: As we set sail today on our wisdom journey, Jesus is arriving back home in Capernaum. Word of his presence is spreading like wildfire. In fact, this will be the first time recorded that religious leaders show up to listen to what Jesus has to say. Luke chapter 5 picks up the narrative here at verse 17. It tells us that the Pharisees were there, the scribes, they were the experts in the Mosaic law. They're probably there to write down, you know, whatever Jesus says in order to find some kind of legal error in his teaching. By the way, the name Pharisee means separated one. You see, during the 400 years between Malachi and Matthew, this group had grown in prominence as men very committed to the law of Moses. The problem was they had added to the law thousands of rules and regulations. Let me give you an illustration. The law required that no work could be done on the Sabbath day. But the question arose as to what exactly was considered work. So the Pharisees defined work into 39 categories. And each category was subdivided into thousands of man-made rules. For instance, carrying a burden, of course, would have been work, but you got to define, you know, what makes something a burden. So they debated, was it carrying a child? Was it picking up and moving a chair? And by the way, how much food would be a burden? So they decided that you could lift to your mouth enough milk for one swallow, and it wouldn't be a burden. Or you could lift food in your spoon weighing less than one dried fig. Well, let me tell you, one dried fig probably weighed a lot less than one chocolate-covered donut, so I wouldn't have made a very good Pharisee, on the Sabbath especially. Well, here are all these Pharisees and scribes are sitting in this house. They're waiting to catch Jesus in some, you know, small infraction of the law. Well, Jesus is about to give them their money's worth. Verse 18 records, some men were bringing on a bed a man who was paralyzed, and they were seeking to bring him in and lay him before Jesus, but finding no way to bring him in because of the crowd, they went up on the roof and let him down with his bed through the tiles into the midst before Jesus. Now, according to the Pharisees, physical infirmity was a sign of God's displeasure. So, as this paralyzed man is lowered and he reaches the floor, the Pharisees and scribes, well, frankly, they couldn't care less about him. But Jesus is going to focus on his faith and the faith of his friends. And he says here in verse 20, man, your sins are forgiven you. Well, with that, the Pharisees and scribes probably just fell out of their seats. They said to themselves here in verse 21, who is this who speaks blasphemies? Who can forgive sins but God alone? Now, they don't say this out loud. They said it inwardly. So imagine the shock when Jesus proves that he could also read their minds. Verse 22, why do you question in your hearts? Which is easier to say, your sins are forgiven you, or to say, rise and walk? Well, obviously, it's easier to tell somebody their sins are forgiven. I mean, who can prove if they are or not? So Jesus goes on here in verse 24, but that you may know that the Son of Man has authority on earth to forgive sins, he says to the man who was paralyzed, I say to you, rise, pick up your bed, and go home. And immediately he rose up before them and picked up what he had been lying on and went home, glorifying God. Wow, what do you say to that? Jesus obviously has the divine authority to forgive sin. And this physical healing here is proof of the spiritual claim that he can forgive sins. Well, the next incident that takes place, recorded in Matthew, Mark, and Luke, demonstrates Jesus' authority to change people's lives. See, after Jesus heals this paralyzed man, he starts walking out by the Sea of Galilee, and he's going to see a man by the name of Levi, who's also called Matthew. Now, Matthew's a tax collector. He's basically sold his soul to work for Rome so he can turn around and tax his own Jewish people. The Roman government would determine the amount of tax revenue to be collected in a district. The tax collector would make a profit by charging more than Rome required. So, a tax collector in these days was considered a greedy, thieving traitor who had forsaken his people and obviously abandoned his nation's God. All three Gospels record Jesus simply saying to him, "Follow me." Now, Jesus certainly knew everything about Matthew, and he still invited him to follow him. Verse 28 in Luke's Gospel at chapter 5 puts it this way, "And leaving everything, Matthew rose and followed him." Imagine. Jesus effectively said, "Matthew, I know who you are, I know what you've done, but I also know what you can become if you'll follow me." And Matthew does just that. You know, the gospel is the same invitation today. Jesus, he knows who you are. He knows what you've done. But he also knows what you can become if you'll follow him. Well, now here in verse 29, what Matthew does next is he throws a big party. He throws a great feast for Jesus. And we're told here that he invites a large company of tax collectors to come to dinner. Now, the Pharisees can't believe this. In fact, one author put it this way. They're thinking if Jesus were, you know, what he claimed to be, he would have sought their company rather than the company of tax collectors. This is like inviting the drug cartel. This is like inviting the mafia over for dinner. He's eating with the wrong people. Well, Jesus hears their complaint. He answers here in verse 31, "Those who are well have no need of a physician, but those who are sick. I've not come to call the righteous, but sinners to repentance." Now, the salvation of Matthew has at least two lessons to teach us. First, no unbeliever is beyond redemption. And Matthew was essentially a hard-hearted criminal. He would, as I've mentioned, would have been considered a mob member today, extorting money from his own people. But he wasn't beyond the reach of the gospel of Christ. So don't take that person off your prayer list just yet. No unbeliever is beyond redemption. Secondly, here's another lesson. No believer is beyond responsibility. You know, it's our responsibility to invite lost friends to meet Jesus. Here's Matthew with a house full of curious unbelievers. Shouldn't he, you know, maybe go through some evangelism training first? Does he know all of the answers? Is he skilled now in apologetics? No, he just knows that Jesus saved him. That's a great place to start. In fact, that may be all you need. Well, the next event chronologically in the ministry of Jesus, which is how, you know, we're studying the Gospels again in our wisdom journey, we find it now over in Mark and chapter 2. This is where Jesus is about to demonstrate his authority over religious traditions. In verse 18, some people ask him, "Why do John the Baptist's disciples and the disciples of the Pharisees fast, but your disciples do not fast?" Now, according to the Mosaic law, fasting was required by God only one day a year, and that was on the Day of Atonement. Now, voluntary fasts could be practiced as people focused on praying, spending time with the Lord. But by Jesus' time, the Pharisees were now fasting twice a week. And Jesus answers them here in verse 19, "Can the wedding guests fast while the bridegroom is with them? As long as they have the bridegroom with them, they cannot fast." In other words, Jesus is saying, "I'm the bridegroom, And as long as I'm here, we're celebrating. We're celebrating a wedding, so to speak. We're not fasting. And Jesus clarifies his point with an illustration here in verse 21. No one sews a piece of unshrunk cloth on an old garment. If he does, the patch tears away from it, the new from the old, and a worse tear is made. In other words, any attempt to sew, you know, something new onto something old is going to create a tear once the new material shrinks. So here's the point. Trying to attach the new gospel to the old cloth of religious tradition, oh, that ain't going to work. Jesus illustrates the same principle here in verse 22, saying that you don't put new wine into an old wineskin, because as that new wine expands, as it ferments, it's going to tear holes in that old wineskin. So Jesus is saying, look, I'm bringing this fresh gospel of grace. It can't be mixed with your old man-made religious regulations. He's not talking about the Mosaic Law. He's talking about their man-made rules. Jesus didn't come to dress up all of their human traditions and man-made rules. Beloved, Jesus is introducing a new dispensation of grace. We don't come to God through sacrifices and ceremonies anymore, do we? We now come to God by faith alone in the finished work of Christ alone. You don't add anything at all to Christ alone. Well, until we set sail again on our wisdom journey, may the grace of the Lord Jesus Christ and the love of God and the fellowship of the Holy Spirit be with you all. Amen.

was Stephen Davey on the wisdom journey. Jesus came for the sick, not the self-sufficient. And that's good news for all of us. If you'd enjoy going deeper into topics like the one Stephen covered today, let me tell you about Heart to Heart. It's a monthly devotional magazine from this ministry, and each issue is focused on one biblical topic. 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
4: Some say it doesn't matter what you believe as long as you believe it. Is that true? Let's talk about it on Key Life.
5: This is Key Life. We're here to let you know that because of what Jesus has done, God will never be angry at you again. Matt Hurd is a speaker, teacher, writer, pastor, coach, and the main guy behind ThriveFullyAlive.com.
4: Thank you, Matthew. And that notion of belief and something being something that is not connected with thinking is what we're tackling this week with the topic, how thinking and believing go together. So let's do some thinking about believing, even though people think those two words don't belong in the same sentence. And one of the reasons they think that is, as Richard Foster one time said at the beginning of his book, Celebration of Discipline, superficiality is the curse of our age. And the desperate need today is not for a greater number of intelligent people or gifted people, but for deep people. We're not a nation or a culture of thinkers these days. And that bleeds into our Christianity and our walk with Christ. And then all of a sudden, we no longer have a keel, which I talked about yesterday, something under the surface, or you can say a root system. You ever looked at a giant old oak tree? It's massive and majestic, but underneath are roots that go deep. And the psalmist in Psalm 1:3 says that person is like a tree planted by streams of water, which yields its fruit in season and its leaf doesn't wither. Whatever they do prospers. What he's talking about is being rooted in the truth of God's word. And so we're taking Paul's exhortation to heart this week in Romans 12:2, that don't conform any longer to the pattern of this world, but be transformed by the renewing of your mind. And we're applying that to the whole notion of faith and trust and belief. If we're going to believe in such a way, as John 20:31 says, that we can know life in his name, we've got to unpack that believing is something that's quite significant to understand, and we better pay attention. And it will involve my thoughtfulness, my depth, my substance. But so often people separate thinking and believing, and it's not just out in the culture, it's within the church. There's several reasons I kind of jotted down. One, the whole history of revivalism that emphasizes immediate emotional appeal is something that where people say, you don't need to think about it, just trust. That whole blind leap type of scenario. And it's something that has evolved over the course of church history in America. I was reading one statistic that back in the early Puritan days, the literacy rate for men in early Massachusetts, Connecticut, was between 89 and 95%. You know, people were more substantive then, but then the revivalism started, and the awakening preachers pitching the appeal to emotion other than reason, and that that has stuck around for a while. J.P. Moreland wrote that the overall effect of those was to overemphasize immediate personal conversion to Christ instead of a studied period of reflection and conviction. And another guy, James Turner, years ago wrote a book. He's a professor at, was a professor at the University of Michigan, wrote a book, Without God, Without Creed, The Origins of Unbelief in America. And he said, how did the practically universal assumption of God disappear? He says, put briefly, unbelief was not something that happened to religion. On the contrary, religion caused unbelief in the history of American religion. He says, in trying to adapt their religious beliefs to socioeconomic change, to new moral challenges, to novel problems of knowledge, to the tightening standards of science, the defenders of God slowly strangled him. Man, that's something that kind of ricochets around in me. Has that whole anti-intellectualism, not thinking, addicting to amusing, not thinking amusement impacted my relationship with Christ? A lot of people say, I'm not sure we should be talking about this because aren't you supposed to have a childlike faith? This whole notion of putting thinking, believing, saying we need a mindful faith, a thoughtful belief. Didn't Jesus say nobody's going to receive the kingdom of God unless they do so like a little child? And I said that in Mark and in Matthew 18, he says, I tell you the truth, unless you change and become like little children, you'll never enter the kingdom of heaven. Isn't he talking about faith there? No, he's talking about pretentiousness and pridefulness and arrogance and us knowing our place. C.S. Lewis in Mere Christianity said, Christ never meant that we were to remain children in intelligence. He wants a child's heart, but a grown-up's head. So the whole notion of God's opposed to the intellectual stuff is contrary to what you see over and over in Scripture. Paul talks about in Acts 17, where he said he reasoned in the synagogue. This is up at the Areopagus, the rocky hill of Athens, Mars Hill, and just dialoguing. He said he reasoned in the synagogue with the Jews and the God-fearing Greeks, as well as in the marketplace day by day with those who happened to be there. And people say, well, I just don't want to be arrogant. You know, that knowledge puffs up, but love builds up. 1 Corinthians talks about that in 1 Corinthians 8. But yes, arrogance and thinking is something we all see when we get a little prideful at our thoughtfulness, but not thinking is not the solution. So we're going to put some thought to what belief looks like and how thinking invades that and becomes a part of that. So what I want you to do is realize that everyone exercises faith. It's not just something that's reserved for Christians. When somebody walks over to a light switch, they're exercising faith. When someone gets on a plane, they're exercising faith. Because what's going on is you are taking an action, trusting that something else is true. And so when we follow Jesus on a daily basis, we are taking some actions according to his direction, trusting that what he says is true in terms of his validity, but also in terms of the relevance of what he's telling us to do. So the rest of the week, I want you to have something in mind. I want you to sit in a chair and think through what's involved in sitting in that chair. You know, the reformers, when they were summarizing what does saving faith look like, they come up with three ingredients, notitia, nascensus, and fiducia. Notitia is looking at the content, the credibility of the truth, where you're walking and there's an appraisal that you're doing, saying, okay, is this worth my trust? Is it trustworthy? Is this something that I can sit in? When I sit in a chair, subconsciously, I do that. When I get on a plane, subconsciously, I do that. I'm doing notitia. I'm doing an appraisal. I'm saying, is this chair credible? Is this plane credible? Will it hold me up? Will the plane keep me in the air? So that was the first aspect of this belief that can ultimately lead me to experiencing life in his name. The second is a census. It's a Latin word that means, to agree, to ascend to the relevance of this truth. So when I come to a chair and I see that chair, I'm appraising, is it credible? Is it strong enough? When I see a plane, I'm appraising, is it going to mechanically, Is it something that's put together enough? But I've got to deal with that second level of a census agreement. I'm agreeing that it's relevant to my need. I'm agreeing that that plane is relevant to helping me get from point A to point B. I'm agreeing with a chair saying, okay, yeah, I'm tired, or it's a social setting in which I need to sit down. But biblically speaking, I still haven't exercised faith until the third ingredient kicks in, which is fiducia. It's the actual submission to the truth. First, there's that credibility where I'm appraising the credibility of it. Secondly, I'm agreeing with the relevance of this. But third, I'm accepting and submitting to the truth of it. I have not exercised faith in a plane just by saying that plane is credible and mechanically put together. I've not exercised faith saying that that same plane is going somewhere where I need it to go. I'm only exercising faith when I actually get on the plane. I'm not exercising faith in a chair when I look at it and just even subconsciously say, okay, it's sturdy enough. I haven't fully exercised faith when I said, yeah, I need to sit down. I'm tired, or I need to sit down. I'm in a social setting that requires that. I haven't exercised faith in that chair until I actually sit down. And so when John, in John 20:31, he says, I pray that you believe that Jesus is the Messiah, he's referring to all three ingredients. And we're going to unpack these in the next couple of days. He's saying, listen, appraise whether the gospel is true. May your heart agree with its relevance, and then accept Jesus. You've got to sit in that chair. We've got to trust in the gospel. And someone told me one time when I was a young believer that faith never saved anybody. What he was referring to is what a lot of people talk about is, hey, if it doesn't matter what you believe so long as you believe it, not so true. Faith in a correct object is what's going to be relevant. It does matter what I believe, because what I'm believing better be able to deliver what I'm believing in it in. And so as you're going through the rest of this week, I'm praying that you'll start engaging a bit with the credibility of this truth of the gospel and start evaluating a little bit. Am I digging deep enough into how trustworthy this whole Christianity thing is? And am I seeing its relevance? And am I actually sitting down and getting on the plane and starting to believe? As a result of that, I hope you thrive today in faith.
6: Thanks, Matt. This week, we're talking about thinking and believing and how we need both. Tomorrow, Matt is going to introduce us to three elements that are central to that. 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
4: 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But that actually is not true, is it? Most of the time when we get a little more, we discover that the threshold moves on us. Worry doesn't retire. 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Our mission is to make the life-changing story and wisdom of the Bible understandable and accessible to people all around the world. And one of the ways is through this radio show and podcast that invites you to, in a group setting, explore with us topics and passages that inform the way we read the Scriptures, challenge us as we live our lives as followers of Christ, and point us to discover a relationship with Jesus, the living Word of God, in the pages of the written Word. And so this week, we're going through a sequence of New Testament passages that address this universal struggle we all have with worry. And today, we're going to focus on why worry is part, a significant part, of one of the most famous sections of Jesus' teachings. Daniel Ryan Day is leading this week, and so let's listen as he continues the conversation with Elisa Morgan, Bill Crowder, and Rasul Berry, asking, what are you worried about?
5: Okay, so a quick reminder of where we're headed in this series. First, I asked you to bring something with you as we go. So what was that?
6: What we're worried about.
5: Yeah, so just think about, what are those things that we carry with us on a day-to-day basis that we're worried about? And I also introduced us to a new Greek word, or merimna, which is what?
7: Well, it's a word translated worry or cares or anxiety or things like that.
5: Yep. And Jesus used this word quite a few times in his most famous sermon, which is called what?
8: Sermon on the Mount.
5: Yeah. Why is it called that?
8: I'm guessing because it was on a mount.
5: Because he preached a sermon on a mount or on a hill. So I think sometimes these phrases like take on this extra meaning to us. Right. Like, oh, what is this mount? Mm-hmm. He was on a hill when he gave this sermon. And who was the audience for this famous sermon?
6: There are big crowds.
5: Big crowds. Could someone read Matthew 4, verse 24? And this is going to give us a sense of who was in these crowds.
7: Mm-hmm. It also gives us a sense of some of the things those crowds were worried about.
6: That's
5: absolutely
6: right.
7: It says, news about him, Jesus, spread as far as Syria, and people soon began bringing to him all who were sick. And whatever their sickness or disease, or if they were demon-possessed or epileptic or paralyzed, he healed them all. Large crowds followed him wherever he went, people from Galilee, the 10 towns, Jerusalem, from all over Judea, and from east of the Jordan River.
5: So, big mix of people with a whole bunch of different types of worries are in this audience that Jesus will preach to in the Sermon on the Mount. And if we had to sum it up in a few phrases, what is it basically about?
7: I'd say it's about what life in his kingdom looks like.
5: Yeah, and that word's really key, kingdom. There's a few different ways people refer to that kingdom. The kingdom of God, kingdom of heaven. Mm-hmm. And whatever you call it, it's this kingdom that's breaking in and it's transforming and it's changing things. And Jesus often says the kingdom is...
8: Here.
5: Mm-hmm. Yeah, so it's not a future kingdom, mm-hmm. although there will be more of a reality to it in the future, but it's breaking through now, fixing all of the things that broke in Genesis chapter 3.
6: And it's probably a confusing term in mm-hmm. some ways. You know, he's not this royal dude, you know, with a crown and et cetera. It's counterintuitive to them, and I think incredibly confusing.
7: Yeah. Well, I think some of it is that the word for kingdom basically just means authority. So we hear kingdom and we think of, you know, castles and towers and moats and stuff, but it's really living in his kingdom is living under his authority.
5: Absolutely. And that's in contrast to the kingdoms of this world, which are our individual kingdoms that we try to build, political kingdoms and powers, principalities and powers, so like the spiritual world and those kingdoms. And oftentimes reading Jesus' Sermon on the Mount and his descriptions of the kingdom feel almost upside down to us, although it's probably that it's right side up and we're upside down. Because in this kingdom, what are some of the realities?
8: I mean, blessed are the poor.
5: Yeah.
8: You know.
5: So the poor are the rich ones.
8: Yes.
5: Yeah.
8: You know, blessed, happy when you're persecuted for righteousness' sake.
5: Yeah.
8: You know, I like to think of the word administration, mm-hmm. right? And that administration has to do with a certain political person, a president or governor, their tenure and all the things that that means. They have an agenda and they have a vision for how to flourish in that moment. And so for Jesus, he's announcing this administration and this vision that actually says those that seem to be on the bottom actually are on the top. Like, the last shall be first, the first shall be last in my kingdom, because in my kingdom it's not determined by might equals right.
5: Yeah. Yeah.
6: That's helpful.
5: And this description of the kingdom, the Sermon on the Mount, is Jesus' most famous teaching. Mm-hmm. He probably did this many times in different places. Quotes from it, pieces of it show up throughout all of the Gospels in many different ways. Pieces of it, whole sections of it, depending on where you're reading. And so this is really, really important. And one of the main things Jesus talks about in this is worry and anxiety. Mm-hmm. In fact, let's read it. So Matthew 6, and it's a little bit longer of a section, probably one that we're familiar with, but I think it's worth reading the whole thing. So let's start in verse 19 and go through 34.
6: Do you want to go around the table a little bit?
5: Yeah.
6: Okay, don't store up treasures here on earth where moths eat them and rust destroys them, and where thieves break in and steal. Where moths and rust cannot destroy and thieves do not break in and steal. Wherever your treasure is, there the desires of your heart will also be.
8: Your eye is like a lamp that provides light for your body. When your eye is healthy, your whole body is filled with light. But when your eye is unhealthy, your whole body is filled with darkness. And if the light you think you have is actually darkness, how deep that darkness is. No one can serve two masters, for you will hate one and love the other. You will be devoted to one and despise the other. You cannot serve God and be enslaved to money.
7: It's interesting that money is the thing that kind of trips into the section on worry. Mm-hmm. For this reason, I say to you, do not be worried about your life as to what you will eat or what you will drink, nor for your body as to what you will put on. Is not life more than food and the body more than clothing? Look at the birds of the air, that they do not sow nor reap nor gather into barns, and yet your heavenly Father feeds them. Are you not worth much more than they? And which of you, by worrying, can add a single cubit to his lifespan? Why are you worried about clothing? Observe how the lilies of the field grow. They do not toil, nor do they spin.
6: Yet Solomon in all his glory is not dressed as beautifully as they are. And if God cares so wonderfully for wildflowers that are here today and thrown into the fire tomorrow, he will certainly care for you. Why do you have so little faith? So don't worry about these things, saying, what will we eat? What will we drink? What will we wear? These things dominate the thoughts of unbelievers. But your heavenly Father already knows what you need. Seek the kingdom of God above all else and live righteously, and he will give you everything you need. So don't worry about tomorrow, for tomorrow will bring its own worries. Today is trouble enough for today.
5: Did you hear our word?
8: Worry.
5: Showed up a lot, huh?
6: Yeah.
8: A lot.
5: Yeah. And this is an agricultural culture. This is a subsistence culture. So what are some of the worries that Jesus
6: What you're going to eat, what you're going to drink, what you're going to wear.
8: The harvest is literally what you're thinking about in terms of how can I feed my family.
6: I think it's interesting that he starts off with just this whole concern about where you're going to store things up. If you're going to just put everything in your barns, everything in your place to hold it, and say, that's going to take care of me.
5: Mm-hmm.
6: That's not going to work.
5: And in contrast to all the worries that they are rightly concerned about, right? They should be thinking about the harvest and what they need to do the best they can to have a good harvest, right? Mm. But in contrast to letting that concern become worry, who are they to look to, or what are they to look to as they are concerned and worried?
7: Well, they should pay attention to the Creator and how he takes care of his creation.
5: Yep. And there's a term used for God there, a name for God. And what's God called
7: Father.
5: In this? Father.
6: Oh, that's good, yeah.
5: Yeah, so the heart and the actions of the Father are what we look to when we're concerned and worried. And he invites us to look at creation. What two things in particular to look at?
6: The birds and the lilies.
5: Yeah. Have you ever done that when you've been worried or concerned? Have you ever paused?
6: Yeah, it's this beautiful thing if you just stop. And we have hawks outside our windows in Colorado. And I watch them fly together and take care of each other and end up in a high branch. Mm-hmm. Yeah, I see it. Yeah.
8: I love the question, can all your worries at a single moment of to your life? Like, there's this aspect of, like, what's even the point?
6: The futility.
8: Right.
5: Mm-hmm. Yeah. Worries are obviously no surprise to God, hence Jesus talking about it so much. It's clear that God maybe even expects us to be worried and concerned about things. He doesn't want that for us, but it doesn't surprise him, especially because we live in this broken world. And it's not as if Jesus is being uncaring or insensitive to the very real needs that they have for food, water, and clothing. Instead, Jesus is doing what he always does. He's using these very physical realities that they encounter every day to point to the heart, compassion, and love of God, of the Father. A God who knows our needs before we ask him. A God who notices when birds fall to the ground. Mm-hmm. A God who provides for even worthless grass that dies by clothing it with flowers. And if he does that, how much more will he take care of and be concerned for those he loves, especially you?
4: Yeah, how much more? That's an important piece of Jesus saying, don't worry. If God places that much value on birds and flowers, how much more can we trust him to take care of us? Worry in that sense isn't necessary and actually doesn't make any sense. Daniel Ryan Day, leading some conversations with Elisa Morgan and Bill Crowder and Rasul Berry, taking us through a sequence of New Testament passages that can shape our understanding of worry and hopefully help us to trust more and worry less. And as we discuss the worry and anxiety that plagues people of all ages, I'd like to take a moment to tell you about a video series done by our friend Sheridan Voisey, who was our guest here on the show just a couple of weeks ago. It's called Resilient, Your Invitation to a Jesus-Shaped Life. Sheridan worked with us both at Our Daily Bread Publishing and our film crew to create this 6-episode video series that uses the Sermon on the Mount as a starting point to encourage you to live faithfully in the midst of life's challenges, with Jesus' example as the driving force. There's a great section on worry that provides a great reminder that if you have a heart for God, he can help you build a solid foundation to withstand life's storms and conquer the worry that threatens to consume us. You'll find a link to the Resilient video with Sheridan Voisey and some other related materials in our show notes on our website at discovertheword.org. All right, well, Jesus in the Sermon on the Mount was the source of our perspective on Marinma today. But was that the only occasion in which Jesus addressed the subject of worry, anxiety, care, concern? Well, as we'll discover, Absolutely not. In fact, Jesus is just getting started in his anti-worry campaign. Tomorrow, we'll look at some of Jesus' parables where worry is part of the story. 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
9: When I was on my feet, I loved athletics. I loved working out. I loved staying fit, giving it my best, whether on the basketball, volleyball court, hockey field, cross-country course. Now, there is no doubt that training was the hardest part. The many, many, many laps around the court or the field made my legs burn. And even though I have not run, I have not taken steps in decades, even being paralyzed, I can still feel, as it were, the burn. But you keep at it, don't you? You keep putting one foot in front of the other. Your lungs are going to feel like they're going to burst, and your legs are going to buckle, but you don't stop. If you're an athlete, you just don't stop. Part of it has to do with the prize, the goal. I mean, you want to win, right? But the other part of it is, it's just who you are. You are not a quitter. You are not the kind to give up. You're almost afraid to. As an athlete, it would be so out of character. It'd be so unlike you. You're not a quitter. And if your coach thinks you can run 25 laps and then do half a dozen sprints, you do it. May not look very pretty, but you get it done. Even if you feel you will drop and faint. I guess that's why back in high school, I was voted the best athlete in my senior class. It was all a matter of pleasing the coach, believing he knew best, and that if you trained hard, you could make it to the finish. But then I broke my neck, and all of it stopped. I was paralyzed with a body that quickly atrophied due to paralysis. But you know what? Those athletic skills which drove me on the lacrosse field and the volleyball court, those principles have served me well over the years. And it's why I love 1 Corinthians chapter 9, where the Holy Spirit tells us all to, quote, run in such a way.

0: your Savior thinks you can handle the life that he has given you, and it's all about pleasing him. It may not be the best. You might not look very pretty at it, but it's all about persevering through your hard times. Look, I do it every day in this wheelchair, and I encourage you to join me. And as far as the finish line, when the fight is over, when we've run the race, well, I'm keeping my eye on that prize, that glorious time when all the suffering I now experience will one day, it'll be nothing but a half-forgotten dream, just a hazy, vague memory. And then it'll seem to have passed with a snap of a finger. Oh, and how wonderful it will be to step on the edge of heaven and feel the soft, warm sand of that celestial shore. We may arrive tired and spent, but you and I will happily drop to our knees exhausted, roll over on our backs in that sand, gaze skyward in relief at having arrived. And then, looking up, maybe we'll see Jesus lean into our field of vision as we look skyward, and he'll say, "Well done." And now, at this point, I picture Jesus reaching out his hand to help me up off that celestial shore. And now, enter the joy of your master. You made it. Welcome home. That is the picture that keeps me running this race.
1: Welcome to today's encouragement from Our Daily Bread. The Way of Holiness was written and read by Amy Boucher Pye.
2: After Jennifer was diagnosed with early onset dementia, she couldn't read the Bible easily, so she started listening to it. Scripture passages now mean something new to her. For example, she gets lost easily, often doesn't know who people are, and sees hallucinations of wild animals. When she's disoriented and fearful, she receives God's comfort as she hears Isaiah speak of the way of holiness set aside for those who walk on that way. On that road will be no wicked fools, nor any ravenous beast. Instead, only the redeemed will walk there, those whom God rescues. The prophet Isaiah shared God's promises to his people, those exiled from their home. Away from the temple where they would experience his presence, they must have felt bereft and forlorn. The promises, therefore, of the way of holiness, the path to God, would give them hope and strength. To think of entering Zion with singing without fear or sorrow would lead them to rejoice. Even as Jennifer holds on to these assurances from centuries ago, so too can we who believe in Jesus trust that as we journey with him, we'll know gladness and joy. Whatever trials we face in this life, however taxing or life-altering, we know that God's way leads us home to him. Today's encouragement was provided by Our Daily Bread Ministries.
3: Welcome to this evening's scriptures from the devotional Daily Light for Every Day by Anne Graham Lotz. Well, tonight we draw from the Gospel of Mark, letters to the Philippians, Hebrews, Hosea 6:3, 1 Corinthians, and 2 Timothy. But the theme is based on Revelation 3:11, "Hold fast what you have, that no one may take your crown." 9th chapter of Matthew's Gospel, "If only I may touch his garment, I shall be made well. Lord, if you are willing, you can make me clean. I am willing. Be cleansed. Faith as a mustard seed. Do not cast away your confidence, which has great reward. Work out your own salvation with fear and trembling, for it is God who works in you both to will and to do for his good pleasure. First the blade, then the head, after that the full grain in the head. Let us know. Let us pursue the knowledge of the Lord. The kingdom of heaven suffers violence, and the violent take it by force. Run in such a way that you may obtain it. I've fought the good fight. I've finished the race. I've kept the faith. Finally, there is laid up for me the crown of righteousness, which the Lord, the righteous judge, will give me on that day."

Once again, we enter the airwaves with the beautifully sonorous and expansive music of Claude Debussy. It's entitled Bonsoir, Beautiful Evening. And it certainly has served as our entrance for a good many years. And how are you doing tonight? In case I haven't introduced myself, my name is Bill Pierce, and we've been doing this for a good long many years. And some of you recall how far back we go. And that each night we select a different topic that has to do with our progress, regress, our lives, our feelings. The program that I recorded just prior to this one was entitled The Submissive Woman. And tonight, to be fair, I've entitled our time together The Loving Man, because both of these adjectives describing each of these persons is scriptural, directly from the Bible. The submissive wife, the loving man. Neither of them is an easy subject to tackle. In fact, tonight we find that tragedy has stalked many beautiful families. Many a husband and wife have found not so much bliss, but tragedy and suffering involved in the marriage relationship. The most generic reason being used would be irreconcilable differences. But whatever we call it, it usually goes back to one of two or both biblical definitions. A lack of love from the man, a lack of submission from the woman. And usually tragedy or dissipation of a beautiful relationship will ensue. I'd like to ask Johnny Hall to open our musical agenda tonight with a little heard song entitled Love Smashed Upon the Rocks. We're not going to dwell on the negative, but let's just begin at the beginning of the disillusioned.

Johnny Hall. Bittersweet song entitled Love Smashed Upon the Rocks. Tonight's program entitled The Loving Man. And as I mentioned a few moments ago, the program recorded prior to this one was entitled The Submissive Woman. Both of these conditions scriptural. Both of them probably the most valid reasons that love is smashed on the rocks. Following God's direction ushers in victory. Ignoring it brings defeat. We quoted Joyce Meyer, an inspirational speaker and author, who was addressing this particular matter in one of her publications. She said, quote, "Husbands who really love their wives have a responsibility to be the head of the wife as Christ is the head of the church. And husbands should take their position as high priest of their homes. They should follow God, and their family should follow them. We need to obey God's word. He can't give us the desires of our hearts if we are unwilling to properly submit to those in positions of authority over us." The word submission is not a comfortable word. It's not politically correct in that particular definition of marriage without Jesus Christ as center. As I mentioned in the previous program, none of us wants to embrace the word submission. There's something in us that defies it. We'd like to think we're self-sufficient. But God, in His Word, equates the marriage relationship with Jesus Christ and the church being the body of believers, His body. And speaking to this once again, the late Dr. Donald Gray Barnhouse said, "As Christ and His love for all of His church has died for it, and given Himself for us, what woman would not be very willing to submit to a man who would die for her?" This is what we're into tonight. And so in our basic address to the men of our audience, I'd like to cite Dr. Walter Trubisch, a late great speaker and writer, and he authored a book with the title The Misunderstood Man. One of his chapters was addressing the superfluous man. Now that word superfluous would be, in a loose definition, the guy who all of a sudden feels unusable, incompetent. And Dr. Trubisch said, strangely enough, a man gets the feeling that he is superfluous at the moment in which a new dimension is added to his manhood, namely, when he becomes a father. And the first major crisis in marriage often happens at the birth of the first child. And it's the child who becomes the center of the mother's life. So, the father can't help but feel superfluous, unnecessary. Even like he doesn't really need to be around. Maybe even a pain in the neck. When the first joy of his wife's announcement that she's going to have a child has faded away, then he realizes suddenly that he is only a helpless spectator standing by during the whole process. Well, of course, there are certain things he can do to help things along. But all during his wife's pregnancy, he really can't quite get rid of the feeling. No matter how much he loves his wife and cares for her welfare, and even shares her hopes and joyful expectancy, he still is unable to carry the unborn child. Then comes the hour of birth. He spends it perhaps anxiously in the waiting room, left alone, set out of the delivery room.
And a man never feels more superfluous, more cowardly, perhaps more castrated. It is another man or woman who is there to receive his child into the world. A nurse is taking care of his wife. He has no role to play. And he's often not even allowed to be a spectator in this theater of life. Well, fortunately, there are new programs which include the husband from the very moment of conception to the delivery. Tonight's program, The Loving Man. In most breakups of a marriage relationship or any kind of a close and intimate friendship, it's a lack of submission in the woman's heart and a lack of true love from the man's point of view. Tonight, in this particular subject, The Loving Man, I would say I speak for most guys in saying we feel inadequate to be the husband in many cases. And going back to birth, just as a male cannot give birth to his child, neither can he give his child its first nourishment. He's got to stand on the sidelines and watch while his wife breastfeeds the baby. Again, he may feel superfluous. Then as he faces his teenager, as his young ones go through puberty, they need him in a difficult double role. On the one hand, they need him as their ideal, their mentor, the one with whom they can identify, on whom they can lean and toward whom they struggle. On the other hand, he is their opposite, almost an adversary against whom they have to revolt, from whom they have to separate to find their own way of life. So it's a pretty tough role. And it's made even more difficult today because the authority of fathers is ridiculed and the purpose of his stake is put down. Thus, the father feels almost mortally wounded as a man. He's not respected frequently. How often do we see in our society tonight that the father, in his image, has broken down? I heard of a marriage which began to dissipate. The children began to call their father by his first name instead of dad. So he was just a casual friend. He may be despised. Because he's not respected, he doesn't dare give any advice. So the father may feel almost mortally wounded as a man. This time of breaking away seems to cause him greater suffering than his wife. Even in this situation, she is more able to exercise her motherly functions of feeding and clothing and caring for the physical needs of her children than he as a man is able to exercise his fatherly functions. So this brings frustration, which comes from the Latin word frustra, meaning in vain. In other words, one who is frustrated is one who feels that all he does is in vain. In spite of putting the entire strength into a project, he doesn't reach his goal. And in a sense, he feels that everything he begins fails. Sort of like a bull, when his urge is so strong, he can barely keep it restrained. And it may cause him to feel more like an animal than anything else. Well, tonight's program is certainly not a put-down of the male. It's just to identify problems that begin to work toward bigger problems if they're not taken care of immediately. That the wife in whose body has been created another person seems much more important. And it might be up to her to calm her husband's fears that he's being replaced, including him as a necessary person in this beautiful process of life and growth. Husbands, love your wives
is what the scripture says. And it's not just a matter of, well, like one guy said, when his wife said, "Do you really love me?" He said, "Well, I married you, didn't I?" These kinds of answers don't really work, and they don't fly in the wife's ears and heart. She's looking for something other than a sexual encounter, or some sort of a macho image, or even a husband who agrees to be there and fix things and more or less be a man around the house. A necessary evil. Tonight's program, a loving man. And if that man really loves his woman, he's going to instill in her a power that she has to make him a better man than he is now. There's something about the female persona and that beautiful intuition which God has placed in her that's sort of threatening to a man, too. She can tell feelings immediately, or even before they happen, she can sense them coming. She's wired this way. This leaves us, as guys, somewhat frustrated at times. And when Jesus says, "Husbands, love your wives," it produces a certain respect and submission in the woman that will bring the two of them together in the most incredible cycle that God has ever created. The love relationship, which is almost too much for us to encounter. In its beauty, it's the most glorious unified effort that God has ever created. As we think of expressions of love, these are what women need to hear. If he comes home grumpy and all of this, it's a very familiar situation, and the wife is harried, tired. Maybe she works outside the home and tries to keep the whole thing together, too. I'd like to do something a little bit different tonight on our program. Some years back, I recorded a love song. And I'm thinking of a guy who comes home, and his wife has been very busy all day long, as he has been, either outside the home or she perhaps staying home, trying to, as we mentioned, hold everything together. Not the least of which is to try to get dinner for her guy. And he comes in, and instead of saying, "What's for dinner?" he'd sort of sneak up behind her, put his arms around her, and say,

loses threads within a woven tapestry, are we bound together in the fabric of our lives, each enhancing the other, catching the light

I'd sing a love song for you tonight. I know that no marriage is ideal, and our program title, The Loving Man, we realize that it is possible to, with a few words and gestures of affection, change the whole scene. In that room, wherever it might happen, God has wired us with skin hunger. We need one another, especially in a marriage relationship. The worst thing we could do would be to give one another a cold treatment and not communicate. Dr. Walter Trobisch wrote, "Love means that I can let myself be seen by my partner as I am and be accepted that way." Because of our vanity, this may seem impossible, but it would be a way of healing the vulnerability of the man if he would deliver himself up just the way he is to the love of his wife. And unfortunately, in so many cases, we defend ourselves, maybe because we're afraid of being hurt or threatened. And because he may feel so threatened, the suffering man now becomes the man who reacts. And one of the results of this reaction could be an affair or something worse. But love conquers all. God gave himself to us in unconditional love. Can we give him back our love? As individuals, single people, as married folk, the submissive wife, the loving husband go together so beautifully. I'd like to play in our closing moments tonight a song entitled Breath of Calvary. And once again, his breath means the imparting of new life. Stop.

Heavenly Father, we're so grateful tonight that you created woman, not out of man's head, that he should lord it over her, nor his feet that she should be trampled upon, but from his side that they should equally walk together in submission and love, and the beautiful cycle of your touch of compassion will be seen and felt by all around. Thank you for the wonderful process of human affection and love and togetherness to the glory of our God. Amen. Once again, I thank you for sharing these moments with me tonight. Believe me, I am not a marriage expert. I am like you, learning every day. Be delighted to hear from you. Our mailing address is Night Sounds, Wheaton, Illinois, 60189. May we be bound together by his love till we meet again. A peaceful

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3: USA Radio News, I'm Anthony Lucero. President Trump says he plans to send a peace deal with Iran to Congress with a memorandum of understanding extending a 60-day ceasefire and the reopening of the Strait of Hormuz while negotiations continue over Iran's nuclear program. In exchange, the U.S. will lift sanctions and end a naval blockade.
4: Trump has yet to give Americans a reason to believe that this latest peace deal won't leave them disappointed again.
5: Unless you were homeschooled by a day drinker, no one's confident that Iran going to do anything.
3: Senators Chuck Schumer and John Kennedy expressing skepticism ahead of the Friday signing in Geneva. Prego Alfredo sauce is being recalled nationwide after possible salmonella contamination tied to dairy ingredients. The FDA upgraded the June 2026 recall to a Class 1 risk, which is the highest level. Officials say affected jars were distributed across dozens of states and should be discarded immediately. From America's News Network, USA Radio News.
6: 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Hi, I'm Barry McGuire. I'm a layman here to help you understand the urgency and how much fun it is to share your faith at every opportunity. To say the least, we've never needed God's Romans 8:28 promise to make everything in our lives work together for good more than now. At the moment, nothing seems to be working for good, and Christians are losing faith in God because he's not working everything for good in their lives right now. That's naivety. Just like God's gift of eternal life, most Americans have not received that gift. There are prerequisites like acknowledging your sinfulness and asking forgiveness and receiving Jesus, your Lord and Savior. Most people have not done that. You have to read the entire verse. God promises that everything will work together for good for those who love him as their first love and to live for his purpose to seek and save the lost, literally to move everyone every day closer to Jesus. When you step into that world, it's the end of worry. There's nothing more exciting than knowing God is using you to move people closer to him. We can help you at IgniteAmerica.com.
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I wait quietly before God, for my victory comes from Him. He alone is my rock and my salvation, my fortress, where I will never be shaken. You're listening to Quiet Time.

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3: USA Radio News, I'm Anthony Lucero. President Trump says a peace deal with Iran has been reached, but senators such as Joni Ernst and Chuck Grassley say Congress has not yet been briefed on the terms.
4: It would be better, from my point of view, if we had had it in our hands yesterday, and I don't see a reason why we haven't had. We have not been briefed on it. We haven't been told that we're going to have a briefing.
3: The agreement would bar Iran from developing nuclear weapons, and they must reopen the Strait of Hormuz. The full text has not yet been released. Six men have been arrested in Florida after federal agents say they kidnapped two people from the Margaritaville Hollywood Beach Resort in May. Prosecutors say the victims were threatened, robbed, and one was tortured with a blowtorch during the ransom attempt before escaping.
5: At the closing bell, the Dow Jones Industrial Average gained 328 points. The S&P 500 lost 42 points. The Nasdaq fell 307 points. I'm Lisa Salvati.
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6: The world is threatened by many dangers at this moment.
7: Billy Graham.
6: But the greatest danger is from within. It's in our hearts that causes murder and mugging and raping and hate and lust and greed. No matter how advanced its progress, any generation that neglects its spiritual and moral life is going to disintegrate. This is the story of man, and this is our greatest modern problem. Individual man is born in sin and alienated from God.
7: And here's the answer for mankind.
6: He needs to be converted. He needs to be forgiven of his sins. He needs to be reconciled to God. He needs to be born again.
7: Discover how you can be forgiven for your sins and make Jesus Christ Lord of your life. 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Then click where it says begin a relationship with Jesus Christ. That's findpeacewithgod.net. And it's from the Billy Graham Evangelistic Association.
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always be joyful. Never stop praying. Be thankful in all circumstances. For this is God's will for you who belong to Christ Jesus. 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
3: USA Radio News. I'm John Summers. Democrats and even some Republicans expressed skepticism about the U.S.-Iran framework agreement set to be signed Friday. Results are tallied across three states following another day of primary elections. Georgia, Alabama, and Oklahoma all held elections Tuesday for the U.S. House, Senate, and governor. California Governor Gavin Newsom's office requested all relevant records related to the Justice Department's probe into him and his wife. The National Hurricane Center issued tropical storm watches in parts of coastal Texas and Louisiana.
4: The highest risk is going to be central Louisiana, parts of southern Mississippi, but we're still in that slight risk, that 15 to 30% chance across southeast Texas and coastal parts of southern Louisiana.
3: That's meteorologist Donald Jones with the National Weather Service. 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
5: Shalom, I'm Mitch Glazer, president of Chosen People Ministries. The Jewish people have had a long history in the lands of the former Soviet Union. But going back as far as the 12th century, the Russian Jewish community has had a troubled past, saturated by horrific persecution. Hundreds of thousands of Jewish people were killed in the persecutions that took place in Russia from the 1880s to the early 1900s, called pogroms. 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

0: we are confident that He hears us whenever we ask for anything that pleases Him. 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
1: Have you ever known someone who's addicted to the Weather Channel? I have a friend who can tell me the barometric pressure in Bulgaria or when a tropical storm is going to hit the Samoan Islands, although he never leaves his farm in Stinking Creek, Tennessee. But I don't have to watch the Weather Channel to know when it's going to snow here in East Tennessee. Because if I walk into Walmart and everyone is grabbing bread and milk like it's the last time in their lifetime to buy them, then I know the local forecast is snow. We can have a prediction of 1 inch of snow and people still buy enough food for 1 year. You know, speaking of snow, one cold, rainy night last winter, I went to the gas station near our home. It was 33 degrees when I left the house. And as I was pumping gas, I noticed the beautiful rain glistening under the station's bright lights, when all of a sudden, the raindrops started turning into beautiful snowflakes right before my eyes. Definitely a surreal moment. I didn't feel the difference, but I saw water droplets turning into beautiful snowflakes with only 1 degree difference. That 1 degree made a change for me and everyone in our town. You know, what if we could be that 1 degree difference in someone's life? Perhaps one prayer or one word of encouragement would be the tipping point to drastically change their outcome. What if one statement calls someone to commit to the cause of Christ? 1 degree can change everything.
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8: 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Mm-hmm. 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And the vulnerable part is what actually started changing my relationship with my kids. Mm-hmm. And that's when they noticed the switch. I didn't break it up. They brought it up. And mm-hmm. it's funny that we laugh about it now, but it was a switch for them, and they is completely different now.
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11: Yes, he knows, yes you do.
10: I'll take
12: that. He knows how to pander.
10: George said, mm-hmm. yes, we do.
11: I'll take that.
10: That was George yeah. Rosario. How do I say your last name? Rosario.
11: That's the, do you go like that's by the American Rosie? Version.
10: No, what is it?
12: Rosario, isn't it?
11: Rosario.
10: Wait, say that again.
11: Rosario.
10: And then we got Brian Goins over there. I can say.
12: Well, yeah, that's pretty easy.
10: That's easy. Mm-hmm. And
11: is Ron George.
12: Yep.
10: Tell our listeners, and you know, hopefully they're watching right now, because you know, this is such a pretty table. You know, my wife did a women's panel. I don't know. What do you think?
12: It's a strong table.
10: Yeah, strong table.
12: Yeah.
10: All right, Jerron, how many kids?
8: I have 4 kids.
10: How long married?
8: I've been married for 12 years.
10: Boys, girls?
8: 1 boy, 3 girls.
10: Ooh.
13: Ask him how many PhDs he has.
10: That was the voice of God coming in from the control room. That's Bruce, our audio engineer.
8: Yes.
10: PhDs? Mm-hmm. More than one?
8: I have one, and I'm working on a second one right now.
10: Really? In what?
8: Yeah. So my first one is in global leadership. So I spent 3 years traveling around the world doing leadership. And then the next one is in public theology and community engagement.
11: Whoa. Mm. Yeah. Public theology.
12: Very learned man you got next to you.
10: Yeah, I feel really dumb right now.
8: No, it's still the dumb chair. I was
10: don't think so. I don't think so. George, what do you have?
11: I have three boys, 20, 19, and 16. Married 25 years this year.
14: Oh, man, congrats.
11: Wow. Wow. Yeah, praise God.
14: Yeah.
11: No PhDs.
10: None.
14: Oh, man.
10: Me neither.
11: Yeah.
12: Sorry. Yeah.
10: Brian.
12: We pale over here compared to Deron.
10: Just did a wedding.
12: Yes, we did. I've been married 29 years to Jen. We have got three kids, 26-year-old daughter who just got married in January.
14: Oh, wow.
12: Got a 22-year-old son. He just got married as well back in May. So my kids were kind enough to get married, two of them in 1 year. Okay. I don't recommend that.
10: Whoa.
12: They got engaged within 24 hours of each other. That was wow. Not kind. And then I've got a 17-year-old son that we have forbidden to marry this year. So he can't get married.
14: So he's got to wait.
12: Yeah, he's got to wait.
10: Raise your hand if you've ever forgotten your kids somewhere. Really? Out of four of us?
12: Yeah,
10: George, you and I, man, we must be on
11: dads.
10: Another level.
12: Mm-hmm.
10: What's that look like? What do you mean you forgot them?
14: Hey, sometimes schedules are wild. And
12: that's right.
14: Like, well, somebody forgot to pick them up. Somebody better hurry.
11: I love that he doesn't blame.
12: Yeah, that's right. That's right. We left our, this is going to sound really bad and it's not. Like right when I say it, it's going to sound like you guys are, somebody's getting nervous. We left our, he was probably a toddler. He was definitely a toddler. He was in a car seat and we left him in the back of the car. Fortunately, it was not hot. It was cold. We were Christmas tree shopping. And so we had a bunch of kids and we were with other families. They're not shopping. We were like cutting down our trees. It's old school. Like we were going up in the mountains of North Carolina, chopping down our own tree.
14: Oh, wow.
12: And when we say chopping, we mean picking it out and letting a guy with a chainsaw come. And so we all go to this restaurant. And for some reason, I don't even remember, but Jen and I were in some moments of intense fellowship. You know what I'm saying?
14: Yeah.
12: And so we were at each other's odds a little bit, and everyone got out of our car and we walk into the restaurant, both a little frustrated, both close the doors. We walk in and then we sit down and we look at each other and like, where's Gibson? Didn't you get Gibson? And that turned into another fight.
10: You're going to be thrown in jail for that.
12: I know. It wasn't long, though. It was a couple minutes.
14: It was
12: chilled
14: in the back seat.
12: And it wasn't hot. So that's why I said no. I know.
10: Just in case you're wondering, Family Life does not endorse this kind of parenting. That is not what happens. But I actually did the same thing.
12: Did you really?
10: The police showed up at my house.
12: Oh.
10: Yeah. I didn't forget. I intentionally ran. I'm going to run in. I'm going to run out of the grocery store. He was asleep. You know how you're like, I'm going to take him out of the car seat.
12: Wake him up.
10: And this was way back there when stuff like that. And I ran in and came out and didn't think, as I was walking to the car, I heard over the loudspeaker, there's a child in a car.
12: Oh,
10: I just got in my car, drove over him. And here, you won't believe this. I go that night to play basketball or something. And while I'm gone, a policeman comes to our house to check on my character. And the only thing that saved me is Ann. I told Ann.
12: Mm-hmm. Yep.
10: And the fact
12: if you hadn't prepped her.
10: If I hadn't told her that I said, honey, I made a huge mistake today. Mm-hmm. Nobody will ever know. And if I hadn't told her, I think he was like, your husband told you, that means he made a mistake. But yeah.
14: Oh,
10: crazy.
12: I feel better.
10: I was
12: about
10: the best guy at this table.
12: Yeah.
10: I guess
12: you
10: feel better about that now, right?
12: I didn't have a cop, but it could have.
10: Okay, let's talk parenting.
12: Yeah, what are we talking about? Why are we just is this true confessions as dads right now?
10: Yeah, a little bit.
12: Mm-hmm.
10: No, we get to have a conversation that I know a couple things are gonna happen. There'll be some guys listening and hopefully they're gonna learn not to do what we do. But there'll be a lot of wives that are hopefully understanding even how we think and operate as men, as husbands and dads. So I want to tackle both areas. Since we're talking about kids, let's start with parenting. What do you have in terms of regrets?
11: I think time. Like, I wish I would have spent even more time with my kids.
10: I mean, you still got them in the home, right?
11: They're still at home.
10: So
11: and then
10: can.
11: Now I'm like trying to push them out. at least the oldest ones. But I think work, I was working a lot of hours back in the day. Not to say I wasn't spending time with my boys, but I don't know. I just feel like time goes by so fast. And I wish I would have known that because I would have said a lot more and maybe trained a lot more. But yeah, I think that's one of my regrets.
14: Yeah. So I would say around the same. So there was a particular time around from 2018 to 2020 where I worked probably 80 hours a week. My kids didn't see me. I missed birthdays and everything. And then it came to a head when my youngest, she's not my youngest anymore. It's the 8-year-old. She's like, Dad, I never see you.
12: Oh, wow.
14: And that broke my heart. And that's when it changed. But I was in that mode where I got to provide for my family. I got to make sure everything's okay. I got to take care of the bills. I like all all the weight was on my shoulders. So I was like, well, I'll just work. Mm-hmm. And that's what I did. And that was a 2-year period where I just felt like I missed them growing up. And mm-hmm. I do regret that.
10: So you get the same regret. Mm-hmm. Brian's yours same or different?
12: I can have that regret. I've got a list of them. Man. We can go counseling. We're getting true confessions here. Yeah. When I think about, man, there's a lot that you can feel. And I think every dad feels a sense of he's never going to be enough.
10: Yeah.
12: You know, which is just true. And I think because we're fallen people, right? Yeah. I remember scarring Palmer as a kid. We were wrestling, you know, like on the bed or something. And I remember.
10: How old is he?
12: He was probably 2, you know. And I remember we were like wrestling and I felt my thumb kind of enter in right here by his eye. Mm. And he kind of yelped a little bit. And I looked and there's like this half moon little cut from my, and I just sat there and I went, that's not going to be the last time I scar him. Mm-hmm. And the scars that I regret are those that are kind of on their heart.
11: Emotional.
12: Yes. You know, whether it's because of a word or just something you say or not say in a moment.
10: Have
12: or
10: you had
12: or
10: any,
12: spiritually, you know? Not, I didn't pour into them enough spiritually. I probably feel that more than anything.
10: You've got older kids. Have you had any of them come to you as they got to be adults? And my kids are, my oldest just turned 40. So I'm the old man here.
12: Yeah, you are.
10: But have you had your kids come to you? Did you say, yeah, you are?
12: No, I heard that was George.
10: Hey, edit that out. Bruce, take that out.
11: I just thought about my biggest regret.
10: Oh, you got another one.
11: Yeah, and it ties into what you're asking now, because he was my oldest, and he was a little older. But I remember he told me, Dad, I thought you were perfect. Mm. And I remember hearing that, and it hit me so hard. It was like, this weighty thing. I was like, wait, I never wanted my son to think that of me. And I realized in that moment, like, I haven't been transparent with my boys. And to me, that equated to not showing my sons that I need Jesus.
12: Yeah.
11: And that to me was my biggest regret, because now I tell them all the time, like, your dad messed up again. So I've learned that's important to be transparent with my boys about my failures and my sin and my struggles. Yeah.
10: You know, as a pastor, I have definitely felt the tension of serving marriages in our church. I mean, it's a passion of ours. And, you know, couples aren't falling apart, but they're not really connecting either. So things can look fine on the surface or on the outside, but there's always some drift happening.
15: For sure.
10: Underneath. And you see this as a leader, and you know marriages need support, but figuring out what to do, often it can feel overwhelming. 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
10: That's one word.
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10: Let me tell you, strong families don't happen by accident. Sometimes all it takes is one intentional step to help couples reconnect again. I've shared this here probably sometime. It's been a while, but we found pornography on our computer. This is way back before digital devices, a home computer, which, it's in the basement.
12: Yeah.
10: Okay.
12: Yeah.
10: First prize. It should be where everybody can see it. So my oldest is, I think, 12 or 11 or 12. So 3 boys. And I didn't know who did it. Actually, Ann found it. And her first question was,
11: Is this you?
10: Yeah, and I'm like, it's not me. Yeah. And I'm not lying. It's not me.
11: Yeah.
10: So now I'm like, and I remember thinking, what will my response be as a dad if my son ever starts down that road? And here it is. So then it's like, I got to, you know, do a little investigation when we find out it's one of my sons. So we go down, and I'll never forget, Ann and I are sitting on a couch. He's on the other side, and he said, that was me. And he felt really bad. And here's my moment.
12: Yeah.
10: Like, and I thought I'd probably get pretty mad. Like, okay, we got to, you know what my moment was? I cried.
12: Yeah.
10: And it's what George made me think of. I said, I've been down this road. You just opened Pandora's box. This opens a world that doesn't go away easy. And I want to be your dad to be with you. So it was a moment where I get to say, I'm weak. Yeah. I have been there. It isn't something that just goes away. I'm still have to fight that. Yeah. Let's fight it together. But man, you're right.
11: Had you shared that with your sons before?
10: Not till then. And I remember asking that same son, that he was in middle school. I said, he was on a wrestling team. I said, CeeDee, how many of your wrestling buddies look at porn? You know what he said? This is in the 80s. He said, every kid. He's in a public school, every kid. Wow. I'm like, and we're talking magazines, right?
12: Right.
10: It's like, wow. And, you know, think about where we are now.
12: Yeah.
10: We're handing them a device that can carry that. But I think what you just said, I mean, that vulnerability of being a dad that is weak and shares that, sort of like, let's go on a journey together, is a good thing, right?
14: Yeah, so that's something I had to learn. So my kids have a saying for me. They say they had two different dads. The first one they call Prime Dad, and Prime Dad was nothing cracks, everything's perfect, like, I don't make any mistakes.
10: Wow. You're prime.
14: Then, a year or so ago, man, it was like a light just switched, and I was like, what am I doing? I'm setting them up for failure, because everybody has issues, and if they don't see that, then when they get older, man, I'm going to be in a world of hurt trying to help them navigate.
10: So what happened to you a year ago? Why'd you flip that?
14: I just think it was just me maturing, just realizing that showing somebody perfection is not actually how you lead people, right? Mm. And if I want to lead my family correctly, then I need to show them all parts of me, and the vulnerable part is what actually started changing my relationship with my kids. Mm-hmm. And that's when they noticed the switch. I didn't break it up. They brought it up. And it's funny that we laugh about it now, but it was a switch for them, and it's completely different now.
10: You know, when I said regrets, all three of you said, I wish I'd spent more time.
14: Yeah.
10: Mm-hmm. Like, time flies by. Yeah. So I immediately thought, how's that apply to your marriage? Mm-hmm. Have you heard the same thing from your wife? Or do you feel the same way?
12: She wishes she had less time with her. that's what I feel. How about you, George?
11: Some of that is because I was spending so much time with my wife. Mm-hmm. We did that right. We would spend a lot of time and prioritize our marriage. And I think that came from a time of, you know, when babies are first born, I think especially moms are like, Dad, you were like, Dad gets no attention. Yeah. So, I think we were just like recovering and making up for that too, because it's just the reality. The babies really need the parents, and the marriage kind of takes a back seat sometimes. So we were spending a lot of time, and we still do. We love the kids. Know like mom and dad first. We'll get some attention later, but So I think that's.
10: I mean, Duran, you said earlier you worked 18 hours a week.
14: Oh yeah, it almost cost me my marriage.
10: Wow. I was going to say, wasn't your wife over there going, hey?
14: Mm-hmm. We moved down to Florida with just me, her, and the kids. No support system or anything like that. She's never left the state she was born in, which was in Indiana.
11: Wow.
14: So I moved her 1,000 miles away from her family, and I immediately start working 80 hours a week. Mm-hmm. She looks at me one day and she says, I can go back home and be a single parent.
10: Mm. Ooh.
14: Yeah.
12: That feels good.
14: Yeah. Yeah. You know, I think I'm doing everything right. We got the house. Yeah. We got the cars.
11: Yeah.
14: Physically on the outside, everybody's taken care of. It looks great, but it was crumbling.
10: I mean, was that comment enough to wake you up, or did it take a little more?
14: No, it was not enough to wake me up, but it was enough to get my attention.
10: Mm-hmm.
14: But it didn't last, because work still needed to get done. So I just kept working. It wasn't until my 8-year-old now that came and said, I miss you. I'd never see you.
11: Yeah.
10: And that was it.
14: I was like, okay. Yeah, because at first something's I was like, my wife doesn't understand what it takes to take care of the bills and make sure everything's good. So I kind of blew it off. I'm like, you just don't understand the weight. But then you have your...
10: Now, do you guys think there's something in us as men that drives us to work like that? And I'm not saying we all do 80 hours, but there's... Yeah. I've noticed, at least in me and other men, man, we go hard.
14: Yes.
10: There's like this drive to accomplish and succeed or whatever the job is. Mm-hmm. And it's almost, and again, I'm talking personally, so maybe this isn't your story, but there's almost like, hey, you're good, right?
14: Mm-hmm.
10: As a wife and as the kids, you're good, right? Please be good. Because
12: yes.
10: I got some
12: really
10: over here.
12: You don't really want to hear the answer.
10: Yeah. Have you struggled with that?
11: I would say most men probably. It's not my story. So when I say spend time, I meant like quality time.
10: Yeah.
11: Because my sin is passivity. I'm very passive. Naturally, I have a natural inclination just to be passive. I'm not as driven as most men around me. Mm. Probably because I never had an example of what that looked like growing up. You know, my dad wasn't around and he had a good male role model. I say this all the time. I think I was discipled into passivity.
10: Mm.
11: Yeah, because of my my surroundings. It just wasn't anybody being intentional to pour into me. So I think I also was training my kids into passivity because that's all I knew.
10: Yeah.
11: You know, so for me, it wasn't the drive. It was the lack of, it was the unintentionality that I think caused that problem with me and my boys.
10: Yeah. Do you guys experience that? Is passivity a thing?
12: Yeah, it's fun. I think even in a drive, you're passive.
10: Mm. What do you mean?
12: Well, even if you're driven, you're passive about the things that really matter. So it's like you can still be totally driven. You were driven, Darren, about, you know, getting PhD, getting, you know, leading, traveling the world, all that. But then you were passive with the things that you'd go, I value my wife, I value my kids, but I'm passive. I'm not taking time with them.
10: Right.
12: And so I think that's the underbelly of laziness, is that I can be lazy with stuff that matters. Yeah. And so even if you're driven, I think you can be passive. And I can definitely relate with George as far as, like, you can lean back rather than lean in, whether it's with work or with kids or... our wife.
10: Yeah.
12: I know for me, it was spiritually. Like, that was where, if you were going back to the question about regret with my wife, I mean, for 23 years of our 29 years, Jen would have said the number one thing on her prayer list was that she would have a husband who would pray with her on a regular basis. And we pray before dinner and big decisions and all that, but we just wouldn't. I knew that was part of her love language. I knew that's how she wanted to connect with God and with me. I just felt totally intimidated by it.
11: Yeah.
12: Because I didn't have much of an example or a disciple. I always heard, pray with your wife every day. Like, I heard Dennis Rainey say that every day. Like, that was his biggest success, who was the founder of Family Life. Mm-hmm. You know, and I would feel totally insecure about that.
10: Mm-hmm. Oh, wow. And you wouldn't feel insecure praying with guys.
12: No.
10: Or leading a Bible study or praying from the stage.
12: Praying with Jen.
11: Yeah.
10: What is it? Do you know?
12: I think it's because I felt like I was having to perform.
10: Do you guys experience that? Because I have felt the same thing.
11: My wife has shared with me that she felt that pressure.
10: Mm. What do you mean?
11: When we started to pray together, she felt the need to pray the way that I prayed.
10: Oh.
11: Right? She felt like I prayed these really lofty prayers. And I was like, and for me, the struggle was, I've always loved my alone closet time. And I felt like, that's my time. I don't want anybody in that time, even my wife, which is crazy to say. But when we started to pray together, it was like, it's like you're exposing everything. You're, I think that's the challenge, right? Because it's like, this is an intimate space.
10: So, right.
11: And it's like, why wouldn't I invite my wife into this intimate space? But yeah, I don't know, man. It's just, it's crazy because it is, you have to overcome that hurdle, whatever those fears are, whatever those preconceived ideas are, that you have to pray a certain way in front of your spouse and perform. It's just not even real. Like,
10: And maybe because it's so intimate is why they love it.
11: Yes. Yeah.
10: They want emotional connection, which is heightened when we go vertical with them together. And there's part of me that gets afraid of that. I've felt the same thing you said, Brian and George. So, like, I can pray with any guy.
12: Right.
10: Yeah. I can walk up on stage. I mean, and you've heard my story when Ann said she was at church that morning. And that night, she said, I wish the man that led our church lived here.
12: Wow. Yeah.
10: And when I asked her, and I didn't understand what she meant, and maybe you've heard this, but I just turned to her and said, what do you mean? She goes, I watched you today. You're preaching with passion. You're casting vision. And then you pray with this, like, real relationship with God. And you, and she says, she goes, and you come home, you're just a dud. She literally said dud. And I responded really well. Jumped up. And,
12: I bet you repented.
10: I was all of it. Honey, you're right. No, I mean, I said something like, I know the men in this church, and you got the best one right here. Anyway, but the truth is, only reason I'm sharing that because our listeners have heard that.
11: Yeah.
10: She was right.
12: Yeah,
11: absolutely.
10: She was right. I didn't realize it until the next day when I got alone with God, but I'm like, I need to step up in the home. I don't need to step up in my job. I'm bringing it there.
11: Yeah.
10: I'm not bringing it here.
11: Yep.
10: Have you felt that? Like, she, and I would really love to know, what is spiritual companionship, partnership, leadership look like for you guys as husbands and as dads?
14: I think for me, the fear was that she knows me. She knows what I struggle with. She knows the intricacies of it. And so sometimes it felt like, man, does she believe what's coming out of my mouth?
10: Because we just
14: fought 15 minutes ago. Now I'm sitting here praying. And does she actually believe what I'm saying? Do I believe what I'm saying? So I think it was that fear that she knows me better than anyone, which is great. But at the same time, there was that fear of, man, I'm trying to lead you spiritually, but then you know all of my struggles. You know what I deal with and what I fight with. That made it really, really hard in the beginning, real hard. And I think with time, it's changed, but that was my struggle in the beginning.
10: How about you guys? Like, the spiritual leadership or partnership with your wife?
11: Well, one, saying, babe, I'm struggling. Pray for me. It's empowering. It's also like, it promotes trust. I remember when I first started sharing with her, man, guys, like I was battling in my head. I remember having thoughts of wanting to go watch porn. This was a few years back. And I was like, why do I need to tell this to my wife? I didn't do the act. You know what I mean?
10: Yeah.
11: The Holy Spirit was saying, no, you need to tell her. And I remember the first time I told her, I was expecting the judgment and the, well, let's solve this and let's do all the things. And I just didn't want any of that. Her response, though, was, wow, babe, like, thank you for sharing that. And there was some of the, what can we do to prevent, you know, what are the boundaries and stuff.
10: Yeah, right.
11: But the starting to practice that has deepened our prayer time together, even our intimacy together. And it's just like trusting my wife.
10: Isn't that interesting that what you just shared, a lot of guys wouldn't think that's leadership. You led.
11: Oh, absolutely, bro.
10: By sharing a struggle.
11: Yes.
10: That's, they love that. Yeah.
11: And the kids too.
10: Yeah. Right.
11: They need to see that.
10: They do. Yeah.
11: You know? So.
12: Yeah, I think too often, I think we put this weight on leadership as like this sense of you've got to set yourself up. Whereas Jesus modeled that sense of a leader, somebody who steps down. A leader, somebody steps down and shares their vulnerability. Right. Somebody who steps down and shares their struggles, their weaknesses, and says, how can we do this better together?
11: Yeah.
12: You know, it's not out in front and setting a pace as much as it is really stewarding this culture, this family culture, my relationship with you, and my relationship with the Lord.
11: The key word is a partnership.
10: What a great day on the men's panel. We're going to talk tomorrow as well, and we get in some deep stuff tomorrow.
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16: 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Never talk negatively about their biological mom, and know your place. 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
17: Are you losing sleep because of money? Hey, this is Ryan Paul standing in for Chuck Bentley with My Money Life from Crown. The 2026 Money Mood Report indicates that 85% of Americans are worried about money. Consistent with previous years, it reveals that financial anxiety remains a significant issue for many people. Rising costs, high debt, and a lack of job security contribute to concerns. For some, money is a persistent issue. Nearly half of those surveyed admit to losing sleep due to financial stress. This is certainly not God's desire for His people. His word tells us not to worry about anything. 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Often we freeze and don't take corrective action. Biblical stewardship replaces financial fear with wisdom, intentionality, and trust in God's provision. 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A plan can actually help prevent the problem you previously fretted over. 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You and I can't control the future, but God has given us two practical steps to take when worry grips our thoughts. First, Jesus said to live one day at a time. That means to keep our thoughts confined to the present. 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
18: Hi, I'm Todd Nettleton, and this is the Voice of the Martyrs Radio. When ISIS militants captured Mosul, Iraq, they came pounding on Yusuf Fawzi's door, demanding he pay a tax levied on non-Muslims. Yusuf refused and was knocked unconscious and dragged away. When he awoke, his leg was chained to the ceiling of an ISIS cell. For 45 days, his captors tortured him repeatedly, demanding he leave his faith and join ISIS. He refused every time. His captors eventually decided to execute him and then inexplicably released him instead. Pray for Yusuf's ministry to Iraqi refugees and for persecuted Christians throughout Iraq.
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24: The Bible reminds us, the Lord is near to all who call on Him. That's why God gave us the gift of prayer, because He wants to talk with us.
21: It's like a hotline to God.
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23: Isn't that cool? 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
24: day. Jesus taught us to pray, to be united as one. So let's come together as one body to pray the prayer that Jesus gave us.
25: Hi, my name is Lillian, and I'm from Renton, Washington. Our Father, who art in heaven, hallowed be thy name. Thy kingdom come, thy will be done, on earth as it is in heaven. Give us this day our daily bread, and forgive us our trespasses as we forgive those who trespass against us. And lead us not into temptation, but deliver us from evil. For thine is the kingdom, the power, and the glory, forever and ever. Amen.
26: 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I'm John Summers. The National Hurricane Center issued tropical storm watches in parts of coastal Texas and Louisiana.
27: The highest risk is going to be central Louisiana, parts of southern Mississippi, but we're still in that slight risk, that 15 to 30% chance across southeast Texas and coastal parts of southern Louisiana.
26: That's meteorologist Donald Jones with the National Weather Service. Results are tallied across three states following another day of primary elections. Georgia, Alabama, and Oklahoma all held elections Tuesday for the U.S. House, Senate, and governor. Democrats and even some Republicans expressed skepticism about the U.S.-Iran framework agreement set to be signed Friday. California Governor Gavin Newsom's office requested all relevant records related to the Justice Department's probe into him and his wife. From America's News Network, USA Radio News.
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4: 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My friend had a massive trampoline picked up, flipped, and landed two houses down. But he sent me another picture from that same day of his flimsy little yard sign promoting Easter services at his church, standing strong through the storm. 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
7: Good morning. In Renton on North 405, just before 30th Street, we've got a crash blocking the carpool lane, and that is slowing things down to Highway 169. Now, if you're heading out of Puyallup on East 512, it is busy from 104th Street to East Pioneer Way. Then in Auburn on North 167, it's crowded between Highway 18 and Kent Des Moines Road, again at 405. Traffic is from World Concern. 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
13: When you stand with God, all of heaven stands with you. 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
15: Can you imagine how many stars there are in the glory? No, you can't imagine. None of us can even begin to imagine how many stars there are. Now, here's one little puny Canaanite general, and all of those stars were lined up against him. It was impossible for him to win because he was battling the stars. What is the message here? All the universe is against the man who's against God. There was no way that he could win because sin can't win and faith can't fail. And this was a battle of faith, and God gave the victory.
13: Welcome to Love Worth Finding, featuring the timeless teaching and insights of Pastor Adrian Rogers. What if the stars themselves fought on your side in life's battles? In Hebrews chapter 11, we're reminded of Barak, a man whose faith in God brought victory against overwhelming odds and a long season of oppression. In part one of today's program, we learned how God used unexpected people, supernatural power, and we'll see how the same God still fights for those who stand with him today. If you have your Bible, turn now to Hebrews chapter 11. We'll begin in verse 32 as Adrian Rogers presents part two of Star Wars.
15: The title of the message today is this, Star Wars. And I take the title of my message from Judges chapter 5 and verse 20, which says, "And the stars in their courses fought against Sisera." Now, I'll tell you what all that means in just a moment. But that's the text. At least that's the kickoff. The stars in their courses fought against Sisera. Now, let me give you a little background. And by the way, be turning over to Judges chapter 4. Would you do that? Judges chapter 4, because here we're going to learn the lesson of this man, Barak, and his story. Let me give you a little background. Israel, under the judgment of God, had been under subjection to the king of Canaan for 20 long years. And the king of Canaan had a general whose name was Sisera. He was a man who was a very successful general. But the important thing about this man was this. He had 900 chariots of iron. And Barak was the Israeli general. He had a contingent of 10,000 men. And they meet in a battle there at the foot of Mount Tabor. And there comes a battle that I'm going to tell you about. Sisera, who should have won the battle, lost the battle. Barak, who was greatly outgunned, won the battle. And over there in Judges chapter 5, verse 20, a woman named Deborah explains it all in a song that she wrote. And she said, the stars in their courses fought against Sisera. That is, the fight was fixed. It was over before it began, because here was Sisera who had a collision with the stars, this Canaanite general. Now, there are four things I want you to learn about this today, and we're going to take these from Judges 4 and 5 as we talk about Star Wars and Barak, a man of faith. First of all, I want you to see what I'm going to call the woman that God chose. God chose a woman to kick all of this off. Look, if you will, in Judges 4, verses 4 and 5. And Deborah, a prophetess, the wife of Lapidoth, she judged Israel at that time. And she dwelt under the palm tree of Deborah between Ramah and Bethel in Mount Ephraim. And the children of Israel came up to her for judgment. There was a woman named Deborah. Her name literally means bee, like a honeybee. And she was a judge and a prophetess. She was judging Israel at this time. She was a godly woman, and she had a great impact for God. Now, you may or may not know that in the Bible there were women of God, who were named and called prophetesses. Deborah was such a woman. Now, here's the second thing I want you to see. Not only that the woman that God chose, but I want you to see the warrior that God called. There needed to be a battle. God was going to deliver Israel, and so he needed a man to lead the charge, a warrior. And his name was Barak. Notice, if you will, in Judges 4, verses 8 and 9. And Barak said unto her, that is to Deborah, if thou wilt go with me, then I will go. But if thou wilt not go with me, then I will not go. And she said, I will surely go with thee. Notwithstanding, the journey that thou takest shall not be for thine honor, for the Lord shall sell Sisera into the hand of a woman. And Deborah arose and went with Barak to Kadesh. Now, Deborah knew the limits of her position. She knew there's going to be a war. She knew that she was not fitted nor called for the battle. She knew that she needed a man. And so though Deborah was a woman of wisdom and a woman of leadership, greatly gifted of God, greatly used of God, she got this man Barak to be the general to lead the army of Israel. And the man Barak is listed in the book of Hebrews, chapter 11, as a man of faith. And let's look at his faith. Let's look at the origin of his faith. What was the origin of his faith? The word of God. Look in Judges 4, verse 6. And she sent and called Barak, the son of Abinoam, out of Kadesh Naphtali, and said unto him, hath not the Lord God of Israel commanded? She is speaking for God. She is a prophetess. The origin of his faith was hearing from God. You cannot have faith. No one ever has who's not heard from God. The Bible says in Romans 10, 17, and I've referenced this in almost every one of these messages, faith cometh by hearing, and hearing by the word of God. You must hear from God to have faith. Faith is hearing God, believing God, and acting on it. That's what faith is. And so the origin of his faith is the word of God. What was the object of his faith? It's in that same passage of Scripture. And said unto him, hath not the Lord God of Israel commanded? The object of his faith was the Lord God of Israel. Now, sometimes people say, well, just believe. Have faith. I say, believe what? Have faith in who? Believe God. Have faith in God. That's what it's all about. Jesus answered and saith unto them, have faith in God. Mark 11, verse 22. Just having faith is positive thinking, and positive thinking is not faith in God, it is faith in yourself. And what is the origin of faith? The word of God? The object of faith, the God of the Word, and the operation of faith is obeying the Word of God and the God of the Word. And Barak said, I will go. Faith is not mere intellectual assent. It is obedience. Faith is belief with legs on it. Our English word believe comes from an old English word, by live. What we really believe, we live by. The rest is just religious talk. Don't tell me your creed without your conduct. So here was a man of faith. Now, here we go. There is the woman God chose. There is the warrior God called. Now I want you to see the warfare God conducted. Now there's some people who believe that all war is evil and wrong. Well, they better go back and read the Bible. Judges chapter 4, verses 12 through 16. And they showed Sisera that Barak, the son of Abinoam, was going up to Mount Tabor. And Sisera gathered together all his chariots, even 900 chariots of iron, and all of the people that were with him from Harosheth of the Gentiles unto the river of Kishon. And Deborah said unto Barak, up, for this is the day in which the Lord, notice that, underscore this, the Lord hath delivered Sisera into thine hand. Is not the Lord gone out before thee? So Barak went down from Mount Tabor, and 10,000 men after him, and the Lord discomfited Sisera. Underscore that. The Lord did this. The Lord did this. And all his chariots and all his hosts with the edge of the sword before Barak, so that Sisera lighted down off his chariot and fled away on his feet. But Barak pursued after the chariots and after the host unto Harosheth of the Gentiles, and all of the host of Sisera fell upon the edge of the sword, and there was not a man left. Now here's the battle, how it's ensued. Barak, anointed of God, called of God, goes out with 10,000 men of Israel. But he is coming up against 900 chariots of iron. Now you have to understand this time. This would be like a group of infantrymen going up against a battalion of tanks. How are they going to fight 900 chariots of iron? It looks hopeless. Had you been there that day, you would have said, there's no hope for Israel. There's no hope for Barak to win this battle. Number one, Sisera is a gifted and a seasoned general. Number two, he has been victorious for 20 straight years. Number three, he has 900 chariots of iron. There's no way. But of course, as you know the Bible says the stars and the courses fought against Sisera. Well, what happened was this. That day, just before the battle was joined, there came a rainstorm. I mean a big one. Go over to Judges chapter 5 and look, if you will, in verses 4 and 5. Lord, when thou wentest out of Seir, when thou marchest out of the field of Edom, the earth trembled. Now, that's speaking of thunder. And the heavens dropped, the clouds also dropped water. What that is speaking of is the bottom falling out. That is speaking of a stump-floating, frog-strangling rain. The mountains melted. That's talking about a mudslide from before the Lord, even that Sinai from before the Lord God of Israel. There came a storm, a thunderstorm. There was a brook there, Kishon. It's normally a dry brook, and what we would call in Israel today a wadi, W-A-D-I. But there comes flash floods sometimes. This time there came an enormous flood, so much that there were mudslides, so much that the water began to gush down there, right there at the battlefield. And notice, if you will, in Judges chapter 5, verses 20 and 22, they fought from heaven. The stars and their courses fought against Sisera. The river of Kishon swept them away. What happened there was that the battlefield was turned into a swamp, and rushing torrents of rain came down from Mount Tabor. And here is Sisera out there with all of his chariots of iron, ready to join the battle, and it rains. He's not prepared for this. What good are chariots of iron in a swamp? Josephus, who was a historian, wrote about this. And he said, they joined the battle, and as the ranks closed, a violent storm came on with much rain and hail. The wind drove the rain against the faces of the Canaanites, darkening their outlook, so their archeries and their slings were rendered useless. Their heavy-armed soldiers, because of the cold, were unable to use their swords. But since the storm was behind the Israelites, it caused them less harm, and they further took courage from the belief that in God's assistance, so that driving into the midst of the enemy, they killed most of them. Now, what I said again is that fight was fixed. That's the reason Deborah, who after the battle wrote this song that we find in chapter 5, has this wonderful verse in chapter 5, verse 20, the stars in their courses fought against Sisera. Now, what does that mean? Here's the crux of the message. We call the message Star Wars. Can you imagine how many stars there are in the glory? No, you can't imagine it. None of us can even begin to imagine how many stars there are. Now, here's one little puny Canaanite general, and all of those stars were lined up against him. As I say, the fight was fixed. It was impossible for him to win because he was battling the stars. He had a collision with the stars. What is the message here? The message is very plain, and I want you to listen to it and don't miss it. All the universe is against the man who is against God.
0: Amen.
15: That's it. All of the universe is against the man who is against God. What this is Romans 8:28 in reverse. You know what Romans 8:28 says, and we know that all things work together for good to those who love God, who are called according to his purpose. What this verse says is all things work together for bad for those who don't love God, who are against his purpose. Friend, if you are not with God, ultimately, you are destined to fail. The God who runs those stars, the God who created the universe and flung those stars out into space, programmed everything against Sisera. There was no way that he could win because sin can't win and faith can't fail. And this was a battle of faith, and God gave the victory. Now, friend, when you love God, I want to tell you, God is on your side and you are programmed for victory. Now, it may not seem like it. It may not always be there according to your naked eye. But if you wait, you'll learn what an unknown poet wrote when he said, on the far reef, the breakers recoil in shattered foam. Yet still the sea behind them urges its forces home. Its chant of triumph surges through all the thunderous din. The wave may break in failure, but the tide is sure to win. Oh, mighty sea, thy message in changing sprays cast within God's plans of progress. It matters not at last how wide the shores of evil, how strong the reefs of sin. The wave may break in failure, but the tide is sure to win. And God's purposes will prevail. Amen. Have faith in God, he cannot fail. Have faith in God, he must prevail. He can't fail. Satan can't win. The stars in their courses are against the man who's against God. The stars line up for the man who loves God. And if you go against God, you're going to stumble on the stars. You're going to have a collision with the stars. One of the greatest military men who ever lived was a little Corsican named Napoleon. Military strategists are still studying Napoleon, that little French general, full of ego. Napoleon marched against Russia. He had 500,000 hand-picked men. What an army. His finest. He would have Moscow, and he would have the world. And as he marched across the plains of Russia, a snowflake kissed his cheek. He brushed it off and laughed, and then another snowflake and a handful came, and then bushels of snowflakes, and then avalanches of snowflakes. And his fine horses reared and plunged and floundered in the snow. Progress was impossible. Before it was over, Napoleon's finest lay frozen on the plains of Russia. Napoleon retreated like a whipped puppy. Napoleon had boasted. I want you to hear this boast. Here's what he boasted before that fight. God is on the side of the heaviest battalions. And he was right. But he forgot that God puts his battalions in the skies. Amen.
0: Amen.
15: See, the stars in their courses fought against Napoleon. The stars in their courses fought against Sisera. And the stars in their courses fight against any man who fights against God. Now here's the fourth and the final thing I want you to see. Not only the woman that God chose and the warrior that God called and the warfare that God conducted. But I want you to see the wickedness that God cursed. The wickedness that God cursed. Look, if you will, in Judges chapter 5 and verse 23. "Curse ye, Meroz," said the angel of the Lord. "Curse ye bitterly the inhabitants thereof, because they came not to the help of the Lord, to the help of the Lord against the mighty." Now, what wickedness is this that God is cursing? Why did God put a curse upon Meroz? Because Meroz tried to be neutral in a time of moral crisis. Now, other tribes were brave. Look in Judges 5, verse 18. Zebulun and Naphtali were a people that jeoparded their lives unto the death in the high places of the field. That is, they laid their necks on the line, but not Meroz. Meroz said, "We'll be neutral. We'll fail to take sides." And by failing to take sides, they took sides with the enemy. That's what Jesus said in Matthew chapter 12 and verse 30. "He that is not with me is against me." Dante said, "The hottest place

0: and his brothers are at war. Not until the war is over. There's an interesting verse over there in Numbers 32, verse 23. But if you will not do so, you sin against the Lord, and be sure your sin will find you out. What sin was that? Well, when they were going into the land of Israel, the Jews coming out of Egypt, there were two tribes who wanted to stay over there on the east side of the Jordan because the grass was tall and they had cattle. Joshua knew there's going to be a battle over there in Canaan. They said, can't we just stay here? He said, okay, you can stay here. But there's going to be war over there when we cross Jordan. And when your brothers go to war, you're going to have to cross Jordan and go over here and help your brothers. Now, if you don't help your brothers, you've sinned against the Lord. And be sure your sin will find you out. Now, there are all kinds of sins. There are temperamental sins. There are moral sins. There are social sins. One of the greatest sins mentioned in the Bible is the sin of omission. To him that knoweth to do good and doeth it not, to him it is sin. It is the sin of trying to be neutral when there is a battle to be fought. It's the sin of sitting on the sidelines. You see, the sin of omission is the great sin. When Jesus cursed the fig tree, he didn't curse the fig tree because it brought forth a poison fruit, but it brought forth no fruit. When a man hid his talent in the ground and God judged him, God didn't judge him because he stole the money, but because he did nothing with it. He failed to be fruitful with that money. When the priest and the Levite passed the man on the road to Jericho and left him wounded and bleeding and naked before the Good Samaritan came, those people, the priest and the Levite, did not beat that man up. They didn't rob him. All they did was to do nothing. What did Moroz do? Nothing. What do so many Christians do? Nothing, nothing, nothing. Now, friend, listen to me. There's a battle, and it is more real than the battle that took place in that swamp that day. We wrestle not against flesh and blood, but against principalities and powers and spiritual wickedness in high places. And God will use women. God will use men of faith. God will bring the stars behind the man who's behind God. But don't you think it's time you stop playing church? Don't you think it's time that you got into the battle?
1: Amen.
0: Don't you think it's time that you said, Lord, use me? Now you say, well, Pastor, I'm not a warrior, and I can't do much. There's a story told back in the Civil War of some Union soldiers who were riding through a cornfield in the South, and Grandma saw them. It really infuriated her. She went to the fireplace and got a poker and ran out there. Started to whack one of those soldiers on the shins. Somebody said, Grandma, come back in. You can't do anything. She said, I can let them know whose side I'm on. Don't you think the devil needs to know whose side we're on? I mean, whatever you can do, let's just take a poker and whack him on the shins. But don't be neutral. There's the woman. The woman that God chose, thank God for women. There's the warrior that God called. There's a battle. There is the warfare that God conducted. It was God who lined up behind faith. There was the wickedness that God cursed. People who tried to remain neutral in a time of moral crisis. Now, the main thing I want you to see is we need to put our faith in the one who put those stars in the heaven, Almighty God. And his son, the Lord Jesus, who holds this mighty universe in the palm of his hand.
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8: In Renton on North 405, just before 30th Street, we've got a crash blocking the two left lanes. That is backing things up to Highway 167. Heading out of Puyallup on East 512, it's busy from 104th Street on and off to Highway 167. Then in Auburn on North 167, it'll be slow from Highway 18 to 277th, again from 180th to 405. Then in Tacoma on North 5, it's getting more crowded from Highway 167 to Port of Tacoma Road, again from 272nd to 200th. And then if you're heading into Seattle on North 5, the slowdown starts at Albro Place. Traffic is from World Concern. 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

0: I believe today's message can really help us. 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
1: Shalom uvracha, beloved ones. Peace and blessings. We're continuing today a series from the book of 1 Samuel that I'm calling Hannah's Song, or we say in Hebrew, Hannah's Song. This is a lesson in the sovereignty of God. What I'm doing is I'm helping to root you in the understanding of who God is in a way that can only be perceived by knowing the Hebrew scriptures. You see, two-thirds of our Bible are what we call the Old Testament, which we refer to in Hebrew as the Tanakh. But many Christians only know the New Testament, and even at that, many know it only shallowly. And so as a result, we come up oftentimes, unfortunately, with a wrong and faulty understanding of who God is. As we've been studying the life of Hannah, and how God dealt with her, and what type of experience she had in God's dealings with her, and how she responded to God's dealings with her, we can gain so much insight that will help us to know how to position ourselves to walk humbly under God's authority today. I'm not going to go back and review, beloved. I wish I could. I covered so much theological foundation in the last two episodes. Here we go. Picking up now in verse number 3. Hannah had conceived after having her womb closed for many years. She gave all the glory to God because she had been praying to the Lord. If you only give me a child, I'll dedicate him to you. God answered her prayer. She brought forth Samuel, who became one of the greatest prophets in Israel. And now she says that she's in the temple dedicating Samuel. She's in the middle of her song of praise to the Lord. And she says, "Boast no more so very proudly. Do not let arrogance come out of your mouth." I want to ask you a question. How oftentimes are you and I letting arrogance come out of our mouth? People ask us a question, or even worse yet, we just feel the need to comment on something. And you know what? So oftentimes our speaking and our commenting and our giving our opinion, it's rooted in haughtiness. It's rooted in pride. Because the truth is, we don't even know what we're talking about. We talk about this person. Do we really know this person? Are we really in a position to criticize this person? Do we really understand the road that they walk down? You know, do we understand where they've come from, why they do what they do? We don't understand. Only God sees the heart. And yet us in our pride, we don't have any fear of God. We just criticize this person. We criticize that person. We tell everybody what we think about this. We give everybody our opinion about what we think about that. And the truth is, beloved, so oftentimes we don't know what we're even talking about. So Hannah says here, because she understands God and his power, in his holiness, in his sovereignty, she says, "Do not let arrogance come out of your mouth." You know, so many times people ask me a question, and you know what my response is? I don't know. I don't know. Someone asked me a question about this person. My response, I don't know. Who am I to cast judgment on this person? The Bible says, who are you to judge the servant of somebody else? We give our opinion so oftentimes about what's happening in politics, about this or that. We don't know what we're talking about. We're getting misinformation. We're only watching one news network that has their own political bias. We're watching another news network. They have their political bias. We're taking what they tell us as if it's fact. We don't know the truth, beloved. Only God sees all things. We need to position our heart, beloved, to not speak proudly. The scripture says, let your yes be yes, let your no be no. Let every man be quick to hear and slow to speak. I want to encourage you, quit being so quick to give your judgments and opinions about everything, because that is oftentimes rooted in pride. People oftentimes, they criticize me. They have no idea what they're talking about. They have no idea what my life story is. And yet they, in their pride, think they can make a judgment about me. They have no idea even what the facts are. That's just arrogance, beloved. And I'm not picking on people that have criticized me. I'm applying that to myself, to all of us. We need to be really careful about what we're saying. And so Hannah said here, do not let arrogance, in verse 3, come out of your mouth. A wise man is few in words. Do not let arrogance come out of your mouth, for the Lord is a God of knowledge. He sees the end from the beginning. You know, just to give an example of this, to stress it a bit deeper, I've already alluded to it, but, you know, a lot of times we perceive somebody's behavior as them having a certain heart. In other words, someone does something that offends us, and we think that what they're doing that has offended us is out of their pride, which may be partially true. But what we don't understand is what's really motivating them is fear and insecurity and brokenness. But we don't understand their fear, their insecurity, and their brokenness. All we understand is that we've been offended because of our own insecurity. And in our own insecurity, which causes us not to be able to filter what's actually going on properly and fully, we reach back out and judge them and condemn them. And the whole thing is just the devil's brokenness. Remember what Yeshua said when he was on the cross? His accusers, his perpetrators, those that condemned him and put him on the cross. What did Jesus say as he was about to die and breathe his last? He said, Father, forgive them. Listen. For they don't understand what they're doing. You see, Jesus didn't just get offended. He understood that they were broken and didn't even understand at the deepest level what they were doing or who they were doing it against. So let's be quick to hear and slow to speak and stop being so quick to judge everything and to judge everybody and to give our opinion and walk around in our own self-righteousness. Hannah had this self-revelation. Quit speaking proudly. Once again, as we move on, do not let arrogance come out of your mouth. For the Lord is a God of knowledge, and with him, actions are weighed. What is she saying? The Lord is a God of knowledge, and with him, actions are weighed. You know, one of my favorite responses is when someone oftentimes asks me a question. As I said, a lot of times I'll say, I don't know. I don't know. Why do I say I don't know? Because I don't want to be in a position of being judged before God because I'm speaking in pride and I'm speaking something that I don't understand and I'm speaking about something that I don't have full knowledge of, or I'm giving a verdict that's coming from my own self-righteousness and limited knowledge, and that's pride. And as a result of speaking in pride, I'm going to be judged. And so I say, I don't know, to keep from being judged. But you know what other phrase I love that I oftentimes use? God knows. Someone will ask me a question and they're looking to me for a response. And my response is, God knows. Look what Hannah said there. For the Lord is a God of knowledge, and with him actions are weighed. What is she saying? God understands what's going on. He's the God of knowledge, and with him a person's actions are weighed. In other words, what's going on at the surface has much deeper roots than simply what's going on at the surface. In other words, let me give you a very basic elementary example. Take a prostitute. It's easy for self-righteous people to condemn a prostitute as being the worst among sinners, as being the most defiled moral person. as being someone that's supposed to be just written off of part of the species of humanity. And of course, prostitution is a vile sin. But when God looks at a prostitute, he just doesn't see the sin of her sexual immorality. God is the God of knowledge. And listen now, and as Hannah said, with him, actions are weighed. What does that mean? God is not just looking at the woman in the moment of time. He's not just looking at her in a given hour where she's out on the streets. The Lord weighs her actions. And what the Lord oftentimes sees is a woman that when she was 2 years old, her mother was a crack addict. And this little girl at 2 years old did not have a father. The little girl saw men coming into her mother's house, abusing her mother. Of course, I'm just creating a hypothetical situation, which oftentimes is the case. This little girl that became a prostitute was raised by a mother that didn't nurture her, didn't mother her, was a crack addict, out of her mind as a zombie most of the time. The little girl growing up saw her mother being abused by men to support her crack addiction. So this little girl had no foundation built into her life. And of course, now she's on the streets, broken herself, selling herself. See, God does not just see this woman as a vile sinner. God sees her actions as being weighed as to where she came from, why she's this way. And his love goes out to her. And so we need to be quick to hear, slow to speak, and slow to pass judgment upon people. This is why Jesus said, "Judge not, and ye shall not be judged." This is why when they wanted to condemn the woman that was caught in adultery, Jesus said, "But he that has not sinned, cast the first stone."
0: 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But first, have you thought about the legacy you'll leave when you're no longer on this earth? 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It's completely free, whether you choose to give to this ministry or not. So check it out today. And for those of you who do choose to give, thank you so much. And now back to Rabbi with the second half of today's lesson.
1: God is the God of knowledge, and with him, actions are weighed. And so, beloved, we need to look at our own life and our heart and ask ourselves, what is our way? What's the way we're living? What's our personality like? What's our disposition like? What's our lifestyle like? Are we people that are walking around, always giving our opinions about everything when we have no right to do so? Speaking about every person, every situation, pronouncing our judgments as if we know. We don't know. We have no idea what is really going on, the depths of what's going on. We don't have the heart of God to judge the matter. We don't have the mind of God or the thoughts of God to make an accurate judgment about a person or a circumstance. So let's again, beloved, not be hasty to let quick words come out of our mouth. Because if we do, what's going to happen is judgment is going to come into our own life. Hannah was a holy woman that was living under the fear of the Lord, which we need to capture in our own life. The fear of the Lord is the beginning of knowledge. Without the fear of the Lord, beloved, no man will see him. The fear of the Lord is clean and it converts the soul, and it will deliver us of pride and speaking empty words that are in reality filled with the devil. So once again, Hannah said, "I will not let arrogance proceed out of my mouth, for Yahweh is God." He's the God of knowledge. And with him, actions are weighed. She continues, "The bows of the mighty are shattered, but the feeble gird on with strength. Those who are full hire themselves out for bread, but those who are hungry cease to hunger. Even the barren gives birth to seven, but she who has many children languishes. What he's simply speaking about here is a reverse order. It's the same thing that Yeshua taught when Yeshua said, many that are first shall be last. The last shall be first, and the first shall be last. That the kingdom that is going to be manifest is going to be an upside down world. And many that were despised in this world, many that were looked upon as lowly in this world, they're going to be the ones that are exalted and shining with the most glory in the kingdom to come. And many that were most celebrated in this life, most esteemed, are going to be most despised, or I should say not despised, but have the lowest places in the world to come. See, Paul told us in the Brit Chadashah in the New Testament, look amongst yourself. He's speaking to the ecclesia here. He's speaking to the church. He said, there's not many famous among you. There's not many noble among you. There's not many super rich among you, because God has chosen the lowly of this world in order to raise them up at the end of the age to confound the wise and the prudent. And this is what Hannah is saying here. That look, all the people that you see around you now, those in high places, those that are making the most money, they're going to be last in the age to come. And so let's live, beloved, with an eternal perspective, because if we don't have the fear of the Lord now, living for an eternal reality, and instead are going after being someone in this world, we're going to be sorely hurt and disappointed in the world to come. We need to be servants. Those who are full, in other words, the wealthy of this world, hire themselves out for bread. In other words, they're full now, but in the world to come, they're going to hire themselves out for even a morsel of bread. They're going to be poor in the world to come. Those who are hungry in this world will cease to be hungry. Even the barren, those who were barren in this world, will give birth to seven in the world to come. You might be empty now, but as long as you're clinging to Yeshua, the end of your story has not been written. Those who were barren give birth to seven, but she who has many children languishes. In other words, you may have had many children in this life, but in the world to come, if you didn't live for God, you're going to be empty. And so once again, the whole point here of this divine revelation is not to live for this age alone. You see, we're living in the age of me. We're living in the age of materialism. We're living in the age of the now. We're living in the age of the temporal. But the Bible says, set not your eyes on things that are below, but set your gaze up where Messiah is at the right hand of God. You see, we read that Moses, rather than leading a comfortable life in Egypt as an Egyptian, chose instead to be exiled into the wilderness because he wanted to stand with the people of God. And Abraham left his home where he was comfortable to pursue God for an eternal kingdom, for something that was going to be so superior to his temporal comforts. And you and I, the Bible says, are to live as aliens and pilgrims in this world. We're not setting our hope for a culmination to happen in this age, but rather we're living in this age, picking up our cross daily, fighting the fight of faith, knowing that our eternal reward is in the kingdom to come. You see, the Bible says, where your treasure is, there your heart will also be. Therefore, set not your eyes on this world, but set your eyes on the kingdom and the fact that Jesus is coming again and will reward to every man according to what he's done. This is what Hannah is referring to here. That many right now that are living lives of ease, leading lives of wealth, leading lives that seem to be so fulfilled, because they're not living for God, the time will come where they will be empty. And the humble of this world that we're living for God will be exalted and be made exceedingly glad. Beloved, this is not just rhetoric. This is a word from the Lord for you. I want to ask you to look at your life and the way that you're leading it. And if you need to reprioritize your priorities and the way that you're living, do it now, for time is short. The kingdom is at hand. Beloved, it took a lot of time, resources, and being educated to be able to dig deep into the Word of God in order to bring you these teachings. And I want to thank those of you that are supporting this ministry, that have created a situation where I'm able to invest myself in the Word of God the way that I do. Because of you that are partnering with this ministry, we're able to bring teachings like these to God's people all over the world. And as a result, the church is being built and people are coming to faith. If you're not already a monthly partner or sowing financially into discovering the Jewish Jesus, and the Lord is bearing witness with your heart right now that there's something unusual about this ministry, I want to ask you if you would prayerfully consider sowing into discovering the Jewish Jesus today. Beloved, because of you, people are being saved and changed, and you're going to be blessed for every sacrifice that you make with a pure heart unto the kingdom of God.
0: Amen. 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And throughout Scripture, the shofar was used to call God's people to attention, to awaken hearts, mark sacred moments, and even announce victory. Today, it can serve as a meaningful reminder in our home that God is still calling His people to listen, respond, and to draw near to Him. So if you don't have a shofar yet, if you haven't partnered monthly with us, then I want to encourage you, go to discoveringthejewishjesus.com right now and become a monthly partner with this ministry. This program as a whole, it's about bringing the rich and vibrant teaching of both the Old and the New Testaments to people just like you and me all over the world. It's impacted my life. I believe it's impacting your life. And if it is, thank you for making a difference in the lives of believers everywhere by supporting us. Thank you for your prayers. Thank you for your faithfulness. We love you. And now here's Rabbi to end today's message with the Aaronic blessing.
1: In the Old Testament book of Numbers, we find a blessing God speaks over His children through Moses and Aaron. It carries the idea of favor and expression. Open your heart to the Spirit and the Word today and receive Father's goodness into your life with confidence. The Lord bless you and keep you. The Lord make His face shine on you and be gracious to you. The Lord lift you up with His countenance. And the Lord give you, beloved one, His peace. And now in Hebrew.

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3: Welcome to Breakpoint, a daily look at an ever-changing culture through the lens of unchanging truth. For the Colson Center, I'm John Stone Street. The ex-audience has been captivated by a German guy known as Freddy, who's been posting about his travels across the American South. He's here for the World Cup. He's eaten at BW3's and Taco Bell, marveled at Bucky's, tubed the Chattahoochee, and been blown away by the size of an SEC stadium. In Houston, J.J. Watt put him up in a five-star hotel room, and he's headed later in the month to an Ella Langley concert in Oklahoma City. Hosted this year, mostly in the U.S., the World Cup has brought thousands of first-time visitors like Freddie to the country, and he isn't the only one posting on social media about the experience. Many are shocked at how welcoming Americans really are compared to what they expected when they arrived. As a woman named Skylar put it in a post, quote, "I came to America expecting a great World Cup. What I didn't expect was how welcoming everyone would be. Every local I've met has been desperate to recommend places to visit, food to try, things to see. Americans, thank you," end quote. The stories are great. A New Jersey deli that rolled out the red carpet for an English couple, a Scottish guy that held his first helping of North Carolina ribs as if it were his first child, an Italian guy amazed by unlimited refills on soda and free ice, a Swedish woman who learned there's better Wi-Fi flying over the Rockies than she had back home. All the wealth, beauty, variety, and friendliness of ordinary Americana is apparently blowing minds. Freddie was impressed by a gas station in rural Alabama, the Bass Pro Shop, and a Waffle House, as much as he was by a private tour of the New Orleans Saints facility. Now, many foreigners who visit America only see New York, L.A., and Disney World. International news about America is constantly headlined by dark accounts and sinister accusations. So is American news, for that matter. Even without the obvious bias, the journalistic maxim of if it bleeds, it leads often will make things sound worse than it is. And there's always the dual temptation of either only praising America or being too good and enlightened to ever report anything positive about it. Nearly a century ago, the great British writer G.K. Chesterton noted the strange way that people often think about their own culture and other cultures. Quote, "It will generally be found, I think, that the more a man really appreciates and admires the soul of another people, the less he will attempt to imitate it. The Englishman who has a fancy for France will try to be French, but the Englishman who admires France will remain obstinately English," end quote. And elsewhere, Chesterton noted that those who truly love their own cultures are in the best position to offer constructive judgment. Quote, "The worst jingoes do not love England, but a theory of England. If we love England for being an empire, we may overrate the success with which we rule the Hindus. But if we love it only for being a nation, we can face all events. A man who loves England for being English will not mind how she arose," end quote. Well, to jump into our time and place, America is certainly not perfect, but it's refreshing to see the simple joy from these World Cup fans, especially during this America's 250th year. It should remind us all to protect and to steward what is good about our nation, to improve anything that we can about it, and to face the complicated realities that are all around us. Hopefully, our visitors will become better Germans, better Brits, better Japanese, better Swedes for having been here. And hopefully, their posts will do more for diplomatic relations than we could have ever expected. For the Colson Center, I'm John Stone Street with Breakpoint. Today's Breakpoint was co-authored with Dr. Timothy Padgett. 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
6: USA Radio News. I'm John Summers. The FAA says a British Airways flight landed safely in Las Vegas Monday following a cell phone fire. Texas Senator John Cornyn flexed his newfound political freedom by criticizing President Trump in an exclusive interview with the New York Times. Work continues on a new flood warning system in the Texas Hill Country nearly 1 year after a deadly flood.
7: We're estimating somewhere between 20 and 30 sirens is the total need along the river.
6: Kerr County disaster consultant William Whitson says it's part of a larger system of water gauges along the Guadalupe. President Trump called for the impeachment of Rhode Island Democrat Senator Jack Reed. The president made the remark in a Truth Social post after the senator criticized Trump's Iran policy during an appearance on Fox News Sunday. From America's News Network, USA Radio News.
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10: In Renton, on North 405, just before 30th Street, we still have that crash blocking the carpool lane, and things are pretty much down to a crawl from Highway 167. It's also backed up on North 167 to 212th Street. Out of Fife on North 5, it is busy from Port of Tacoma Road to 188, also into Seattle from the Boeing Access Road. And if you're heading out of Linwood on South 5, it is crowded from 405 to 44th Avenue. Traffic is from the Prayer Community and KCIS. 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For KCIS Radio Traffic, I'm Donna Toti. 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
15: 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I'm Gary Bauer, Senior Vice President of Policy and Culture here at JDFI. I'm also the host of the Defending Faith, Family, and Freedom podcast, and I'm really glad that you've joined us today. We've got another great show. They're all great, but this show is particularly great. It's another one of our installments of our Everyday Heroes series. Our guest is Rich Bott. Rich was a dear friend to the Dobsons, as well as to all of us at the James Dobson Family Institute. And I think it's kind of ironic. Some of you are probably listening to the show today on the Bott Network. I also have a daily commentary I do that Rich runs on the Bott Network, and I'm very proud to have that opportunity every day to talk to his wide audience. Rich is the third generation Christian broadcaster. He follows in the footsteps of his grandfather, the Reverend Dr. S.H. Patterson, who founded the Radio Prayer League and began broadcasting the gospel in 1926 in Denver, Colorado. And of course, his father, Dick Bott, who founded KCCV, Kansas City's Christian Voice, in 1962, which was the beginning of the Bott Radio Network. Now, today, Rich, my friend, serves as the president and CEO of Bott Radio Network. And look, this is not some seat-of-the-pants operation. It reaches over 64 million listeners across 130 stations. Rich is also part of the National Religious Broadcasters Hall of Fame, which our founder, Dr. James Dobson, was part of. And he also serves on the board for NRB, the Far East Broadcasting Company, and the D.L. Moody Center. He and his wife, Faye, live in Kansas. Rich, it is great to have you on Family Talk. I've been really looking forward to this time with you.
16: Thank you so much, Gary. I'm so delighted to be with you and your broadcast, the End of Day Report. We're delighted to broadcast across Bott Radio Network as well as Family Talk. And Dr. Dobson and Shirley have been dear friends from the very beginning when they started to broadcast to families all across the nation. 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
15: You know, Rich, you and I and Dr. Dobson have probably been in about 1,000 meetings over the years, and each of them with talking about and developing strategy about very important things to our country. And I know that that Dr. Dobson had a great love for your whole family. Do you recall when you first recollect knowing of Jim and Shirley and whatever comes to your mind? I think our listeners would be.
16: Yeah, Dr. Dobson had these big arena stadium events. There was a film series, and then there would be live events on the road, and we were able to promote them in several of our cities. And then I remember there came a time when he decided that he needed to get off of the road and spend more time with his family and focus on his family. And that's when he began to look to the radio to be able to be in one place and speak to people all across the country. And I think it started with the 25-minute Saturday or weekend program, which we carried on Bott Radio Network. And then it grew and grew and grew from there. And we've been with him every step of the way.
15: Rich, I remember one of the first interactions I had with Dr. Dobson. I was in the Reagan administration at the time. And one of the first questions he asked me, we were working on an issue together, but one of the first things he asked me was, well, Gary, tell me how you came to Christ. He always wanted to know that. So I know that he would want you to share with our listeners how you first came to the Lord, which has led to all of the things you have done and accomplished in your life since then.
16: Well, absolutely. Dr. Dobson would say the most important thing to tell the next generation is be there. And he is there now. And we want to join him in heaven one day. Always delighted to share that. I was blessed to grow up in a Christian family. And My exposure to the gospel started at a very early age. My grandmother used to teach Child Evangelism Fellowship. And so I was very familiar with the flannel graphs and the Bible stories. And as a five-year-old, I trusted Jesus as my Savior at her knee. Later, when I was 10, I reconfirmed that commitment at a Youth for Christ rally and in Kansas City, Youth for Christ. And so that's a very, very important part of my testimony. One time I was giving my testimony and I just shared that part about going forward at a Youth for Christ rally. And my grandmother said, "Richie, don't you remember when you were five and you accepted Jesus?" And I said, "Yes, Grandma, I do remember that." So I'm always careful to include that whenever I share my testimony. But Gary, let me share this with you as well, if you don't mind. When I was in junior high, then I was at a Youth for Christ camp, and Kansas City Youth for Christ would take over John Brown University for a week for their summer camp. And there was a missionary speaker at chapel. And after the missionary chapel was over, then there was going to be lunch. And I remember I was looking forward to lunch, and he was speaking, and I wasn't paying too much attention until the very end. Then he said, "So if you're willing to serve the Lord on the foreign mission field as a missionary, then stand up and say, 'Here am I, Lord, send me.'" And I remembered thinking just in that instant that I don't want to be in Africa in a hut and it'd be sweaty, it'd be hot, there'd be mosquitoes and flies and it'd be miserable. I wouldn't want that. But everybody around me, all of my peers, were standing up and saying, "Here am I, Lord, send me." So as a hypocrite, I stood up and said, "Here am I, Lord, send me." And I felt such a pang of conviction in my heart that I lied to the Lord. I lied in front of all of my friends. And instead of going to lunch, I ran back to the dormitory and threw myself on the bed and said, "Lord, please forgive me for being a liar and a hypocrite." And I couldn't get release from that conviction until several months later. As I wrestled with that, I remember I was in bed and I realized that the Lord created me and he loved me and he created me for a purpose. And I would never be happy in life unless I was doing exactly what it was that he created me for. And so I committed then to the Lord, "I'll do whatever you want me to do. I would find fulfillment in that if I was following your will for my life." So that is, I look back on that and I think that was a real turning point in my life as I committed to the Lord to follow his leading in whatever.
15: What a wonderful story, Rich. That really is. Your heart breaks, mine breaks at all the statistical stuff about how many young people don't know Jesus, even though there's some evidence of maybe a quickening and awakening going on now. But in recent years, you know, there has been a falling away from the church, and there's so many youth problems. And of course, many of them, I think, get back ultimately to not understanding that there was a God that made you and a God that loves you. And that's what gives life meaning.
16: I really think that we're involved in spiritual warfare. And so much of what the media says, "Well, that's crazy. You know, there's this assassin that did this crazy thing or this craziness." And as I look at that, I think this isn't crazy, but this is evil. And we really are involved in a spiritual warfare between good and evil. What we get to do here at Bot Radio Network is provide a platform for some of the nation's finest Bible teachers and Christian news and information to help people grow in their faith and apply their faith in their daily life. Mm. That's where I'm finding real fulfillment in what we do.
15: That sounds fantastic. Well, Rich, I mentioned in the introduction, you're a third generation bot involved in broadcast radio. Do you remember the first time you became aware of broadcast radio? And in fact, somewhere in getting ready for the show, I think somebody mentioned that you actually, as a young man, had your own radio show at some point.
16: Oh, I did. It was called Teen Tempo. And it was every Saturday, and we would play some of the popular music for teenagers, Christian teens back that would be the early 1970s. I grew up in Christian radio in a very real sense. My sister and I used to play in the studio. My mom and dad would give us a little tape recorder to play with while they worked at the radio station, and we would pretend like we were preparing radio programs. And that were some of my earliest recollection. Sherry would preach, and I would say amen.
15: Wow. And this is the 100th year anniversary, right, of the beginning of the Bott family enterprise? Is that right?
16: Thank you. Yeah, my grandfather was a pioneer broadcaster, and that's on my mother's side. His name was Dr. S.H. Patterson. He came to Christ. He got saved at a camp meeting in western Kansas and felt the call of God on his life to be a preacher. And like a circuit-riding preacher, he preached in three different towns out there in western Kansas. And one day he went to his neighbor's house, and his neighbor had one of these new radio receiver sets. But on that early radio receiver, he put on the headphones and heard R.R. Brown preaching the gospel out of Omaha. And he was captivated with the idea that you could be in one place and preach the gospel, and people over such a wide area could hear. And so he felt like God was calling him to harness this new technology for the expansion of his reach, to reach more people with the preaching of the gospel. And so back then, if you're going to be on the radio, you had to live in a city that had a radio station. So he moved the family to Denver, Colorado, and formed an organization called the Radio Prayer League, started an independent church there in Denver, and bought time on the local radio station for the Radio Prayer League broadcast. And that's the legacy that we have. And that goes back to 1926, which is exactly 100 years ago this year as we're recording this. And so we just thank the Lord for his faithfulness all these many years as we've kind of started at the very infancy of radio. And now we're adding all of these new technologies together with that.
15: Isn't there an interesting story, I believe, about your grandfather and the Great Depression and how that got wrapped up in the value of radio also?
16: Yes, there is. And I'm delighted to share that with everybody. So if my grandfather was broadcasting in the Roaring Twenties, 1926, well, then the crash came in 1929. And then you had the Great Depression. And there was a school right across the street from my grandfather's church. And he talked to the principal of the school and said, what can the church do to help the young people in your school? And he thought maybe they needed coats or warm clothing for the wintertime there in Denver. But the principal said, well, they're coming to school hungry, and they can't learn while their stomach is growling and they're so hungry. And so my grandfather said, we'll bring them to the basement of the church and we'll feed them a hot noon lunch every day. And the principal said, how many? And my grandfather said, as many as are hungry. And so that began a hot noon lunch program in the basement of my grandfather's church, which expanded to churches all across Denver. My grandmother helped to oversee the kitchens in those churches, and they started a hot noon lunch program. And I guess the story is that FDR, the president, sent Harry Hopkins to meet with my grandfather to see what they were doing in Denver to feed the school children during the Depression. And that later became the hot noon lunch program that was launched all across the country. So my grandfather would go on the radio and tell the people what they were doing and encourage the farmers that were listening. If you have produce or crops and then you have no market, bring them to the church and we'll prepare them to feed the school children. And so that's how that started. It was a ministry of the church.
15: Amazing. Now, at the time, radio was new enough that it was seen as a new technology, right? And today we live in the era of AI, and everybody is worried about how AI could be misused and what the problems that it can cause. But generally, technology is only a vehicle. It could be used for good or evil. Was everybody happy about the idea of spreading the gospel through the radio?
16: Well, that's an interesting story. My grandfather he was a district superintendent for the Assemblies of God at that time. And when he moved to Denver, Denver already had a district superintendent, and he didn't think there needed to be two, and certainly there didn't. But also at that time, the AG, the Assemblies of God, had the view that the radio was an inappropriate vehicle to communicate the gospel. Very inappropriate, because the devil is the prince of the power of the air. And you shouldn't use the devil's tools to try to communicate the Lord's word. And my grandfather didn't hold to that. He felt like radio, as anything else, it's a tool. And it's how you use it that depends on whether it's good or evil. And so my grandfather then started an independent work. And that's when he began his independent ministry and formed the Radio Prayer League. But it's just interesting, at the beginning, at the dawn of that new day of technology, people had to figure out how best to use it and how to consider it. And I imagine AI is in the same category today. It's certainly has a tremendous potential for ill and evil, but maybe there are ways that we can use it to advance the kingdom at the same time.
15: Well, we have to, right? Because this is the age we live in. I'm very nervous about it. I've seen some of the things, ways it can be misused. And of course, there's all kinds of national security questions, too, about what foreign enemies can do using AI. But these are great stories about your family, Rich. Over your life, you watched this and participated in it going from just a few stations to now over 160 stations. Your grandfather would be amazed at what has happened with bot radio under the leadership of your father, but also you. What has that felt like to see the tremendous success of this network?
16: Well, it's just the Lord's doing it. In my grandfather's day, in the early days of radio, radio stations didn't have a format. They were kind of like a newspaper to a city. You had a little bit of this and a little bit of that to serve all

0: being a station that would be totally devoted to serving the Lord's people with quality Christian programming all day long. And they looked for a station in a city of a million or more that they could afford to acquire and try this new idea of a Christian formatted station that was all day, every day devoted to the Lord. And they found this country music station in Kansas City that was available for sale, and they were able to purchase that station, and they changed the call letters from KANS to KCCV as Kansas City's Christian Voice in 1962. And that's how we began Christian broadcasting all day, every day. And the Lord has used that vision and expanded it. And now we're into 145 stations, I believe, and all kinds of new technology and listening on your smartphone and your smart speaker and all kinds of new ways to listen. And literally with that, the teaching and preaching of God's word is going out around the world, and we're hearing from people overseas as well as all across the country.
1: You know, Rich, there are so many new technologies now, and there's all this stuff streaming and the rest of it. You know more than anybody that radio and Christian radio is not dead. I mean, it is still reaching countless people. Give me your thoughts on that.
0: Oh, well, yes, absolutely. Number one, we have a listener comment line, and we love hearing from our listeners and hearing some powerful testimonies about how God has used Christian radio in their life. And there's lots of stories about how I just hopped into the car and it was tuned to the radio and there it was and it came on and it was just right what I needed to hear. And I call those divine appointments. And the word of God is quick and powerful. It's sharper than any two-edged sword. It pierces even to the dividing asunder of soul and spirit and of the joints and marrow. So the Lord's word will accomplish the purpose for which it is sent. And so as long as we keep the focus on the word of God and applying it in the days in which we live, the Lord will bless that and it'll prepare hearts to receive that. And we see that every day. Radio is still a powerful, powerful tool. There's a lot of new technologies, but radio is still, it's ubiquitous. It's everywhere. You can't get away from it.
1: And it's I don't even know what the right adjective is. You know, if you're in your car driving or whatever, and you've got the radio on, that voice can feel like that person's right there with you when you're driving, and you're literally, you almost feel as you would if you were just looking across the table at them. And I remember, you know, during all the years that I did work with Dr. Dobson, how often particularly mothers would come up to him and say, I had several children, my husband was traveling all the time, I was pressured, I didn't know how I was going to handle everything. And Dr. Dobson, your voice would come across that radio when I was in my kitchen or in my living room, and it would put me at ease, and it made me feel like somebody understood what the challenges were that I was facing. And I think that's what radio as a medium does.
0: Yeah, it absolutely does. Even though you're talking to thousands and thousands of people, you're talking to them one at a time. And it's a very intimate medium. It communicates the gospel very effectively. And of course, we know that faith comes by hearing, and hearing by the word of God. So we like to emphasize that as we broadcast over the radio. But Dr. Dobson's vision for family ministry came at a time when the family was ignored and being supplanted, being, you know, in those early days when prayer was removed from schools. And he raised the alarm. And it is such a need today, and it continues for families that want to raise children in the way of the Lord. And that's part of the biblical commandment to nurture, bring them up in the nurture and admonition of the Lord. And Dr. Dobson's ministry over the many years, and we're so blessed to broadcast his ministry on Bot Radio Network, has been such a powerful force. I say our format is quality Bible teaching with Christian news and information. And Dr. Dobson spans that quality Bible teaching because so often he talks about the Bible, but also then how to apply it in your daily life, in your family life.

0: Wow, Rich, this is a great conversation, and I've got a whole bunch of other things I want to ask you about, and I know our audience, I'm sure, would love to hear the answers to some other issues. Is there any chance, I know how busy you are, is there any chance we can get you for another
1: day? Of course, Gary, I'd be delighted to. Thank you.
0: Fantastic.
1: Well, for more than 100 years, the Bott family has been using the airwaves to carry the gospel into living rooms, kitchens, and cars all across America. 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Well, I'm Roger Marsh, and on behalf of all of us here at Family Talk and the Dr. James Dobson Family Institute, thanks so much for listening today. Be sure to join us again next time right here for part two of Gary Bauer's important conversation with Rich Bott, an everyday hero using radio to spread the gospel. It's coming up right here on the next edition of Dr. James Dobson's Family Talk, the voice you trust for the family you love. 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
2: It's funny how some words pass in and out of common usage. I was thinking the other day, for example, about the phrase good family man. David Blankenhorn, the head of an organization that studies cultural values, points out that this compliment, good family man, was once widely used in our culture. Look at those three words that make up the phrase. Good, referring to widely accepted moral values. Family, which points to purposes larger than the self, and man, which says there's a norm of masculinity. It seems that contemporary culture no longer celebrates a widely shared ideal of such a man who puts his family first. Fortunately, it's not too late to bring this simple phrase back into vogue, a good family man. It is indeed one of the highest callings to which a man can aspire.
1: For more information, visit drdobsonminute.org.
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7: Heading out of Linwood on South 5, it is busy from Alderwood Mall to 175th. Then in Fife on North 5, it's slow from 54th Avenue to 188th. And if you're heading into Seattle, well, the slowdown starts right around Martin Luther King Jr. Way. Out of Auburn on North 167, it's crowded from Highway 18 to 277th, again from 212th to 405. Then on North 405, they finally cleared that earlier crash at 30th Street, but right now it's still pretty heavy from Highway 167. Traffic is from the Prayer Community and KCIS. 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
14: 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Selected verses from the New King James Version of the Bible arranged into daily readings. Verses today from Philippians, Psalms, Matthew, Romans, 1 Timothy, Ephesians, and more from Matthew. In everything, by prayer and supplication, with thanksgiving, let your requests be made known to God. I love the Lord because He has heard my voice and my supplications, because He has inclined His ear to me. Therefore, I will call upon Him as long as I live. When you pray, do not use vain repetitions as the heathen do, for they think that they will be heard for their many words. The Spirit helps in our weaknesses, for we do not know what we should pray for as we ought. But the Spirit Himself makes intercession for us with groanings which cannot be uttered. I desire, therefore, that the men pray everywhere, lifting up holy hands, without wrath and doubting, praying always with all prayer and supplication in the Spirit, being watchful to this end, with all perseverance and supplication for all the saints. If two of you agree on earth concerning anything that they ask, it will be done for them by my Father in heaven.

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2: Oh, that they're scared to death. 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We're so honest about our struggles. 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Because all you guys talk about are your struggles.
0: And it's common to have struggles, but let us say this. 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
0: Is great.
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0: 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We laugh, we play, we've raised kids together. 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
5: 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Eggs cost what steak used to, daycare costs what college recently did, and the cost of our kids playing sports requires a pro athlete salary. As a result, credit card balances have never been higher, and the average credit card interest rate is over 22%. That's both 3 to 4 times higher than mortgage interest rates and more than 3 touchdowns and extra points. It's Ryan from United Faith Mortgage, and it's hard for a lot of families right now. 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
4: It's time for Krista's Senior Living Moments, addressing issues of concern to seniors and their families.
7: And time again for another Krista Senior Living Moment. We get to know people who work with seniors, people who know seniors, people who have seniors in their families who are part of Krista Senior Living. And this week, an interesting conversation with Diana Fairchild. She actually works at King Schools. She's the college and career counselor. Hi there, Diana.
8: Hello.
7: Good to have you in studio. And first time you've done something like this, right?
8: Or it is.
7: Have you ever done a podcast or a recording like this?
8: I have not. Looking forward to this.
7: Okay. Well, interesting story. You were suggested again by our friend Sarah there at Krista Senior Living as a person who has an interesting story of being involved here at Krista with the King Schools kids. And you heard about Krista Senior Living and how what wonderful of an opportunity it was for your kids to be involved over there. And then you got to thinking about your own family members. So tell us a little bit about this scenario.
8: Yeah, I mean, it's really a unique angle in that, you know, I work with seniors, so they're writing their college essays and I'm supporting that effort. And so many students that work down in the dining hall at Krista Wood Senior Ministries write about their experience in their college essays. Mm. And one student in particular described the residence as some of his best friends.
7: Really?
8: He said, these are people that share their life experiences. I'm laughing with them. They're checking on me and supporting me. They're praying for me. And that really stood out to me. And I started thinking about my own mother-in-law who had recently lost her husband and she was rattling around in this 4-bedroom house and she was lonely, but really reluctant to make a change, you know, as so many seniors are. They're really frightened about losing their independence. She felt like all of her memories were wrapped up in that house and she was nervous about leaving. But I shared with her what so many students were telling me about their experiences working down at Senior Living and how much they love getting to know the seniors. It really sparked something in her that she would have young people involved in her life. Mm. I think a lot of times when you go into resident living at that age, you just assume you're going to be with all senior citizens. And this case, a lot of them are, you know, spending a lot of time with our seniors in high school, which is really unique.
7: It is a unique arrangement here, that kind of across generations.
8: Absolutely.
7: With Krista, you've got schools, you have World Concern, which does world outreach, senior living, media, like we're involved with, and then this bond between kids and their seniors.
8: Yeah, and I even had some seniors that go down to senior living and help the residents with their computers and with their telephones. A lot of them have trouble sometimes with their iPhones. And those students that have created that program have really close relationships with the residents and really enjoy that service opportunity. So it was fun to be able to share that with my mother-in-law, who then went from being really hesitant and reluctant to agreeing to at least doing a tour. And the tour just blew us away.
7: Now she's been here for a year.
8: She's been here for a year.
7: So it worked.
8: Yeah. And on that day, you know, the staff was really friendly, and the residents, every space we went into, if a resident was in there, they stopped, they introduced themselves to my mother-in-law, said they hope that she would come and live there. So it's just been a phenomenal experience. So she went from being hesitant to just very joyful. And yeah, she immediately joined the choir. She goes to Friday movies. She says one of the biggest perks of it is the free popcorn. So she loves that. And then the really special thing is my mother-in-law had not been in church since her 40s, her early 40s. She was hurt by the church and left. And so I thought she would be hesitant to go to Krista because of the faith-based and the Christian community. And so that's why I was hesitant initially to recommend it. But she went, and she's so involved. She goes to Vespers every Sunday. She's praying with women. She's in Bible studies. She's just really thriving. And every time I see her, she raves about the food and the King's students that serve it.
7: Interaction with kids.
8: She loves that. Yeah.
7: It is a unique environment at Krista Senior Living.
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5: USA Radio News. I'm John Summers. Alleged UnitedHealthcare CEO shooter Luigi Mangione is due in Manhattan court today after he was a no-show at his latest hearing. Alligator Alcatraz in Florida is clearing out as hurricane season gets underway. ICE says the transfers are for safety, but hasn't released how many people were relocated or where they're going. President Trump announced on social media over the weekend a peace deal with Iran was reached, but lawmakers in Congress say they still haven't been briefed.
6: It would be better, from my point of view, if we had had it in our hands yesterday, and I don't see a reason why we haven't had. We have not been briefed on it. We haven't been told that we're going to have a briefing.
5: That's U.S. Senator of Iowa and Chairman of the Senate Judiciary Committee, Chuck Grassley. From America's News Network, USA Radio News.
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13: And in local headlines, Alaska Airlines flight attendants are preparing to go on strike. Flight attendants employed by Alaska's air groups Horizon Air voted in favor of authorizing a strike yesterday. Union leaders say the vote came after seriously delayed bargaining and months of outrageously low economic proposals during contract negotiations. The union says it's seeking a livable wage for its flight attendants, along with meaningful improvements in benefits and workplace rules. Police continue their search for a man accused of kidnapping a 6-year-old boy Monday night in Linwood. Police say 32-year-old Devi Garcon Donato threw his ex-girlfriend from a car and fled in the vehicle with the child as a passenger. An Amber Alert was issued for the vehicle. Early Tuesday morning, a friend of the victim who lives in Shoreline found the boy in their front yard. He was unhurt and is now with his mother. Fish and wildlife officers are searching for a black bear that attacked a group of teenagers hiking Mount Syed Tuesday afternoon. The King County Sheriff's Office says a group of about 6 basketball players from Auburn's Thomas Jefferson High School were hiking the Mount Syed Trail when they encountered a mother black bear and her cubs. In sports, the Mariners began their homestand with a win. Seattle won 3-1 over the Baltimore Orioles. The teams will continue their series tonight. The KCIS Seattle area forecast today, mostly sunny with highs in the 70s. Good news follows the news this morning from Malachi 2:10. Are we not all children of the same Father? Are we not all created by the same God? Then why do we betray each other? Malachi 2:10, our verse of the day.
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15: Heading out of Auburn on North 167, it is busy from 15th Street Southwest to 15th Street Northwest, again at 405. Then on North 405, it does get heavy to I-90. In Federal Way on North 5, it is slow from Highway 18 to South Center, also into Seattle from Mid-Boeing Field. And out of Everett on South 5, it is crowded from 128th to Northeast 205th, again from 85th to 520. 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
13: And it's already Wednesday. Music this hour includes Gaither Vocal Band, He Touched Me, BJ Thomas with They Love Him Down in Shreveport, Brentwood Singers with The Cry of My Heart, Bob Dylan, Gotta Serve Somebody, and Sister Janet Mead with Our Father. Getting things started with Twyla Paris, Holy is the Lord, on AM 630.

0: KCIS Morning Devotion and a classic from B.J. Thomas. That's Would They Love Him Down in Shreveport. Last couple of Saturdays, Joe Michaels has highlighted an interview that Ichabod Cain did with B.J. Thomas about Thomas's conversion back in the mid-70s. Pretty moving testimony. If you like music from the 70s, you're going to like what's coming up. Bob Dylan in moments. Also, Sister Janet Mead. And lots of music from the 70s, 80s, 90s, and beyond. It is the More Music Saturday with Joe Michaels. If you enjoyed that era of Christian music, noon to 6 on Saturdays with Joe Michaels, the More Music Saturday. I'm Mark Holland in moments, the cry of my heart with Brentwood Singers. Right now, time for My Money Life.
1: 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Hey, this is Ryan Paul standing in for Chuck Bentley with My Money Life from Crown. The 2026 Money Mood Report indicates that 85% of Americans are worried about money. Consistent with previous years, it reveals that financial anxiety remains a significant issue for many people. Rising costs, high debt, and a lack of job security contribute to concerns. For some, money is a persistent issue. Nearly half of those surveyed admit to losing sleep due to financial stress. This is certainly not God's desire for His people. 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
5: USA Radio News. I'm John Summers. Alleged UnitedHealthcare CEO shooter Luigi Mangione's due in Manhattan court today after he was a no-show at his latest hearing. Alligator Alcatraz in Florida is clearing out as hurricane season gets underway. ICE says the transfers are for safety, but hasn't released how many people were relocated or where they're going. President Trump announced on social media over the weekend a peace deal with Iran was reached, but lawmakers in Congress say they still haven't been briefed.
6: It would be better, from my point of view, if we had had it in our hands yesterday, and I don't see a reason why we haven't had. We have not been briefed on it. We haven't been told that we're going to have a briefing.
5: That's U.S. Senator of Iowa and Chairman of the Senate Judiciary Committee, Chuck Grassley. From America's News Network, USA Radio News.
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7: And in local headlines, Alaska Airlines flight attendants are preparing to go on strike. Flight attendants employed by Alaska's air groups Horizon Air voted in favor of authorizing a strike yesterday. Union leaders say the vote came after seriously delayed bargaining and months of outrageously low economic proposals during contract negotiations. The union says it's seeking a livable wage for its flight attendants, along with meaningful improvements in benefits and workplace rules. Police continue their search for a man accused of kidnapping a 6-year-old boy Monday night in Linwood. Police say 32-year-old Devi Garcon Donato threw his ex-girlfriend from a car and fled in the vehicle with the child as a passenger. An Amber Alert was issued for the vehicle. Early Tuesday morning, a friend of the victim who lives in Shoreline found the boy in their front yard. He was unhurt and is now with his mother. Fish and wildlife officers are searching for a black bear that attacked a group of teenagers hiking Mount Sinai Tuesday afternoon. The King County Sheriff's Office says a group of about 6 basketball players from Auburn's Thomas Jefferson High School were hiking the Mount Sinai Trail when they encountered a mother black bear and her cubs. In sports, the Mariners began their homestand with a win. Seattle won 3-1 over the Baltimore Orioles. The teams will continue their series tonight. The KCIS Seattle area forecast today, mostly sunny with highs in the 70s. Good news follows the news this morning from Malachi 2:10. Are we not all children of the same Father? Are we not all created by the same God? Then why do we betray each other? Malachi 2:10, our verse of the day.
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26: Out of Linwood on South 5, it is busy from 405 to 175th. Again, from Lake City Way to 520. Then in Federal Way on North 5, it's slow from 272nd to South Center. Also into Seattle from Mid-Boeing Field. And if you're heading out of Renton on North 405, it's tough from Highway 167 to Lake Washington Boulevard, where it does get a little faster into downtown Bellevue. 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
9: Listen, all roads lead to God, but only one road leads to heaven. Now, some of you are saying, wait, Greg, did you mean to say that? Oh, yeah. All roads lead to God. All roads. No matter what religion you choose. Hey, you don't even have to have a religion. If you're an atheist, your road will lead you to God. One day when we die, we'll all stand before God. The Bible says that. The Bible says every knee will bow and every tongue will confess that Jesus is Lord to the glory of God the Father. You'll stand before God, but only one road leads to heaven, and it's a road through Jesus Christ because of his blood that was shed for us. That's why you need to believe in him. You might say, well, Greg, you know, if all roads lead to God, then I'll get to God and I'll work it out with the man upstairs, you know? No, I'm sorry, you won't. There are no chances after death. Thousands before, but none after. You decide here in this earth where you will spend eternity. And will you stand before God on that final day? If you've rejected his offer of forgiveness through Jesus, the Father will firmly, but sadly, say to you, depart, I never knew you. Are you prepared for eternity? Listen to this. You don't go to heaven to find Christ. You go to Christ to find heaven.
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0: Certainly one of his best songs, Oh Lord, You're Beautiful. Keith Green wrapping up morning devotion today on KCIS. On a beautiful Wednesday, you still have time to call in your prayer requests for Prayer Circle in moments. 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
2: 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Religious leaders loved to make theater out of their prayers. The show nauseated Jesus. In Matthew 6:6, he said, "When you pray, go into your room, close the door, and pray to your Father who cannot be seen. Your Father can see what is done in secret, and he will reward you." The words surely stunned Jesus' audience. The people were simple farmers and stonemasons. They couldn't enter the temple, but they could enter their closets. The point? He's low on fancy, high on accessibility. You needn't woo him with location or wow him with eloquence. It's the power of a simple prayer. Join me every day for 4 weeks to pray 4 minutes, a simple prayer. Then get ready to connect with God like never before. This is Max Licato.
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0: Well, the time is coming up on 9 o'clock. Prayer Circle, a time to bring the needs of different KCIS listeners before the Lord in prayer so that we can see Him answer. And please pray along with me. And Father, we thank you for this beautiful Wednesday, middle of the week. Lord, you've taken us this far. You'll take us the rest of the way. Those cares of life perhaps have piled up, and we want to surrender everything afresh at your feet. Just focused on today, not worried about tomorrow or yesterday. Lord, just show us how to serve you today, how to focus on your priorities, your will for our life, how to become aligned with your plan, your purpose, your ways so much higher than our ways. Lord, help us to do that today by your grace and power. Fill us afresh with your Spirit. Lord, we thank you for this day and we commit it to you. Of course, praying for our country, nearing this 250th anniversary. Lord, again, we pray for a revival in America. Hearts turn back to you. Individuals, families, communities, churches, Lord, we want to serve you. Praying for our president and his efforts to bring this Iran conflict to a close. G7 right now, other countries looking to America to lead, where we pray for wisdom. Surround him with wise counsel. Also praying specifically, first of all, for a woman says she's struggling with mental health issues and just prays that these cycles stop. Lord, we pray that you'd stabilize her, help her to focus on you. And she needs doctor's care, we're not sure, but Lord, we just pray for a touch on her mental health. Also a husband and wife in financial hardships, some bills coming up that are difficult to pay. Lord, we pray for a breakthrough financially for them. Lord, show them how to get in agreement on finances and that their family can thrive. Also praying for a 16-year-old son who's been struggling with some of his thought life, some of the things he's been watching on the internet, for a while now. Lord, we pray that you would show this family how to guide him. And Lord, that he would have a hunger for you and accountability maybe to a friend. Lord, we pray for this not to scar him for long term. Also, a person just asking for the fruit of the Spirit, especially self-discipline. Lord, we just agree with that. We all need to have the fruit of the Spirit. This person in particular needing more self-discipline, we pray that you grant that prayer request. And continuing to pray for a woman who is struggling with financial issues, health issues, just on public assistance, and the money doesn't seem to go far enough each month. Lord, we just pray you'd show her how to order her daily schedule, get things done. Bless her, Lord, as she wants to serve you, and just to touch her heart, we ask. We ask for all of this in Jesus' name. Amen. AM 630, KCIS, thank you so much for starting your day with morning devotion. In moments, we'll focus on the family after news headlines. Have a great Wednesday.
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7: USA Radio News. I'm John Summers. Results are tallied across three states following another day of primary elections. Georgia, Alabama, and Oklahoma all held elections Tuesday for the U.S. House, Senate, and governor. Democrats and even some Republicans expressed skepticism about the U.S.-Iran framework agreement set to be signed Friday. California Governor Gavin Newsom's office requested all relevant records related to the Justice Department's probe into him and his wife. The National Hurricane Center issued tropical storm watches in parts of coastal Texas and Louisiana.
8: The highest risk is going to be central Louisiana, parts of southern Mississippi, but we're still in that slight risk, that 15 to 30% chance across southeast Texas and coastal parts of southern Louisiana.
7: That's meteorologist Donald Jones with the National Weather Service. 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
0: The KCIS Seattle area forecast today, mostly sunny with highs in the 70s.
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12: Be thinking about what financial decision would express best my love for my spouse? How can I organize money in a way that would be good for our relationship? And if they can organize their use of money around making the difference that God uniquely had in mind in bringing them together in marriage, that will set them on a very, very good path.
13: Well, that's personal finance writer and speaker Matt Bell, and he joins us again today on Focus on the Family with Jim Daly. I'm John Fuller, and thanks for being here.
11: You know, John, last time we had a great conversation about the early years of marriage and finances, and everybody went, yay! most people don't say that, but most people do need to pay attention to that, especially as you're engaged and deciding, okay, how do we do these things? You got to talk about money, and we covered that last time. If you missed the program, go hear it from the website, or you can get the smartphone app and have access to all the programs right there. So we're going to continue the discussion today and get more practical advice on how couples can really tackle the issue of financial problems.
13: Yeah, and Matt is an expert in biblical money management. He's managing editor at Sound Mind Investing, which is a Christian company to help people invest successfully in order to care for their family and live generously. And today, we're going to explore more insights from his book called Starting Strong, Discovering the Good That Money Can Do through your marriage.
11: Matt, welcome back to Focus.
5: Thanks so much. It's really great to be here.
11: Yeah. Again, people respond to these programs because I think it's where so many people are living. You know, we're having some difficulty. We're not sure quite what to do. So, again, let me encourage you to get a hold of us, get a copy of the book, talk to one of our caring Christian counselors, whatever you need. Let's get into it, though. You and Jude were living in Chicago. Sorry. I'm sorry. I don't want to tease all our Chicago listeners. But you had a hefty property tax bill. How did you manage that? If you're willing, what was the amount and how did you dig out of it?
5: Mm-hmm. Yeah, it was $1,000 a month. And this was not even a large house.
11: For how many months?
13: Every month.
5: So $12,000 annual property tax bill. And when I first got that bill, I was shocked. I guess I just hadn't really done the homework of what we were getting ourselves into.
11: That's big.
5: It was huge. In fact, when I saw the bill the first time, I thought maybe one of our kids had been kidnapped and this was a ransom note. It just seemed crazy high. But that was a wake-up call to me because we had to really scramble to come up with the money for the property tax bill. But ever since then, we've been taking 1/12 of the annual amount of all of these, kind of what I like to call periodic bills or expenses, things you're spending money on sometime during the year, but not necessarily every month. And we're setting it aside into savings so that when the bill comes due, the money is there. This is a great thing to do for vacations, for Christmas gifts, for the annual home insurance bill, the semi-annual car insurance bill. If you can put aside 1/12 of the annual amount of all such bills and expenses, and then the money will be there when the bill comes due, and that's a beautiful thing.
11: You know, we and I agree. I mean, it takes a little discipline. I think Gene and I did the old envelope thing early on.
5: Yeah, very effective.
11: Just put actual cash in envelopes, and then we did start stealing from here or there. But, you know, as long as it works, right, you're not going over anything.
5: Yeah, it's okay.
11: I mean, it's really just, it's right there for you to see and to feel and to touch.
5: Right.
11: But part of that was paying off those semi-annual or annual payments regularly, you know, just tuck it in that envelope and then go turn it into the checking account, write the check for it.
5: Yeah, it was one of the most freeing things that we did, this idea of setting aside 1/12 of the annual amount of all these periodic bills and expenses. I mean, if you take a vacation and then you figure out how to pay for it afterwards, that really puts a damper on the vacation. But if you go on a vacation and you've been saving for it month by month,
11: then you have fun.
5: It just adds a lot more peace and enjoyment.
11: It's not a burden. How I'm going to pay this off, right?
5: That's right.
11: You know, in that regard with a house, it's really important for younger couples, particularly. That's a great goal, and that house becomes a great asset for you. If you hit something and you need to borrow against it, that can be something you can do. You don't want to do that. But, you know, again, your house and being owned is a great asset. The point I'm making there is states where the state tax is high, the real estate tax is high, like you said, $12,000 a year.
5: Yeah.
11: You have to calculate that before you buy, because it might be wise to continue to rent until you can accommodate a $12,000 annual tax payment.
5: Yeah, for sure. Yeah, and there are a lot of expenses people don't realize when buying a house. I mean, for sure you should account for the taxes, the upkeep on the house.
11: Yeah.
5: That's a really big one. When I look at people's budgets, I see time and time again either no money or not enough money set aside for both home repairs and maintenance and also for cars as well. So that can be a real wake-up call for people when they see just how much it costs. Typically, I recommend 1.5% of the purchase price. So you get a $400,000 house. That's $6,000 a year for maintenance and repairs. So that's $500 a month. That sounds like a lot of money that maybe people weren't planning for, but that would be the better part of wisdom to purchase a house where you can do that.
11: Yeah, let me say for an RV trailer or a boat, you can like quadruple that amount.
13: 100%.
11: Those things, you know, Gene and I love camping, and so we progressed. You know, we did tents, and then we did eventually a fifth wheel. And I was shocked at the upkeep. I'm sure I spent as much on maintenance as I did on buying the thing, because I got a screaming deal on it. But man, it was a lot. It was always $600 to $1,000 to replace the converter, tires, chassis, suspension. I mean, you're going, I think they do this on purpose. They build those things to 80% of what's required. Then you got to spend the extra 20% to make sure it's roadworthy.
5: Wouldn't be surprised.
11: But what's that great saying about boats? Your best 2 days are the day you buy it and the day you sell it.
5: I was just thinking that.
11: But sometimes it's exciting
14: need for young couples, and they overreach and do something like that and don't count those costs. Yeah. And you really need to.
5: Really important to do that work up front before you get to the showroom.
14: Talk to people who have owned it.
5: Yeah, absolutely. That's the best thing. There's a great book on decision making out there that is this funny kind of look throughout the book about how people tend to make bad decisions. And at the end of the book, the advice, he netted out the advice is exactly what you just said. Talk to other people who've made that decision and see how that worked out for them and what would they have done differently.
14: You know, this idea just struck me, but Gene and I have a will. I hope everybody has a will as well.
5: Yeah.
14: But, you know, one of the things that we talked about is if we can afford to do those things, because camping was so big for our family, for Trent and Troy growing up. They love it. They have said many times those were the best experiences of our family.
5: Yeah.
14: And so, you know, as you get older and your kids get married and they have kids, what a wonderful thing. If you can afford it, why not do that for your young adult children with your grandkids and maybe spring for that and take care of that so they can have those experiences if they can't afford it. Would that be a good way to spend some money, perhaps?
5: Absolutely.
14: Without spoiling them.
5: Yeah, I mean, and you said the keywords, as long as you can afford it. If you've got the wherewithal to set aside a certain amount of money for vacations, that tends to be the most satisfying way to spend money, is having experiences together. In our household, I drive an older car by choice. I would rather, you know, and that's an important skill, is to learn to make trade-offs based on what's most important. I love to travel. I love the memories we've made as a family when we've traveled and had adventures together. So I will happily drive an older car in order to make that happen.
14: You recommend allocating 15% of our income into savings and investment. Could you cover those? 15% seems reasonable. A lot of companies give matching opportunities to a certain percentage.
5: That's like
14: 5%, 6%, 7%, 10%.
5: Yeah.
14: So in looking at that, when you're kind of lean, what do you do as a young couple?
5: Yeah. Well, again, it starts with that orientation of the five things you can do with money. We step back from the circumstances where there's a lot of emotion and a lot of, you know, we can't possibly make this happen sort of thing. And we say, we are committed to giving the first portion to the Lord's work in the world. We're going to save and invest the next portions, and then we're going to spend. So it starts with stepping back and kind of creating this idealistic plan and then stepping into it. You might have to start with saving less, saving 5% of income, but be committed to growing that over time. But that 15% threshold, which is saving and investing, you know, build that emergency fund first, build that big ticket item replacement fund, as I talk about in the book, money you allocate for these periodic bills and expenses, that isn't extra savings. That isn't part of the 15%. That should just be on your cash flow plan. You've got a $1,200 insurance bill. It's $100 a month, so that's already there. But the 15% will help you build a sufficient emergency fund. And then once that's built, you can start to invest that money.
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14: Matt, you describe our spending types. Now we're getting into the nitty-gritty. Yeah. And this goes back to those common labels from psychology, the choleric, the sanguine, the phlegmatic, and then melancholy. So let's hit those. The choleric, what is our financial connection to that personality type?
5: Yeah, and the fact is there are financial connections to each one of these temperaments, which I think is really fascinating. I mean, I think temperament's a fascinating topic unto itself. If you do that as a couple, you discover how God has uniquely wired you. And it's just, once you figure it out, it's as if somebody's been watching you all of your life and they know things about you that you didn't realize other people knew. So it's a fascinating discovery that you can do together. But the choleric is the type A, hard charging, get it done, very disciplined sort of person. And financially, they can be really good at pursuing goals and tackling goals. So if you've got a lot of debt and you're going to set a choleric on the path of getting out of debt, they will get it done. Every temperament type has certain financial strengths and certain financial weaknesses. So the choleric can be so focused on getting things done that in a marriage relationship, they can can tend to run ahead of a spouse sometimes and maybe make investments without talking about them or make certain purchases without discussions. So they need to slow down a little bit and make sure they're including their spouse.
14: No, that's good. Okay, let's move to sanguine.
5: Yeah, the sanguine is the life of the party, outgoing, extroverted sort of person. Everybody loves to be around the sanguine. On the strength side, financially, sanguines tend to be very generous. They tend to be very generous in giving to the Lord's work, generous in giving gifts. They really take a lot of fun and value out of that. On the downside, financially, because like I said, each temperament has both a strength and a weakness, financially, they tend to not take to the use of a budget. Yeah, that's too analytical.
14: Being an extrovert, I can relate to that.
13: So that is a flashpoint, obviously, in the marriage.
5: It can be, yeah, especially if people with very different temperaments, which is very common, come together in marriage, that can be. So it's really helpful to understand that. You know, someone who's a melancholic temperament type really takes to the use of a budget. Marry someone with a sanguine temperament type who really doesn't take to the use of a budget. Well, hey, it'd be the better part of wisdom to have the melancholic person take care of the budget, talk about it, kind of lead the discussions about it. Both need to be involved in setting goals and that sort of thing, but don't expect the sanguine to suddenly become an accountant. Yeah. It's not going to happen.
13: Okay, and then what about phlegmatic?
5: Yeah.
13: What about those folks?
5: So the phlegmatic temperament, this tends to be the most likable temperament of all four. They're very likable. They're very peaceable. They're very easygoing and kind of steady as you go. Employers love to have people with a phlegmatic temperament on the payroll because they will show up on time and they will get the job done. They're kind of what the Bible might describe as the steady plodders out there. On the downside, I mean, this is both a positive and a negative wrapped in one. They tend to be savers, so it can be a good thing to save money, but they can tend to be kind of cheap as well. So letting go of that money that they've saved can be a challenge for them.
14: That's funny. Are there good matchups here? Is this part of the premarital counseling?
5: Yeah.
14: Oh, you're choleric. Well, you should be up with a phlegmatic. And
5: yeah, I'm not sure that that's even possible. I mean,
14: Well, let me ask it that way. You can probably have a different approach, even though that may be your core. That's what we would say with marriage counseling. I mean, these are your base operating systems.
5: Yeah.
14: But you can learn new operating systems.
5: Yeah, you can learn to manage it.
14: Yeah.
5: Your temperament is not going to change over your lifetime, but you can learn to manage your temperament. You know, my primary is choleric, and so I'm very project-oriented. I've had to learn, and believe me, I'm still learning, you know, people first, then projects. Mm-hmm. I've had to really learn that. And don't run over people in pursuit of getting a project done. So we can learn to manage these things, but our temperament, our core tendencies, typically don't change.
14: Okay, what do you think you are, John?
13: I don't know. I was going to turn it back to Matt and ask him. Go ahead, disclose.
14: No, I think it's probably a combo, but yeah. I think I definitely have that sanguine thing, but I can be pretty pragmatic too.
5: Yeah, well, we each have a primary and a secondary, mm-hmm. and there may be elements of the other two in our makeup as well, but we typically have a primary and a secondary, and they can show up in different circumstances sometimes. Maybe a high stress situation, you're more one than the other. Maybe in a purchase decision, you're more one than the other. So it's a fascinating, you're not just going to get this done in one sitting. You're going to discover this over time.
14: You know, so often in marriage, opposites do attract.
5: Yeah.
14: I know it's an 80-20 rule. If you're saying, well, not my husband and me, okay, that's fine. You may be the same. But generally speaking, opposites will attract in certain key areas. In counseling couples and finances, do you find that is true with these four distinctions that opposites tend to attract?
5: Absolutely. And especially spenders tend to marry savers and savers tend to marry spenders.
14: Now, why did God do this?
5: You know, and it's kind of fun when you're dating. Oh, this
14: kind
5: person,
14: of fun.
5: Yeah, this person comes at money so differently. Isn't that kind of cute and fun and sort of winsome? But then you get married and those things that were so sort of fun are now it's serious.
14: Well,
5: you
14: now know? The hard work of marriage starts.
5: Yeah.
14: Right? How to become selfless.
5: That's right.
14: And have a better attitude toward the opposite.
5: Yeah. But if you can learn to manage your temperaments, where you learn to play to each other's strengths and kind of work around, manage around each other's weaknesses, that can be a really beautiful thing. But it's not the easiest thing. It takes time and intentionality.
14: Yeah. You also speak to the delusions of dinkhood.
5: Yeah.
14: So you got to remind us, what does dinkdom mean? And then what are those delusions of dinkhood?
5: Right. So dink is double income, no kids. You know, when couples come together, typically typically today both are working. And so it's very easy to start to envision the sort of life you could live with these two incomes combined now. We just need one place to live, but we've got these two incomes, and you can start to dream of this really big life.
14: Or you set patterns of expense that won't be sustainable once you have additional expenses come into the home, like kids.
5: That's right. And so I remember sitting across the table from a couple where they had a big life going. They had a very nice house that required a hefty portion of both of their big incomes. They had two leased vehicles. They had nights on the town. And then one of them lost their job. Mm. And now there's stress. Now there's even some anger between them about the loss of the job and what that means to their lifestyle. So I really encourage couples to go slow with a house purchase decision. Make sure that it's something you can truly afford. And I've got certain principles I've come to over time. I'm just geeky enough to have run the numbers on a lot of different size households and different income levels.
14: Choleric.
5: Exactly. With a secondary of Mellencox.
14: Yeah, right.
5: So that really...
14: Mr. Numbers.
5: Yeah. So 25% of monthly gross income for the combination of mortgage, taxes, and insurance is pretty much the max that I think a couple can spend on housing. All the better if it's more like 20%. And here's the kicker. I really encourage people to try to do that on one income. Mm-hmm. And people say, what? That's impossible. But I'll tell you, the best financial advice that Jude and I got when we were getting married is to base your lifestyle and major purchase decisions on one income. So that's what we did. When we bought, and we rented for the first 10 months, and we bought a condo, and the condo we could afford on my income alone. We both had a vision of Jude being able to stay home with kids, if God blessed us in that way. And so we were working toward that. But even if a couple doesn't have kids, if you're building your lifestyle on two incomes, it's a big problem and a big mm-hmm. stress point if one of them loses their job. So buy a house you can afford on one income and set your lifestyle accordingly.
13: Yeah. Mm-hmm.
14: Hey, let me ask you, and this is serious, and I think it would have popped up in some young people's minds today. I mean, this fear that really exists in 20, 30-somethings about having children because they're so expensive, and they get bombarded with that. You're going to spend $250,000. Mm-hmm. I don't know what the latest number is, but that was a number I saw from somebody. I don't know if they were pro-family or anti-family, but that number of $250,000 was the average amount a couple will spend 0 to 18 on a child.
5: Yeah.
14: And they get panicked. Where's that money coming from?
5: Right.
14: But that's, you know, again, even if that's accurate, that's over 18 years.
5: Right.
14: So speak to that fear that is gripping so many young couples right now that more and more are deciding not to have children, which is antithetical to the Lord's blessing for us, I believe.
5: Yeah, I totally agree. And what you just said makes all the sense in the world that you see these big numbers, but if you amortize that over time, it becomes a much smaller number. And in a really practical way, I tell couples, newly married couples, that, you know, because that often comes up, how much will kids cost and how can we prepare for that? But if you think about what you're spending money now as a couple without kids, you're spending money on entertainment and certain types of vacations and certain other things, that those expenses will tend to change when you have kids. You know, kids, when they're really young, they don't have a lot of needs. You don't need to go on some fancy vacation.

0: bring into the world and teach them how to be lovely, hopefully God-following people. I mean, that's where I get my greatest reward is through my boys.
1: My marriage with Jude and our kids, those are the greatest joys, the greatest, most meaningful parts of life is our family. And so don't miss that. Don't read a headline about the cost of kids and then miss that.
0: Many regrets.
1: I remember a time when money was especially tight. I was self-employed. I was writing and speaking. And there were a couple of events I did that then didn't end up getting paid for. And I remember being very stressed about it. And I remember getting up in the middle of the night and going and looking in on our kids. And I just thought, this is what it's about. You know, the bills will get paid. Things will work their way out. But don't miss the blessing that family is. Don't miss the blessing the kids are. They're a ton of work. You'll be stressed at times. You'll be worried at times. And there's nothing greater. There's no greater gift than family. I
0: so agree, obviously. Yeah. But, you know, again, so many young people are gripped with that fear. And the spirit of fear is not from God.
1: You know, money,
0: and things do get met. Those needs get met somehow.
1: That's right. Money shouldn't rule. One of the couples I interviewed, this great couple, I first met them when they were in their 20s and just out of college, and both working in full-time ministry, and they were just this cool, fun couple to get to know, really doing things right from the very beginning. They thought they couldn't tithe, but they used a budget, a really practical tool, and found that they could. And now I caught up with them 15 years later. They've got three kids. One is severely disabled. And you think, boy, young kids, that's a stressful time of life unto itself. But you throw into the mix a severely disabled child, they would have every reason to be stressed. When I reconnect with them, they were so at peace. It was remarkable. And money isn't the only factor that leads to that peace. But for them, financially, understanding each other's temperaments enabled them to, as they said, bend toward each other to build greater unity in their marriage. And they also said that, you know, we know where our money's going and what's happening financially because we're using this crazy tool that people don't like called a budget that turns out to be very effective. But money doesn't rule. That's a value we've established in our lives, that if we go to a restaurant, we meet a server who clearly has some need, and it's not in our budget to bless them with some extra tip, we're going to bless them with that extra tip. Money doesn't rule. We manage money, we're good stewards of money, but money doesn't rule. You know, Ron Blue, who wrote the first biblical money management book I ever read called Master Your Money, he said, don't plan God out of your finances. You know, we're called to be planners. The plans of the diligent lead to profit as surely as haste leads to poverty, but don't plan God out of your finances. You can plan and organize and envision, but ultimately you've got to leave room for the leadings of the Holy Spirit.
0: Mm. Well, Matt, I can clearly see where this is connected with your emotions, and I love it because I think right at the end here, you have really probably done your most effective teaching for us, you know, in terms of perspective and thought and how to put it in the right order. Mm. And it comes right from your heart.
1: Well, you know, Jim, I heard a quote recently that it's been very, it's been very impactful. And that quote simply says, you always know when you're doing something for the first time. You rarely know when you're doing something for the last time. Hmm. We can't take life for granted. Hmm. And we can't take the people that we love for granted. So my encouragement to couples is to treat life like the gift that it is. And if they will orient their money and their marriage around glorifying God as best they can, around loving each other, use money, be thinking about what financial decision would express best my love for my spouse. How can I organize money in a way that would be good for our relationship? And if they can organize their use of money around making the difference that God uniquely had in mind in bringing them together in marriage, that will set them on a very, very good path.
0: Whew, what a place to end. And Matt, you've kind of brought the wood, as we say in baseball lingo. But thank you for investing the time to do the research to create this book and to help young couples, but all couples really, better understand how to put money in its place and to do it well. So thank you for being with us.
1: Thank you. I appreciate the opportunity.
0: Let me turn to the listener. I want to encourage you to get a copy of this terrific resource, Starting Strong strong, discovering the good that

0: money can do in your marriage. Matt's book is packed with great insights for couples. It even includes specific recommendations for things like savings accounts and investments that we weren't able to cover in detail today. Mm-hmm. And when you give a donation of any amount to Focus on the Family, we'll send you a copy of Matt's book to say thank you for partnering with us in the ministry. And if you can't afford it, get in touch with us and we'll get it to you, and trust others will cover the cost of that. Let me give you an example how every dollar counts. We're counting on contributors to help us strengthen marriages, equip parents, save preborn babies, and share the hope of the gospel. Those are kind of the core themes that Focus on the Family. Mm-hmm. And when you contribute to Focus on the Family, you're providing help to parents and grandparents like Susan from California, who wrote in to tell us this. My husband and I were having financial problems early in our marriage, and Focus on the Family provided resources and information to help us learn to manage our money. Then, when my youngest daughter was having a crisis pregnancy, I had her call Focus on the Family. Someone at the end of the line said a lot of the right words to help her to know that abortion was not the answer. She ended up having our grandson, marrying his father, and having the best life ever. Our grandson is our bundle of love and joy, now 2 years old. Life is always the best choice. No regrets. Thank you for being at the end of the phone when she called. Yeah. Whew, that's getting me choked up. Take it away, John.
1: 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I'm John Fuller, inviting you back as we once again help you and your family thrive in Christ.

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4: 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Mm-hmm. And that's when they noticed the switch. I didn't bring it up. They brought it up. And mm-hmm. it's funny that we laugh about it now, but it was a switch for them, and they is completely different now.
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7: He knows how to pander.
6: George said, mm-hmm. Yes, we do.
8: I'll take that.
6: That was George Rosario. How do I say your last name? Rosario.
9: That's the, do you go like that's by the American Rosie? Version.
6: No, what is it?
7: Rosario, isn't that?
9: Rosario.
6: Wait, say that again.
9: Rosario.
6: And then we got Brian Goins over there. That I can say.
7: Well, yeah, that's easy.
6: Mm-hmm. And Ron George.
7: Yep.
6: Tell our listeners, and you know, hopefully they're watching right now, because you know, this is such a pretty table. You know, my wife did a women's panel. I don't know. What do you think?
7: Manly men around a pretty table. How about it's a strong table.
6: Yeah, strong table.
7: Yeah.
6: All right, Duran, how many kids?
4: I have 4 kids.
6: How long married?
4: I've been married for 12 years.
6: Boys, girls?
4: 1 boy, 3 girls.
6: Ooh.
10: Ask him how many PhDs he has.
6: That was the voice of God coming in from the control room. That's Bruce, our audio engineer.
4: Yes.
6: PhDs? Mm-hmm. More than one?
4: I have one, and I'm working on a second one right now.
6: Wow. Really? In what?
4: Yeah. So my first one is in global leadership. So I spent 3 years traveling around the world doing leadership. And then the next one is in public theology and community engagement.
9: Whoa. Mm. Yeah. Public theology.
7: Very learned man you got next to you.
6: Yeah, I feel really mm-hmm. dumb right now.
4: No, it's still the dumb chair. I was pretty clear.
6: I don't think so. George, what do you have?
9: I have 3 boys, 20, 19, and 16. Married 25 years this year.
6: Oh, man, congrats.
9: Wow. Wow. Yeah, praise God.
4: Yeah.
9: No PhDs.
6: None.
4: No. Oh, man.
6: Me neither.
9: Yeah.
7: Sorry.
6: Brian.
7: We pale over here compared to Deron.
6: Just did a wedding.
7: Yes, we did. Just did. We have, I've been married 29 years to Jen. We have got three kids, 26-year-old daughter who just got married in January.
4: Oh, wow.
7: Got a 22-year-old son. He just got married as well back in May. So my kids were kind enough to get married, two of them in 1 year. Okay. I don't recommend that.
6: Whoa.
7: They got engaged within 24 hours of each other. That was wow. Not kind. And then I've got a 17-year-old son that we have forbidden to marry this year. So he can't get married.
4: So he's got to wait.
7: Yeah, he's got to wait.
6: Raise your hand if you've ever forgotten your kids somewhere.
7: Really?
6: Two out of four of us?
7: Yeah.
6: George, you and I, man, we must be on another level.
7: Mm-hmm.
6: What's that look like? What do you mean you forgot them?
4: Hey, sometimes schedules are wild.
7: And that's right. Like,
4: well, somebody forgot to pick them up. Somebody better hurry.
9: I love that he doesn't blame.
7: Yeah, that's right. Yeah. That's right. We left our, this is going to sound really bad, and it's not. Like, right when I say it, it's going to sound like you guys are, somebody's getting nervous. We left our, he was probably a toddler. He was definitely a toddler. He was in a car seat, and we left him in the back of the car. Fortunately, it was not hot. It was cold. We were Christmas tree shopping. And so we had a bunch of kids and we were with other families. They're not shopping. We were like cutting down our trees. This is old school. Like we were going up in the mountains of North Carolina, chopping down our own tree.
4: Oh, wow.
7: And when we say chopping, we mean picking it out and letting a guy with a chainsaw come. And so we all go to this restaurant. And for some reason, I don't even remember, but Jen and I were in some moments of intense fellowship. You know what I'm saying? Yeah. And so we were at each other's odds a little bit, and everyone got out of our car and we walk into the restaurant, both a little frustrated, both close the doors. We walk in and then we sit down and we look at each other and like, where's didn't you get Gibson? And that turned into another fight.
6: You're going to be thrown in jail for that.
7: I know. It wasn't long, though. It was a couple minutes.
4: He was
7: but, you know,
4: in the back seat.
7: And it wasn't hot. So that's why I said, no, I know.
6: Just in case you're wondering, Family Life does not endorse this type of parenting. That is not what happens. But I actually did the same thing.
7: And did you really?
6: The police showed up at my house.
7: Ooh.
6: Yeah. I didn't forget. I intentionally ran. I'm going to run in. I'm going to run out of the grocery store. He was asleep. You know how you're like, I'm going to take him out of the car seat.
7: Wake him up.
6: And this was way back there when stuff like that. And I ran in and came out and didn't think, oh, as I was walking to the car, I heard over the loudspeaker, there's a child in a car.
7: Oh,
6: I just got in my car, drove over him. And here, you won't believe this. I go that night to play basketball or something. And while I'm gone, a policeman comes to our house to check on my character. And the only thing that saved me is Ann. I told Ann.
7: Mm-hmm. Yeah.
6: And the fact
7: if you hadn't prepped her.
6: If I hadn't told her that I said, honey, I made a huge mistake today. Mm-hmm. Nobody will ever know. But, and if I hadn't told her, I think I'd been, he was like, your husband told you, that means he made a mistake. But yeah, crazy. I
7: feel better.
6: I was
7: about
6: the best guy at this
7: now.
6: Table.
7: Yeah.
6: I guess
7: yeah.
6: He feel better about that now, right?
7: I didn't have a cop ball, but it could have.
6: Okay, let's talk parenting.
7: Yeah, what are we talking about? Why are we just is this true confessions as dads right now?
6: Yeah, a little bit.
7: Mm-hmm.
6: No, we get to have a conversation that I know a couple things are going to happen. There'll be some guys listening, and hopefully they're going to learn. Not to do what we do, but there'll be a lot of wives that are hopefully understanding even how we think and operate as men, as husbands and dads. So I want to tackle both areas. Since we're talking about kids, let's start with parenting. What do you have in terms of regrets?
9: I think time, like I wish I would have spent even more time with my kids. You know,
6: I mean, you still got them in the home, right?
9: They're still at home.
6: So
9: and then
6: can.
9: Now I'm like trying to push them out. at least the oldest ones. But I think work, I was working a lot of hours back in the day. Not to say I wasn't spending time with my boys, but I don't know. I just feel like time goes by so fast. And I wish I would have known that because I would have said a lot more and maybe trained a lot more. But yeah, I think that's one of my regrets.
4: Yeah. So I would say around the same. So there was a particular time around from 2018 to 2020 where I worked probably 80 hours a week. My kids didn't see me. I missed birthdays and everything. And then it came to a head when my youngest, she's not my youngest anymore. It's the 8-year-old. She's like, Dad, I never see you.
7: Oh, wow.
4: And that broke my heart. And that's when it changed. But I was in that mode where I got to provide for my family. I got to make sure everything's okay. I got to take care of the bills. I like all the weight was on my shoulders. So I was like, well, I'll just work.
7: Mm-hmm.
4: And that's what I did. And that was a 2-year period where I just felt like I missed them growing up. And mm-hmm. I do regret that.
6: So you get the same regret.
4: Mm-hmm.
6: Brian's your same or different?
7: I can have that regret. I've got a list of them. We can go counseling. We can get, I miss what we're getting true confessions here.
4: Yeah.
7: When I think about man, there's a lot that you can feel. And I think every dad feels a sense of he's never going to be enough.
6: Yeah.
7: You know, which is just true. And I think because we're fallen people, right? Mm-hmm. I remember scarring Palmer as a kid. We were wrestling, you know, like on the bed or something. And I remember...
6: How old was he?
7: He was probably 2, you know. And I remember we were like wrestling and I felt my thumb kind of enter in right here by his eye. Mm-hmm. And he kind of yelped a little bit. And I looked and there's like this half moon little cut from my, and I just sat there and I went, that's not going to be the last time I scar them.
6: Mm-hmm.
7: And the scars that I regret are those that are kind of on their heart, you know, whether it's because of a word or just something you say or not say in a moment.
6: Have you had
7: or
6: any,
7: spiritually, you know, I didn't pour into them enough spiritually. I probably feel that more than anything.
6: You've got older kids. Have you had any of them come to you as a, got to be adults, and my kids are, my oldest just turned 40, so I'm the old man here.
7: Yeah, you are.
6: But have you had your kids come to you? Did you say yeah, you are?
7: No, I heard that was George.
6: Hey, edit that out. Bruce, take that out.
9: I just thought about my biggest regret.
6: Oh, you got another one.
9: Yeah, and it ties into what you're asking now, because he was my oldest, and he was a little older, but I remember he told me, Dad, I thought you were perfect.
7: Mm.
9: And I remember hearing that, and it hit me so hard. It was like, this weighty thing. I was like, wait, I never wanted my son to think that of me. And I realized in that moment, like, I haven't been transparent with my boys. And to me, that equated to not showing my sons that I need Jesus.
7: Yeah.
9: And that to me was my biggest regret, because now I tell them all the time, like, your dad messed up again. So I've learned that's important to be transparent with my boys about my failures and my sin and my struggles.
6: Yeah. You know, as a pastor, I have definitely felt the tension of serving marriages in our church. I mean, it's a passion of ours, and, you know, couples aren't falling apart, but they're not really connecting either. So things can look fine on the surface or on the outside, but there's always some drift happening
8: for sure
6: underneath. And you see this as a leader, and you know marriages need support, but figuring out what to do, often it can feel overwhelming. So we've walked with a lot of churches through this, and most just need a simple place to start.
8: And we have that for you. So if you thought about doing a marriage event but didn't want to build it from scratch, this is a great way forward. When you purchase 10 or more workbooks, we'll include the full video study. Just use the code Strong Families. Did you hear that? Strong Families.
6: That's one word.
8: Yep. Through June 30th. And you can go to familylifetoday.com and click the link in the show notes and just again enter the discount code Strong Families.
6: Let me tell you, strong families don't happen by accident. Sometimes all it takes is one intentional step to help couples reconnect again. I've shared this here probably sometime. It's been a while, but we found pornography on our computer. This is way back before digital devices, a home computer.
9: Yeah.
6: Which, duh, it's in the basement.
7: Yeah.
6: Okay.
7: Yeah.
6: First prize. It should be where everybody can see it. So my oldest is, I think, 12 or 11 or 12. So three boys. And I didn't know who did it. Actually, Ann found it. And her first question was,
9: Is this you?
6: Yeah, I'm like, it's not me. Yeah. And I'm not lying. It's not me.
9: Yeah.
6: So now I'm like, and I remember thinking, what will my response be as a dad if my son ever starts down that road? And here it is. So then it's like, I got to, you know, do a little investigation when we find out it's one of my sons. So we go down, and I'll never forget, Ann and I are sitting on a couch. He's on the other side. And he said, yeah, that was me. And he felt really bad. And here's my moment.
7: Yeah.
6: Like, and I thought I'd probably get pretty mad. Like, okay, we got to, you know what my moment was? I cried.
7: Yeah.
6: And it's what George made me think of. As I said, I've been down this road. You just opened Pandora's box. This opens a world that doesn't go away easy. And I want to be your dad to be with you. So it was a moment where I get to say, I'm weak.
7: Yeah.
6: I have been there. It isn't something that just goes away. I still have to, you know, fight that.
7: Yeah.
6: Let's fight it together. But you're right.
9: Had you shared that with your sons before?
6: Not till then. And I remember asking that same son, that he was in middle school. I said, he was on a wrestling team. I said, CJ, how many of your wrestling buddies look at porn? You know what he said? This is in the 80s. He said every kid. He's in a public school, every kid. Wow. I'm like, and we're talking magazines, right?
7: Right.
6: It's like, wow. And, you know, think about where we are now.
7: Yeah.
6: We're handing them a device that can carry that. But I think what you just said, I mean, that vulnerability of being a dad that is weak and shares that, sort of like, let's go on a journey together, is a good thing, right?
4: Yeah, so that's something I had to learn. So my kids have a saying for me. They say they had two different dads. The first one they call Prime Dad, and Prime Dad was nothing cracks, everything's perfect, like, I don't make any mistakes.
6: Wow. You're prime.
4: And then, a year or so ago, man, it was like a light just switched, and I was like, what am I doing? I'm setting them up for failure, because everybody has issues, and if they don't see that, then when they get older, man, I'm going to be in a world of hurt trying to help them navigate.
6: So what happened to you a year ago? Why'd you flip that?
4: I just think it was just me maturing, just realizing that showing somebody perfection is not actually how you lead people, right? And if I want to lead my family correctly, then I need to show them all parts of me, and the vulnerable part is what actually started changing my relationship with my kids. And that's when they noticed the switch. I didn't bring it up, they brought it up, and it's funny that we laugh about it now, but it was a switch for them, and they is completely different now.
6: You know, when I said regrets, all three of you said I wish I'd spent more time. Like, time flies by. So I immediately thought, how's that apply to your marriage? Have you heard the same thing from your wife? Or do you feel the same way?
7: She wishes she had less time with her. that's what I feel. How about you, George?
9: Some of that is because I was spending so much time with my wife. We did that right. We would spend a lot of time. We would prioritize our marriage. And I think that came from a time of, you know, when babies are first born, I think especially moms are like, Dad, you were like, Dad gets no attention. So I think we were just like recovering and making up for that too, because it's just the reality. The babies really need the parents, and the kind of the marriage kind of takes a back seat sometimes. So we were spending a lot of time, and we still do. We love the kids. Know, like, mom and dad first. We'll get some attention later, but So I think that's.
6: I mean, Duran, you said earlier you worked 18 hours a week.
4: Oh yeah, it almost cost me my marriage.
6: Wow. I was going to say, wasn't your wife over there going, hey?
4: We moved down to Florida with just me, her, and the kids. No support system or anything like that. She's never left the state she was born in, which was in Indiana.
9: Wow.
4: So I moved her 1,000 miles away from her family, and I immediately start working 80 hours a week. She looks at me one day and she says, I can go back home and be a single parent.
7: That feels good.
4: You know, I think I'm doing everything right. We got the house, we got the cars. Physically on the outside, everybody's taken care of. It looks great, but it was crumbling.
6: I mean, was that comment enough to wake you up, or did it take a little more?
4: No, it was not enough to wake me up, but it was enough to get my attention. But it didn't last, because work still needed to get done, so I just kept working. It wasn't until my 8-year-old now that came and said, I miss you, I'd never see you.
9: And that was it.
4: I was like, okay. Yeah, because at first something's I was like, my wife doesn't understand what it takes to take care of the bills and make sure everything's good. So I kind of blew it off. I'm like, you just don't understand the weight. But then you have your...
6: Now, do you guys think there's something in us as men that drives us to work like that? And I'm not saying we all do 80 hours, but there's... I've noticed, at least in me and other men, man, we go hard.
4: Yes.
6: There's like this drive to accomplish and succeed or whatever the job is. And it's almost, and again, I'm talking personally, so maybe this isn't your story, but there's almost like, hey, you're good, right? As a wife and as the kids, you're good, right? Please be good. Because I got some
7: really
6: over here.
7: You don't hear the answer.
6: Have you struggled with that?
9: I would say most men probably. It's not my story. So when I say spend time, I mean like quality time.
6: Yeah.
9: Because my sin is passivity. I'm very passive. Naturally, I have a natural inclination just to be passive. I'm not as driven as most men around me. Probably because I never had an example of what that looked like growing up. You know, my dad wasn't around. I didn't have a good male role model. I say this all the time. I think I was discipled into passivity. Because of my surroundings. It just wasn't anybody being intentional to pour into me. So I think I also was training my kids into passivity because that's all I knew. You know, so for me, it wasn't the drive. It was the lack of, it was the unintentionality that I think caused that problem with me and my boys.
6: Do you guys experience that? Is passivity a thing?
7: Yeah, it's fun. I think even in a drive, you're passive.
4: Mm. What do you mean?
7: Well, even if you're driven, you're passive about the things that really matter. Mm. So it's like you can still be totally driven. You were driven, Darren, about, you know, getting PhD, getting, you know, leading, traveling the world, all that. But then you were passive with the things that you'd go, I value my wife, I value my kids, but I'm passive. I'm not taking time with them.
4: Right.
7: And so I think that's the underbelly of laziness, is that I can be lazy with stuff that matters. Yeah. And so even if you're driven, I think you can be passive. And I can definitely relate with George as far as, like, you can lean back rather than lean in, whether it's with work or with kids or... our wife.
4: Yeah.
7: I know for me, it was spiritually. Like, that was where, if you were going back to the question about regret with my wife, I mean, for 23 years of our 29 years, Jen would have said the number one thing on her prayer list was that she would have a husband who would pray with her on a regular basis. Mm-hmm. And we pray before dinner and big decisions and all that, but we just wouldn't. I knew that was part of her love language. I knew that's how she wanted to connect with God and with me. I just felt totally intimidated by it.
9: Yeah.
7: Because I didn't have much of an example or a disciple. I always heard, pray with your wife every day. Like, I heard Dennis Rainey say that every day. Like, that was his biggest success. He was the founder of Family Life, you know, and I would feel totally insecure about that.
6: Mm-hmm. Oh, wow. And you wouldn't feel insecure praying with guys.
7: No.
6: Or leading a Bible study or praying from the stage.
7: Praying with Jen.
4: Yeah.
6: What is it? Do you know?
7: I think it's because I felt like I was having to perform.
6: Mm. Do you guys experience that? Because I have felt the same thing.
9: My wife has shared with me that she felt that pressure.
6: Mm. What do you mean?
9: When we started to pray together, she felt the need to pray the way that I prayed.
6: Oh.
9: Right? She felt like I prayed these really lofty prayers. And I was like, and for me, the struggle was, I've always loved my alone closet time. And I felt like, that's my time. I don't want anybody in that time, even my wife, which is crazy to say. But when we started to pray together, it was like, it's like you're exposing everything. I think that's the challenge, right? Because it's like, this is an intimate space.
6: So, right.
9: And it's like, why wouldn't I invite my wife into this intimate space? But I don't know, man. It's crazy because it is, you have to overcome that hurdle, whatever the fears are, whatever those preconceived ideas are, that you have to pray a certain way in front of your spouse and perform. It's not even real. Like,
6: And maybe because it's so intimate is why they love it.
9: Yes. Yeah.
6: They want emotional connection, which is heightened when we go vertical with them together. And there's part of me that gets afraid of that. I've felt the same thing you said, Brian. So like, I can pray with any guy.
7: Right.
6: Yeah. I can walk up on stage. I mean, and you've heard my story when Ann said she was at church that morning. And that night she said, I wish the man that led our church lived here.
4: Wow.
6: Yeah. And when I asked her, and I didn't understand what she meant, and maybe you've heard this, but I just turned to her and said, what do you mean? She goes, I watched you today. You're preaching with passion. You are casting vision. And then you pray with this, like, real relationship with God. And you, and she says, she goes, and you come home, you're just a dud. She literally said dud. And I responded really well. Yeah. Jumped up.
7: I bet you repented.
6: I was all of it. Honey, you're right. No, I mean, I said something like, I know the men in this church, and you got the best one right here. Anyway. But the truth is, only reason I'm sharing that because our listeners have heard that.
9: Yeah.
6: She was right.
9: Yeah, absolutely.
6: She was right. I didn't realize it until the next day when I got alone with God, but I'm like, I need to step up in the home. I don't need to step up in my job. I'm bringing it there.
9: Yeah.
6: I'm not bringing it here.
9: Yep.
6: Have you felt that? Like, she, and I would really love to know, what is spiritual companionship, partnership, leadership look like for you guys as husbands and as dads?
4: I think for me, the fear was that she knows me. She knows what I struggle with. She knows the intricacies of it. And so sometimes it felt like, man, does she believe what's coming out of my mouth?
6: Because we just
4: fought 15 minutes ago. Now I'm sitting here praying and does she actually believe what I'm saying? Well, I believe what I'm saying. So I think it was that fear that she knows me better than anyone, which is great. But at the same time, there was that fear of, man, I'm trying to lead you spiritually, but then you know all of my struggles. You know what I deal with and what I fight with. That made it really, really hard in the beginning, real hard. And I think with time, it's changed, but that was my struggle in the beginning.
6: How about you guys? Like, the spiritual leadership or partnership with your wife?
9: Well, one, saying, babe, I'm struggling. Pray for me. It's empowering. It's also like, it promotes trust. I remember when I first started sharing with her, man, guys, like I was battling in my head. I remember having thoughts of wanting to go watch porn. This was a few years back. And I was like, why do I need to tell this to my wife? I didn't do the act. Mm-hmm. You know what I mean?
6: Yeah.
9: But the Holy Spirit was saying, no, you need to tell her. And I remember the first time I told her, I was expecting the judgment and the, well, let's solve this and let's do all the things. And I just didn't want any of that. Her response, though, was, wow, babe, like, thank you for sharing that. And there was some of the, what can we do to prevent, you know, what are the boundaries and stuff.
6: Yeah, right.
9: But the starting to practice that has deepened our prayer time together, even our intimacy together. And it's just like trusting my wife.
6: Isn't that interesting that what you just shared, a lot of guys wouldn't think that's leadership. You led.
9: Oh, absolutely, bro.
6: By sharing a struggle.
9: Yes.
6: That's, they love that.
9: And the kids too.
6: Yeah. Right.
9: They need to see that. They do. You know? So.
7: Yeah, I think too often, and I think we put this weight on leadership as like this sense of you've got to set yourself up. Whereas Jesus modeled that sense of a leader, somebody who steps down. A leader, somebody steps down and shares their vulnerability. Right. Somebody who steps down and shares their struggles, their weaknesses, and says, how can we do this better together?
6: Yeah.
7: You know, it's not out in front and setting a pace as much as it is really stewarding this culture, this family culture, my relationship with you and my relationship with the Lord.
9: The key word is a partnership.
6: What a great day on the men's panel. We're going to talk tomorrow as well, and we get in some deep stuff tomorrow.
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14: USA Radio News, I'm Ron Warner. A rural Virginia hospital paid for the children of two top executives to become doctors, but won't say how many other people have gotten similar help.
15: A new report shows Buchanan General Hospital provided financial aid to the children of its top executives to become doctors through a tuition assistance program, but the payments were listed as grants on tax filings instead of loans. The Cardinal News reports the hospital has not disclosed details about the program or how many others benefited from it. The recipients, Dr. Tyler Ruckte and Dr. Lindsay Boyd, also did not respond to questions about the program. The hospital's tax filing shows increasing grants to Ruckte and Boyd over the years, raising questions about the total amount of assistance received. The hospital's handling of the program and financial disclosures have raised concerns about transparency and potential conflict of interest. I'm Thomas Cage.
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12: There are three words at the heart of today's message. 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Today on Insight for Living, Chuck Swindoll surveys the Bible, guiding us toward an understanding of divine love that's both theologically honest and deeply personal. Whatever you're carrying today, whatever you've done or left undone, this is for you. Chuck titled his message, The Love of God.
17: On your way toward the New Testament, stop off at Jeremiah chapter 31, verse 3. The Lord appeared to him from afar, saying, I have loved you with an everlasting love. Therefore, I have drawn you with loving kindness. We're getting close to unconditional here, aren't we? There are moments, I'm going to be real candid here and vulnerable. There are moments I'm sort of overwhelmed with the love of my wife for me. And she's been far more faithful to tell me about her love for me than I have to say it to her. It was a few weeks ago. It was a hot summer day, and her car had gotten dirty in the rainstorm, and the clouds had gone away, and the sun had come. It was Saturday morning, and I thought, I need to get her car cleaned up for her. So I sat down in her car, and I could smell her perfume that lingered in her car. And in one of those unusual moments, I thought, man, I love this woman. So I got a little Post-it, and I write on it, I love you. And I thought, okay, well, I can do better than that, you know. And so I'm going to write a little bigger so she won't miss it. And I wrote, I love you, and I underscore love. And then I thought, well, shoot, I'm going to fill the whole page. So I did, I love you, and I just filled the whole thing, and I stuck it on her dashboard. So I took the car to have it cleaned and forgot that I'd stuck it on a dashboard. And so, I mean, those people cleaning that car, boy, did they clean that car. I mean, it just, and I got back in it, and the guy who was giving me the keys at this little joint said, hey, nice note. What may not surprise you is about 3 weeks ago, about 3 weeks later, which was yesterday morning, I got in the car to do it again, and that note's still on the dashboard. Why? Because there's something about knowing you're loved that covers up everything else. It's an everlasting love. And he writes that love note to you in a dozen different ways. It's just, the world being what it is, we miss reading it. Because the culture teaches us that if things are going well, then that proves somebody loves us. With God, whether it is well or hard, whether it is life or death, whether you feel like it or deserve to hear it, or on the opposite extreme, you're the last one he ought to be saying it to, certainly in your neighborhood, it's still true. He loves you. It's a love so great that he put his son on a cross for us. You talk about love. John chapter 3. John chapter 3. Here it is. Verse 14, as Moses lifted up the serpent in the wilderness, even so must the Son of Man be lifted up, so that whoever believes will in him have eternal life. I'll watch closely. Imagine it. Imagine it, dads. Imagine it, mothers. God so loved the world that he gave his only begotten son. He gave his son. To whom? To the world. That whoever believes in him shall not perish, but have eternal life. How good is that? He so loved us that he knew there could never be a relationship as long as we operate on our own. I mean, look at our lives. You talk about a mess. You talk about baggage and garbage. We could know the secrets of the people in this room, there'd be scandal spread all over the city. And God knows all of the secrets. And he hasn't yet regretted putting his son on that cross for us. Why? Because it's the only way you could have a relationship. When you love someone, you want a relationship with them. He so loved the world. Are you part of the world? Last time I checked. If you wonder, do this. And if you feel air, you're part of the world. Okay? If you question that, do it at a mirror. If a mirror fogs over, you're part of the world. Okay? You're alive. He so loved you. He didn't loan you his son. He didn't make a bargain that if you clean up your life, his son's death will help you out. He gave his son. He gave his son. You have a son? You have a daughter? Imagine that. I think I love people deeply until I think about that. Chances are good I wouldn't sacrifice my son or daughter for any of those people. God did it for all of us. He so loved you and me that he gave him. So that what? So that we will never perish, but on the other hand, have life like him, eternal kind of life. And I left out the most important part. Whoever believes in him. That's it. Don't have to clean up your life. You can't if you tried. You have to believe in him. That's called the gospel. That's good news. He died for you on a cross. And you believe in him, you have eternal life with God. And a whole new beginning starts from the inside out. And goodness knows we need help from the inside out. You say, but I'm not a follower of Jesus. How can I be sure of that? Listen to the words of another. He writes this, I recently overheard a talk show host attempting to give a caller an ego boost. God loves you for what you are. You must see yourself as something special. After all, you are special to God. But that misses the whole point, he writes. God does not love us for what we are. He loves us in spite of what we are. Now, there's a little hope. You don't have to measure up for him to say you're among those that are loved. It's because you can't measure up that makes his love so special. You're not the one special. I'm not the one that's special. God is special. His son is special. It is only his love and his grace, this man writes, that gives our lives any significance at all. Maybe you're thinking it's a pretty harsh analysis to say there's nothing special about me. And in case that's your response, look at Romans chapter 3. And this is a good sort of, it's an autopsy. I'm just going to go ahead and say it. It's an autopsy of our inner being. It cuts down where no surgeon's scalpel can reach. And in case you need the reminder, look at what it says in verse 10 of Romans 3. As it is written, there's none righteous, not even one. There's none who understand. There's none who seeks for God. All have turned aside. Together they have become useless. There's none who does good. That means in our own flesh. Not even one. And now the autopsy, the throat, an open grave. With their tongues, they keep deceiving. 14. Their mouths are full of cursing and bitterness. Their feet are swift to shed blood. Destruction and misery are in their paths, and the path of peace they have not known. There's no fear of God before their eyes. Now, I wanted that to be the black backdrop, the dark truth before you look at Romans 5:8. Look at this. In light of all of that, all of the things he has said about the throat, the tongue, the lips, the mouth, the feet, the path, all of them wrong direction, wrong motives, wrong actions. But look at verse 8 of Romans 5. God demonstrates his own love. There it is again. He demonstrates his love toward us in that while we were yet sinners, Christ died for us. That is the brilliant diamond that sits in the backdrop of Romans chapter 3. And it is resplendent in beauty. It stands in stark contrast to who we are and to how we respond in life. And to, it's almost more than we can take in. We need to get our theology straight when it comes to our culture. No one is righteous. No one understands without divine assistance. No one seeks God voluntarily. No one turns toward him. We all in our nature turn away from him. And you'll always have that nature turning away from him. At the weak moments, you will find yourself doubting him and resisting his will. And yet he loves us, in spite of all the baggage and garbage we bring out of our culture and life before him. Well, I decided to do something very different, because I think some of you might remember it better if I do it this way. I want to read you a story, and then I want to read you a statement. And I want you to hear the story as if you're hearing it for the first time. So I'm not going to tell you where it is. I just want you to hear the story. And I want you to put yourself in the story. It's a story of a father's love on behalf of a son who didn't deserve it and had spurned it. But the father never walked away. Put yourself in the story. There was once a father who had two sons. The younger son said to his father, "Father, I want right now what's coming to me." So the father divided the property between them. It wasn't long before the younger son packed his bags and left for a distant country. There, undisciplined and dissipated, he wasted everything he had. After he had gone through all his money, there was a bad famine through that country, and he began to hurt. So he signed on with a citizen there who assigned him to his fields to slop the pigs. He was so hungry, he would have eaten the corn cobs in the pig slop, but no one would give him any. That brought him to his senses. He said, "All those farmhands working for my father sit down to three meals a day, and here I am starving to death. I'm going to go back to my father." I love that line. I'm not going to go back to my home, to my neighborhood, to my room, to my friends, to my bed, to the place of comfort where I can get a shower, get cleaned up. I'm going to go back to whom? My father. That's a father's love. Never dawns on him that he can't. I'm going to go back to my father. I'll say to him, Father, I've sinned against God, and I've sinned before you, and I don't deserve to be called your son. Take me as a hired hand." He got right up and went home to his father, says again. while he was still a long way off. You're the great old dad. Standing there waiting, realizing it's his boy. While he was a long way off, his father saw him, his heart pounding. He ran out, embraced him, and repeatedly kissed him. Is that good or what? Watch this happen now. The father, he's all over the boy. And this boy stinks. This boy's dirty. And he starts a speech. Father, I've sinned against God. I've sinned before you, and I don't deserve. Stop, said the dad. Father wasn't listening. He called to the servant, said, quick, bring a clean set of clothes and dress him. Put the family ring on his finger and sandals on his feet. Get that grain-fed heifer and we'll roast it. We're going to have a feast. We're going to have a wonderful time. My son is here, given up for dead and now alive, given up for lost and now found. And they began to have a wonderful time. And I'm crazy about that story. Because that's you and me in our worst moment. Feeling like we ought to run in the other direction, knowing we should go back to the one who made us. And what draws us to him is his love for us. Your love for us. And nothing can separate us from that love. Listen to the statement. With God on our side like this, how can we lose? If God didn't hesitate to put everything on the line for us, embracing our condition and exposing himself to the worst by sending his own son, is there anything else he wouldn't gladly and freely do for us? And who would dare tangle with God by messing with one of God's chosen? Who would even dare to point a finger? The one who died for us, who was raised to life for us, is in the presence of God at this moment, sticking up for us. You think anyone is going to be able to drive a wedge between us and Christ's love? There is no way. Not trouble, not hard times, not hatred, not hunger, not homelessness, not bullying threats, not backstabbing, not even the worst sins listed in the scriptures. None of this phases us because Jesus loves us. I'm absolutely convinced that nothing living or dead, angelic or demonic, today or tomorrow, high or low, thinkable or unthinkable, absolutely nothing can get between us and God's love because of the way Jesus, our Master, has embraced us. Amen? How marvelous! How wonderful is our Savior's love for us. We've sung it since little kids. Jesus loves me. What? This I know. Why? God, the Bible tells me so. All our lives, and here we are adults, still doubting it. I have poured with passion myself into this message, and it's time for you to respond. Okay? If you really believe that God loves you, stand to your feet right now. Just stand there, okay? I'm going to have to hold you back right now. If you're sitting in a wheelchair and you can't stand, lift your hands up. Here we go. It's going to be the greatest altar call in the history of Stonebriar Church right now. Say it after me. God loves me. Say it like you mean it. God loves me. Together, God loves us. God loves us. No matter what, God loves us. I am loved by God. Listen to me. Listen. In the darkest night, when the bottom has dropped out of your life, remember what you said. God loves you. There'll never be a time in your existence when he will stop loving you. Now the part that some of you would have to say for the first time. I believe in Jesus Christ as my Savior. Say that. I believe in Jesus Christ as my Savior. The reason that's significant is because apart from him, you can't relate to the one who loves you. And he waits. He waits patiently. And some of you, for the first time in your life, have made a statement like that. God bless you for that. God loves me. Here we go again. God loves me. God loves us. God loves you. God loves you. Thank you, Lord, for loving me. Will you please remember this? When everybody's gone home, you're alone, and nobody's around, the sun has gone down, and your mind begins to play tricks on you, and the enemy says, you can't believe that. You just said it. And you have never told yourself more truth than you did in those three words. We've sung it since we were kids. Jesus loves me. This I know. For the Bible tells me so. Our Father, today we have needed to hear this, and we embrace it. It is a truth we have taken for granted to the point that it no longer has impacted us as it should. Thank you for your unconditional, undying, everlasting love. Thank you that it pervades our being. It is at work within us, whether we are sleeping or awake, whether we are obeying or disobeying, whether we are strong or weak, whether we are healthy or sick, whether we are in the places we wish to be or find ourselves in places we feel awkward, uneasy, like a hospital, like a funeral home, like all alone, and we have just come through a failure and we're broken. Remind us, oh God, that you love us. And may we live in light of that in such a way that it does make a difference. For the most important thing about us is what we think about you. And today, in turn, we love you. In Jesus' name, we pray. Everybody said,

0: exactly that. In fact, there's a bundle of resources for this series, so the journey doesn't end when the program does. 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And now, here's Chuck.
1: My mother was a wise woman, relentless too. From the time I was old enough to string sentences together, she was pressing scripture into me. Memorize this, learn that, hide it in your heart. Honestly, when you're young and restless, and there are a thousand other things competing for your attention, a mother's insistence on scripture memory can feel, well, a little annoying. But oh, how wise she was, because here I am, decades later, with eyes that don't cooperate the way they used to. The pages of my beloved Bible, dog-eared, marked up, worn soft from a lifetime of handling, are nearly impossible for me to read now. But those promises, they come to my lips like sweet honey, spontaneously, effortlessly, right when I need them most. A friend told me recently that my body may be past 90, but my mind still responds like a 40-year-old. I'm not sure that's entirely accurate, but I'll take it. And I'll tell you why it's true, to whatever extent it is. It's because God's word is hidden in my heart, deeply, permanently. And nothing, not age, not failing eyesight, not the relentless march of time, can reach in and take it out. The grass withers, the flowers fade, but the word of God abides forever. I believe that today more than I've ever believed it in my life. And that's precisely why I refuse to grow weary in well-doing. We have something the world is desperately searching for. Hope. Real hope. Not optimism. Not positive thinking. The timeless, unshakable hope of the cross we proclaim. As June 30th approaches, don't wait. Your gift plants the seed of God's word in fertile soil all over this world. What are you waiting for? Let's tell them together, because there is indeed hope.
0: 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I'm Bill Meyer. 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
3: It's hard, isn't it? 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A great devotional writer once said, "The way our heart is hardened is by sticking to convictions instead of sticking to Jesus." Without lessening the value of convictions, that's a good point. There are a lot of Christians with whom I disagree about almost everything except Jesus. We love each other because Jesus is enough. If we disagreed about Jesus and agreed on everything else, the relationship would be difficult. Acquaintances, maybe, but close friends, I'm not sure. I'm Steve Brown. Think about that. Share what you just heard with a friend. 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
4: 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The KCIS Seattle area forecast today, mostly sunny with highs in the 70s.
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6: Miracles performed by Jesus were truly astonishing. Yet he told his disciples that believers would do even greater works. What does this mean exactly? Today on Turning Point, Dr. David Jeremiah examines that promise and what it means for our generation. As he continues his series, The Holy Spirit You May Not Know, here's David to introduce his fascinating message, The Work of the Spirit.
7: Well, I have to tell you that what I am going to share with you today is going to be a shock to some of you because it almost sounds like I'm being ungodly to say what I'm about to say. I'm only saying what the Scripture says. And the Scripture says, in the words of Jesus, that when the Holy Spirit is poured out upon the world, it enables us to do greater works than Jesus did when he walked on this earth. I'm going to share with you how that happened to be true and how it is true today with some personal illustrations along the way on these next 2 days of broadcast. I hope you'll stay with us each day. And don't forget, all of this material, including what we're going to talk about today, is in the book, The Holy Spirit You May Not Know. I like to tell you about it every day because I don't want you to miss out on the opportunity to get your copy. It's a 250-page hardback book. The third book in the trilogy of the God books, The God You May Not Know, The Jesus You May Not Know, and this one, The Holy Spirit You May Not Know. This trilogy from Turning Point and this third book is available as a gift. It's yours for the asking for a gift of any size during the month of June. We wait for you to respond and we are ready to send you this book right away. Well, the work of the Spirit, John 14:22. To me, one of the most amazing messages in the New Testament. Here's part one. When Walt Disney opened Disneyland in Anaheim on July 17, 1955, it covered 160 acres of former orange groves. Opening day was chaotic. Rides broke down, paint was still wet, and the pavement was so soft, women's high heels sank into the asphalt. But Walt had built something no one had ever seen, a place where imagination came to life, and he called it the happiest place on earth. Walt died in 1966, never seeing his next dream come true. But he did something very few people get to do. He built something that was greater after he was gone than it ever was when he was here. By his team, the Imagineers he had trained. They picked up the blueprint and built beyond what Walt ever imagined. They opened Walt Disney World in Florida in 1971, a resort complex so large it could fit all of San Francisco inside its borders with room to spare. Today, the Disney Empire spans 6 resorts, 12 theme parks, a cruise line, movie studios, television networks, and over 220,000 employees around the world. And that story reminds me of something I read in the Bible. And I have to tell you what I read in the Bible the first time this really dawned on me. It was so amazing. I had to go back and read it a couple of times to make sure I was reading it correctly. It's what Jesus said in John 14:12. Here's what he said. Most assuredly, speaking to his disciples, I say to you that he who believes in me, the works that I do, he will do also. And greater works than these will he do, because I go to my Father. When I first came across that verse, I remember stopping and asking myself, what in the world could this possibly mean? Maybe you've had the same question cross your mind. How could anyone, I mean, especially ordinary people like us, how could we ever do greater works than Jesus? What was he telling his disciples that day? And what is he saying to us right now? Could it really be true that we are meant to continue the work of Jesus and even see it multiplied in our time? At first, it sounds impossible. I mean, it feels so bold to be true. But Jesus never exaggerated. He never spoke just to inspire people or impress them. He is truth itself. And every word he spoke was absolutely reality. When he said we would do greater works, he meant it. The possibility of greater works takes us to the works that Jesus performed during his public ministry. They were mind-boggling. He banished diseases. He cast out demons. He raised corpses to life. He created wine and fish and bread with a word and a touch. He calmed mighty storms with just a word. How could it be said that in any stretch of imagination that the works of the disciples and our works who belong to his church are greater than Jesus' works? Has this promise ever been fulfilled? Can we point to anything that would help us understand that in some way this is being fulfilled in our generation? And some have said, well, the key here is that you have to understand that the greater works are related to belief. In other words, the reason we don't do these greater works is because we don't believe enough. Is that true? The problem with this is that if our ability to do such works depends on our faith, then we would have to have greater faith in Jesus. And Jesus didn't say, he who believes in me with sufficient faith, or he who believes in me with all his heart, or he who believes in me intensely with great sincerity shall do greater works. He just simply said, he who believes in me will do greater works. But that makes no sense. Greater works, greater miracles than he performed? I mean, what could that mean? In John 2, at the wedding feast in Cana, Jesus converted the simple molecular structure of water into the far more complex molecular structure of wine. Can we do that? In John 4, by a word uttered over 10 miles from the scene, Jesus instantly reversed the decay process and restored to full vigor and activity the cellular structure destroyed by a mortal illness. Can we do that? In John 6, 1 through 14, Jesus took 5 loaves and 2 fish and created out of them enough bread and meat to feed 5,000 hungry men and their families. Can I do that? Can you do that? In John 6, Jesus created an anti-gravitational force of unknown nature that enabled him to walk along the surface of the stormy sea. You ready for that one? In John 11, Jesus stood at the mouth of an opened grave and called through the veil of death to his friend Lazarus. Not only was Lazarus dead, his limbs, his eyes, his brain, and internal organ were already in a state of decay. The man had been dead for 4 days, and putrefaction was well underway. And yet at the captive and creative word of Jesus, all the cells and functions of that body were instantly restructured, and the departed spirit was summoned again to the body. Lazarus lived and spoke and thought and remembered. Awesome. What could possibly qualify as a greater work than that? Great works, marvelous miracles beyond all question. And think about it, every one of these acts was only superficial and temporary. I mean, I'm not discounting what Jesus did. Certainly would never do that, but I'm simply making the point that no one was permanently helped by these miracles. None of men's deepest needs were met by these works of power. Yet, he created food for a single meal, but the people got hungry the next day. He stilled the raging sea, but only until the next storm. He healed bodily ailments, but every person he healed eventually died anyway. I don't know what you think about Lazarus, but I really feel bad for him. He had to die twice. That's what happened to him. He had already passed into glory. He was already walking the streets of heaven, talking to Abraham, Moses, and David, filling his eyes with heavenly splendor and gazing on the very throne of God. And what happened? Jesus brought him back. Years later, he had to repeat the whole process all over again. He had to die again. And the miracle of bringing Lazarus back was no favor to Lazarus. Jesus did it as a sign miracle for everybody who watched. I remember a story by a teacher I had in seminary named John Mitchell. He used to come to the seminary and teach classes for 3 weeks, and I was in some of his classes. He was a teacher for many years at Multnomah Bible College, and he used to tell the story of sitting at the bedside of a dying friend, and the man seemed to be slipping out of his life. His breathing grew very, very shallow until finally it seemed to stop. And when this happened, Dr. Mitchell thought, he's gone now. Suddenly the man's eyes popped open and he looked into the craggy face of Dr. Mitchell. "Who's there?" the man said. "It's all right," Dr. Mitchell said. "It's just me." "Oh," the man groaned, "I'm so disappointed." You see, he thought he was going to look into the face of Jesus, or at least an angel. Instead, he saw the same old hospital room and the face of the old Scotsman Mitchell. If he was disappointed, just imagine how Lazarus felt. What a letdown to find himself back in his grave clothes, lying in a slab in a dark tomb. Yet the author of life called him back, and he stepped once again into the lesser light of the sun. Now I want to ask you a question. Can we do something greater than that? The possibility of greater works. But the promise is that Jesus tied his promise of greater works to the coming of the Holy Spirit, and this is what we can't miss. In John 14:12, Jesus said, "And greater works than these he will do." And what reason does he give? Here's the key. "Because I go to my Father." This is a common phrase and a common teaching. John 7:39 says, "But this he spoke concerning the Spirit, whom those believing in him would receive. For the Holy Spirit was not yet given, because Jesus was not yet glorified." John 16:7, Jesus said, "Nevertheless, I tell you the truth. It is to your advantage that I go away. For if I do not go away, the Holy Spirit," or the Helper, "will not come to you. But if I depart, I will send him to you." These greater works that Jesus promised us are dependent upon Jesus physically leaving this world and going back to heaven. Those things could not happen, he said, until he went to his Father and sent the Holy Spirit to take his place. After Jesus had spoken these words to his disciples, he went to the garden that night, where he was captured, taken to trial, brutally crucified. He rose from the grave on the first day of the week and appeared to the believers over a period of 40 days. He then ascended back to his Father, and 10 days after he returned to heaven, the Holy Spirit was poured out at Pentecost, and the third person of the Trinity came upon everyone who believed. And Peter and the other disciples stood in front of the very mob and the very rulers who had crucified Jesus and proclaimed the resurrection and the offer of salvation, and 3,000 people got saved in that service. And someone has said that more people believed on the day of Pentecost than had believed in the entire 3.5 years Jesus walked on this earth. And I believe that is true. Amazing as our Lord's words are in John 14, 12, it is literally true that a believer today may accomplish greater works on earth than our Lord himself accomplished. And I'm going to suggest to you three ways that that is true. It is not in any way a disrespect to Jesus. It's the word of Jesus to us himself. First of all, we have a greater message today. The great works Jesus did while on this earth dealt with the material. The greater works that he promised deal with the spiritual. In Luke 10:17, the disciples had returned from their first preaching mission. And the Bible says, and the 70 returned with joy, saying, Lord, even the demons are subject to us in your name. And they were thrilled that they had been able to cast down demons. But Jesus corrected them. He said, behold, I give thee the authority to trample on serpents and scorpions and over all the power of the enemy, and nothing shall by any means hurt you. Nevertheless, do not rejoice in this, that the spirits are subject to you, but rather rejoice because your names are written in heaven. Did you hear what Jesus said? They had been cheering and laughing and high-fiving each other because they had been able to throw out some evil spirits. And Jesus said, that's okay, but don't get all excited about that. What you really need to get excited about is that your names are written down in heaven. What was Jesus saying? The spiritual is far more important than the material. The eternal is infinitely more important than the temporal. You and I have difficulty understanding that. One of the reasons we do not have greater works going on in our lives is because we do not understand the priority of the spiritual over the material. We have a much greater message because conversion is the greatest miracle we could ever be associated with. A friend of mine told me about a group of short-term missionaries who held evangelistic meetings in Africa. And during these meetings, the believers reported a blind man miraculously received his sight. When the believers came back to report to the sending churches, that was just about all they could talk about. A man's sight restored. What a miracle. Yet during those same meetings, many embraced Jesus as Savior and found eternal salvation. Many stepped out of spiritual blindness into the light of God's kingdom. But that news seemed to receive second billing to the miracle. If we could only view these things as God does, if we could just see them through God's eyes, the message of reconciliation meets the basic needs of every man and woman, every boy and girl, and it meets those needs permanently and never has to be repeated. In miracles, only God's power and goodness are revealed, but in conversion, God's grace is revealed, something that causes even the angels to look over the bowels of heaven and wonder. The message of the saving grace of God, men and women, is the greater message because it is the message that extended to the Gentiles and rolled outward across the world like a mighty tsunami wave. The death, burial, and resurrection of Jesus Christ have given to us in this generation the greatest message that has ever been communicated to any people at any time in any place. There's never been anything like it, and there never will be. At any time will there ever be anything like the gospel. It is called the eternal gospel, the good news. And you and I can show compassion and reach out to help people with their hurts. We can minister to them in their sorrow. We can assist them in dealing with terrible addictions and dysfunctional family situations. But if in the process we do not give them Jesus Christ and salvation, we have only postponed the inevitable. We have not helped them. Our message is greater because it is for eternity. Over the years of ministry, God has given me some wonderful friends. Many of them here in this church and many of them here in the city. Some of them spread across the nation. One of my best friends is a doctor who lives in Boone, North Carolina. He keeps in touch with me almost every other week or so. We talk on the phone. He started a group called Medical Missions. This group brings doctors together and helps them go to the mission field for 2 weeks at a time every summer. And my friend, he goes to Africa. I think he's in Africa almost more than he's here. Every time I try to get a hold of him, he's in Africa. And they go there and they perform surgeries and they help people there that would never get help if they didn't come, because there's just nothing like that for these people. One day he told me something I never forgot. He said, David, we used to go to Africa and do surgeries on the people that would come. broken limbs, dysfunctional faces. He said one day it dawned on us that all we were doing was fixing them up, and we were making them healthier on their way to hell. If you don't give them the gospel, you're not helping them. He said, we made a commitment on that day that we would never do another surgery until we presented the gospel to the person who was getting the surgery, if they were capable of hearing it, and giving them an opportunity to receive Jesus Christ. What he was saying is, the physical is important, and it is true. Sometimes people don't care what we know unless they know how much we care. But if you only help people physically and don't give them the gospel, you haven't really helped them. You've only made them okay and till the inevitable, when they won't be okay for a long time. So I'm telling you that Jesus tells us one of the greater things about what we do is we don't just help people physically, and we do that as we can, but he's given to us the wonderful privilege of communicating the message of the gospel, which is life-changing. And some of you here today, you know what I'm talking about, because you remember what you were before Jesus Christ entered into your life and what he's done to make you a new person. So listen to me. One of the reasons why we can do greater works is because our message is a greater message. And then number two, we have a greater ministry. Think about this for a moment. The works Jesus did while he walked the dusty paths of Israel were localized in scope. If you were up on a space flight and could look down on the great curve of the earth, and if the shuttle was in the right orbital position and weather permitted, you would strain your eyes and see a little strip of land at the edge of a great continental shelf. That little strip of land is Israel. Believe it or not, it is the size of New Jersey, the whole nation. During his lifetime, the Son of God was confined in his influence to a comparatively small section of that slice of Middle East. Do you know Jesus never left Israel? His whole ministry was in Israel. And if you've ever been to Israel, you know it's not a very big place. It's like a postage stamp. I did an event there some years ago, and we had so many people with us, we couldn't have the opening service in the same hotel. We had to split it up. And one was in one place, and one was about 25 miles away in another place. And they said, Dr. Jeremiah, we're going to have you speak in this service, and then we have a helicopter waiting for you, and we're going to take you to the other one for the other one. So I said, okay. I had no idea what I was getting into. The helicopter was located in the corner of a dark field with guards all around it, so nobody could get to it. I said, where's the lights? Oh, we can't turn the lights on. They might shoot us. Oh, my goodness. Got in the helicopter, and we flew, and in the dark, the pilot was saying, over there's Jordan, over there's, and he talked about all the lands that were surrounding, and you could see them all from Israel. They're just surrounded by all these lands, and up until recently, especially, lands filled with people who hated the Jewish people. That's where Jesus was. He spent his whole time in that little postage stamp nation. At that time, the whole world was Israel. And yet in just a little more than 300 years, Christianity closed all the temples in heathen Roman Empire and numbered its converts by the millions as the gospel spread beyond the borders of Israel and began to fill the world. And today there are billions of people who claim Christ as their Savior. And the ministry isn't confined to Israel. It's exploded across the nation. I just spent 3 days with people who helped us take that message to these nations. And I told them, and I say this humbly, I believe, I now speak 19 different languages. I only know English, but I speak 19 different languages. Because through AI, they take my voice. It's my voice. And they put it into the language of other nations. They coordinate my lips with the words. And I'm telling you, people, if you would see it, you would think David Jeremiah is speaking in Chinese. And I'm not. But the message is being preached in all these places, and they're just getting started. I'm going to have more languages next time I talk to you about this, because we're working on it really hard. What I'm saying is, we carry the ministry of the gospel to the ends of the earth. Jesus didn't do that. Jesus ministered in Israel. He never left Israel.
8: But he empowered his disciples to go into all the world and preach the gospel. And he has told us that's our responsibility, each of us, to find a way to leverage the gospel for the whole world. And that's why we have radio and why we have television, and that's why we do social media and why we write books, is because we're trying to reach as many people as we can with the gospel. That's what Jesus has empowered us to do. These are the greater works he's given us to do because he went to the Father. And isn't it interesting? He went to the Father and put his DNA in every single Christian who's still on this earth. His DNA is the Holy Spirit. Isn't that something? While he was in Israel, he was confined in his own body. When he went to heaven, he said, I'm going to give you all the Holy Spirit. And the Holy Spirit came on the day of Pentecost. And now every single person who believes in Jesus Christ has the Holy Spirit living in them. And they can carry the message of Christ wherever they go. I pray a prayer sometimes when I get up in the morning. Lord Jesus, help me to take the influence of Christ wherever I go today. And all of us can do that. And when we do that, we're doing the greater works that Jesus said we would do, because we're going where he did not go, but he sent us as his representatives.
7: I hope you're getting a little bit of the picture of what Jesus meant when he said we could do greater works than he did. We'll have more of that tomorrow on the Thursday edition of Turning Point, and I hope you'll join us then. We still have several subjects to discuss under the topic of the Holy Spirit, and we will finish out the month of June talking about all of it. I hope that you will be able to be with us every single day. I told you in another broadcast that my sister called me and told me she was reading this book and it was helping her and encouraging her, and I can't tell you what that meant to me. When your own family reads something you wrote, I guess that's something special. And my sister's name is Mary Alice, and she is a wonderful blessing in my life. And I hope that the book that she's reading, you will read, and you can get your copy for a gift of any size during the month of June. We'll see you right here tomorrow for the Thursday edition of Turning Point.
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14: USA Radio News, I'm Ron Warner. The U.S. Senate will consider a bipartisan bill that would limit institutional investors' ability to buy up single-family homes.
15: Lawmakers voted Tuesday to move ahead after months of back and forth between House and Senate Republicans. The bill aims to help lower costs of housing while increasing the supply. A full Senate vote will likely come later on this week. It would then need to be approved by the House before it could get to President Trump's desk. I'm Tammy Trujillo.
14: World Cup fans in Boston are drinking so much beer that the bars ran out.
16: Scottish supporters emptied bars and liquor stores of several popular brands. Hennessy's Bar in Boston said it tripled the St. Patrick's Day sales before it sold out on Sunday night. Other businesses are ordering more beer and adding staff for upcoming matches. English fans are expected to flock to Boston next week for England's match against Ghana. I'm Mark Mayfield.
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17: The KCIS Seattle area forecast today, mostly sunny with highs in the 70s.
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19: We had the scariest, windiest day ever recently. My friend had a massive trampoline picked up, flipped, and landed two houses down. But he sent me another picture from that same day of his flimsy little yard sign promoting Easter services at his church, standing strong through the storm. It's Ryan from United Faith Mortgage, and recently we've worked with hundreds of radio listeners who are that little sign. With the rising costs of everything have been stormy times, causing tough credit card debt and bad monthly interest, making it hard to hold on. But we've also seen hundreds of listeners find instant relief with a cash out refinance, cashing out some of that newfound equity their homes have grown the last 5 years to pay off that debt and even set some aside for peace of mind. If a cash out refinance would help your situation, we are a direct lender, one of the largest faith-based mortgage companies in the U.S., and we're committed to KCIS at United Faith Mortgage.
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20: When God revives a heart, it brings about true humility.
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20: 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Remember these words from Proverbs 29. A man's pride will bring him low, but the humble in spirit will retain honor.
21: After a total wait of about a year, I got word that neither side wanted to reopen the case. I was a free man. But true freedom had come when I had humbled myself and said yes to God.
20: With Seeking Him, I'm Nancy DeMoss Wagamuth.
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1: Did you ever see the movie Fiddler on the Roof? One of the most popular songs in that movie is called Tradition. There's something about tradition that makes us feel secure and connected and grounded. But there's a dark side to tradition as well, even good traditions of our faith. So how do you know if a tradition has gone dark? Stick around. That's today on Living on the Edge.
0: Hello, I'm Dave Drewy, and today on Living on the Edge, Chip Ingram introduces us to Stephen, one of seven men appointed to serve the early church, who found himself on trial for his life, accused of blasphemy. His crime? Pointing out that Israel's most sacred traditions, the land, the law, the temple, had quietly buried the truth they were meant to protect. Stephen's defense is one of the longest speeches in the book of Acts, and Chip is going to walk us through every word. A little later, we'll also have details on the mid-year match, just after today's message. But now here's Chip Ingram with his message, Maintain the Status Quo.
1: This is a series, if you're new, not about, quote, spiritual warfare or kind of overt demonic activity. This is about the subtle agenda of evil. It's diabolical. And yet, the enemy has us going down a path because it's a tradition. It's just accepted. We all have traditions. I'm using the word tradition in its clear definitional sense, not like, oh, a tradition is we put up lights at Christmas. Well, God bless you. Here's what a tradition is. A tradition is an inherited, established, customary pattern of thought or action or behavior, like a religious practice or a social custom. And then I love the second half of this. It's the passing down of elements of a culture from generation to generation, especially by oral communication. So it seeps into your brain. You've heard it since you were a kid. Everyone does it. Everyone accepts it. I'm going to suggest Satan's number two agenda: to ruin, to kill, to destroy, is to maintain the status quo. Whatever, wherever you're at, however you're moving, maintain the status quo in your life, maintain the status quo in your marriage, your spirituality, in churches, in culture, just maintain the status quo. Because see, truth is powerful. Truth brings change. Truth liberates. Truth heals. And so this is very, very subtle. In fact, here's my thesis. I put it in your notes. My thesis is this: traditions are not wrong, but they're dangerous. I'm not saying that traditions are wrong, things that are handed down, but they're dangerous. Follow along carefully. Traditions are the highway by which we pass on the values and principles that matter most. Okay, that's how we pass on things that matter. Then circle the next word in your notes, will you? Unfortunately, over time, the means, the traditions we practice to remember those values and truths can take precedence over the truths themselves. This was so true in Jesus' day, and it's so easy to look back and see it then, but harder now. But follow along as I read just a short passage from Matthew chapter 15. Then some Pharisees and teachers of the law came to Jesus from Jerusalem and asked, "Why do your disciples break the tradition of the elders? They don't wash their hands before they eat," ceremonially washing their hands. Jesus replied, "And why do you break the commandment of God for the sake of your traditions? For God said, 'Honor your father and mother,' and anyone who curses his father or mother must be put to death. But you say that if a man says to his father or mother, 'Whatever help you might otherwise have received from me, well, it's a gift devoted to God,' he is not to honor his father with it. Thus," notice this line, "you nullify the word of God for the sake of your tradition." You hypocrites! Isaiah was right when he prophesied, "You people honor me with your lips, but your hearts are far from me. They worship me in vain. Their teachings are but rules taught by men." There's good traditions, there's bad traditions, but all traditions have an element of danger. Because here's what happens. Good traditions, religious traditions, social traditions, traditions around core and important values, first you do them to remind you of that important thing. Then over time, they start to become a little bit more important and they consume the truth. And then pretty soon they bury the truth, and then pretty soon they eliminate the truth altogether. And so you have people practicing tradition thinking they are doing exactly what's right. That's why it's so diabolical. I mean, you're never, ever in more danger in your entire life than when you're convinced how you're thinking, how you're behaving, and how you're acting is in line with what's true and right. And the fact of the matter is, you're going south when you think you're going north. Notice the contrast between truth and tradition. Truth liberates, tradition perpetuates. Truth gives life. Tradition nullifies the word of God. Truth brings change. Traditions, the status quo. Truth defines reality. Traditions are built for stability. Truth is threatening, isn't it? You hear a new truth? I need to address this in my marriage. I need to do something with one of our kids. Boy, I've got an attitude. I had a friend who said to me, you need to deal with this. It's threatening. Tradition is comforting. It's been this way. I'm used to this way. We'll do it this way. And finally, truth is dynamic, but tradition is static. Let me give you Satan's agenda, and this is exactly how it works. His goal is to do this, to separate the truth from the tradition so deceptively that sincere people, people like us, I mean, if you weren't sincere, you wouldn't be here. We want to learn about you, Lord. We want to follow you. We want to live those kind of lives. We want to be pleasing. We want to grow. We're sincere. And the enemy wants to take some traditions in your personal life, some traditions in your family, and some traditions in this church, and some traditions in Christendom, and get us all just little by little separating the truth from the tradition so slowly and so deceptively that we would hold to a form of godliness, that's the way Paul says it, and we would deny its power. That's scary. We're going to see the classic study in the New Testament on this. We're going to see a man who will defy hundreds of years of tradition at the cost of his life. If you have your Bibles open to Acts chapter 6 or your PDA, your mobile device, what do you have? Let me give you the scene in the background. Stephen was chosen as one of the seven to help distribute the food, but God gave him these miraculous powers. He began to do miracles to authenticate this new work of God. And then he was being challenged. He was talking about Jesus is the Messiah, and so there's implications for the law. And Jesus is the Messiah, therefore there's implications for the temple and for the future of Judaism. And then the opposition came. And so he's accused of blasphemy. That's the charge. Now you need to understand, it's a capital offense. If he's found guilty, he dies. The two charges from the last part of chapter 6 are this. One, you're speaking against the holy place or the temple. And two, you're speaking against the law of Moses. Now, background-wise, pull out your pen if you've got it. The historical setting is this. The Jews in Jesus' day had come to venerate and worship the land, Palestine, the law given by Moses, and the temple, that unique location, more than the purpose of the land, the law, or the temple. In other words, tradition over time had so separated from the truth that the tradition ruled, but they forgot that the land was just a place where God would birth promises to Abraham. They forgot that the law was given to help us see that no one can keep it and there's a Savior coming. They forgot that the temple was just a place where God's presence would come and manifest itself, but you can never box God in. It's living, it's vital, it's relational. So notice now, Stephen's defense. He challenges the status quo tradition concerning the land, the law, and the temple with the, write this word down, truth. He challenges all three. These are the three most sacred things that the Jews of this time hold on to. He challenges all three with the truth that demand faith, radical change, and then following God's promised deliverer, the Messiah, Jesus. So as I read this passage and you follow along, here's the three things I want you to get. This is what he's doing, and use it sort of as a filter. So as we walk through it together, because this is the difference between the tradition and the truth. Three timeless truths. First, God's agenda has always been based on his promises, which necessitate progression and change. Now, as I read this, I want you to see when we talk about Abraham and then Joseph and others, he's going to slip this in. He's going to say, it's about a promise. It requires change. It's dynamic. It's living. There has to be faith. Second, God's blessings and purpose have never been restricted to Palestine or to the temple or just the Jewish nation. The third timeless truth is that God's people have historically and repeatedly rejected God's man, the prophets, and God's plan of deliverance. So you ready? Okay. Stephen's message, truth or tradition, chapter 7, verse 1. He's on trial. Then the high priest asked him, are these charges true? To this he replied, brothers and fathers, listen to the God of glory. He appeared to our father Abraham while he was still in Mesopotamia, before he lived in Haran. He said, leave your country and your people. And God said, go to a land that I will show you. So he left the land of the Chaldeans and he settled in Haran. And after the death of his father, God sent him to this land where you're now living. He gave him no inheritance here, not even a foot of ground, but God promised him that he and his descendants after him would possess this land, even though at the time of Abraham, he had no child. God spoke to him in this way. Your descendants will be strangers in a country not their own, and they'll be enslaved and mistreated for 400 years, but I will punish the nation they serve and where they're slaves, and afterward they will come out of that country and worship me in this place. Then God gave Abraham the covenant of circumcision, and Abraham became the father of Isaac, and he circumcised him on the eighth day after his birth, and later Isaac became the father of Jacob, and Jacob became the father of the 12 patriarchs.
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1: We pick up the story in verse 9. Because the patriarchs were jealous of Joseph, they sold him as a slave into Egypt. But, relationship, God was with him and rescued him from his troubles. He gave Joseph wisdom and enabled him to gain the goodwill of Pharaoh, the king of Egypt. And he made him ruler over Egypt and all of his palace. Then a famine struck all of Egypt and Canaan, and with it great suffering, and our fathers couldn't find any food. When Jacob heard that there was grain in Egypt, he sent our fathers on their first visit. On the second visit, Joseph told his brothers who he was, and Pharaoh learned about Joseph's family. After this, Joseph sent to his father Jacob and his whole family, 75 in all, and Jacob went down to Egypt where he and our fathers died. Their bodies were brought back to Shechem and placed in the tomb that Abraham had bought from the sons of Hamor at Shechem for a certain amount of money. And so now he starts to build the case. And he said, in our great history together of what God has done, there was a deliverer. And the deliverer was given a promise. And the deliverer had to suffer unjustly. Are you starting to make some of the, you know, what these are the smartest guys on the planet right now in terms of Judaism. There's 70 of them. They know the Old Testament backward and forward. And he even uses this Shechem. You know what Shechem is? Shechem is the capital of Samaria. It's like salt in their face or salt in the wound. He goes, now Mesopotamia is where it starts, blessing. Then the blessing comes out of Egypt. And not only that, but here's where he buried our forefathers. The blessing in the hand of God was even in the capital of Samaria. The Jews hated the Samaritans. Builds his case. He's pulling down one by one the pillars of tradition. And he's taking back to the truth. Next, he'll go to the core. Moses is like bigger than Elvis. I mean, he's a rock star of rock stars of rock stars. And not only is there that he gave the law, that he gave the Ten Commandments, that he wrote the Pentateuch, all that, but there was a lot of extra biblical information about his childhood and amazing stories. And I mean, he was just venerated, nearly worshipped. So we're going to get the longest section with him. And then notice the location here. Where's the blessing occur? Midian. What's the promise? Moses, you will deliver my people. What's the focus here? God's law is given. That's what the Pharisees like to champion. But it's also rejected. And then finally, faith means returning. See, he's going to make the point that it's dynamic, it's relational, it's living, it's powerful, it's change, it's progressive. God's living. For one man, faith means stepping out and leaving everything. For another man, it's going back to where you don't want to go to. There are no formulas. It's trusting and believing. And so now we pick up the story. Moses, the rock star, revisited with some of the points highlighted, not from tradition, but from the truth. Verse 17, as the time drew near for God to fulfill his promise to Abraham, the number of our people in Egypt greatly increased. Then another king who knew nothing about Joseph became the ruler of Egypt. He dealt treacherously with our people, and he oppressed our forefathers, forcing them to throw out their newborn babies so that they would die. It was at that time that Moses was born, and he was no ordinary child. For 3 months, he was cared for in his father's house, and when he was placed outside, Pharaoh's daughter took him and brought him up as her own. And Moses was educated in all the wisdom of the Egyptians, and he was powerful in speech and in action. And now Moses is going to have a midlife crisis. He's looking for his roots. At age 40, he decided to visit his fellow Israelites. He saw one of them being mistreated by an Egyptian, so he went to his defense and he avenged him by killing the Egyptian. Moses thought that his own people would realize that God was using him to rescue them, but they did not. The next day, Moses came upon two Israelites who were fighting, and he tried to reconcile them by saying, "Men, you're brothers. Why do you want to hurt one another?" But the man who was mistreating the other pushed Moses aside and said, "Who made you ruler and judge over us? Do you want to kill me the way you killed the Egyptian yesterday?" And then when Moses heard this, he fled to Midian, where he settled as a foreigner and had two sons. Now, you need to understand, one of the greatest evidences of God's blessing is children. Where does Stephen remind his hearers that God's blessing happens? He gets two sons, not in Palestine, Midian. We pick up the story. I am the Lord. After 40 years, he looked closely, and an angel appeared to Moses in the flames. It was at the desert of Mount Sinai. And when he saw this, he was amazed at the sight and went over to look more closely, and he heard the Lord's voice. I am the Lord, the God of your fathers, the God of Abraham and Isaac and Jacob. Moses trembled with fear, and he did not dare to look. And then the Lord said, take off your sandals. The place where you're standing is holy ground. I've indeed seen the oppression of my people in Egypt, and I've heard their groaning, and I've come down to set them free. Now come, I will send you back to Egypt. This is the same Moses whom they had rejected with their words, who made you ruler and judge. He sent them to be their ruler and deliverer by God himself through an angel who appeared to him in the bush. He led them out of Egypt. He did wonders and miracles and signs in Egypt and at the Red Sea and for 40 years in the desert. This is the Moses who told the Israelites, God will send you a prophet like me from your own people. If you have your own Bible, underline that verse, verse 37. This is not a verse that the Pharisees are quoting. Notice what he's saying. He goes, Moses, your hero, the one we all so highly respect, who gave us the law. He had his sons in Midian. There was God's blessing. Then he came and he got the hand of God upon him for this deliverance. And then remember, this is the Moses who told the Israelites, God will send you a prophet like me. What do you mean like me? A deliverer. Someone that will take you out of your bondage. And all through the Old Testament, we have this picture of Egypt being this sort of place of bondage and sin. The salvation is through the Red Sea and into the promised land and new life. And Stephen is saying, there's a new Moses, and the new Moses is the Messiah, and he's going to build his case. He was in the congregation in the desert with our fathers when the angel who spoke to him on Mount Sinai, and he received the living words to pass on to us, the Ten Commandments. But our fathers refused to obey him. Instead, they rejected him, and in their hearts, they turned back to Egypt. And they told Aaron, make us gods who will go before us. As for this fellow Moses who led us out of Egypt, we don't know what's happened to him. Well, he's up on the mountain getting the Ten Commandments. He's with God. That was a time when they made an idol in the form of a calf, and they brought the sacrifices to it, and they held a celebration in honor of what their own hands had made. Then notice this, but God turned away and gave them over to the worship of heavenly bodies. And this agrees with what is written in the book of the prophets. Then he quotes Amos chapter 5, and God speaks saying, "Did you bring these sacrifices and offerings for 40 years in the desert, O house of Israel? You have lifted up the shrine of Molech." This is a false god. They would take their small baby children and they would throw it into the fire to appease this god. "The altar of your god Rephim, the idols that you made to worship. Therefore, I will send you into exile beyond Babylon." And so he's telling the story about Moses, but when he tells the story, notice he says the blessings came from Midian. Moses came to deliver. He did have the law. The law was rejected. It was all about faith. Now he's going to move to Joshua. We pick up the story in verse 44. Our forefathers had the tabernacle of testimony. They had it with them in the desert. It had been made as God directed Moses according to the pattern he'd seen. Having received the tabernacle, our fathers under Joshua brought it with them when they took the land from the nations. God drove it out before them. It remained in the land until the time of David, who enjoyed God's favor and asked that he might provide a dwelling place for the God of Jacob. But it was Solomon who built the house for him. So he said, we had the tabernacle, and then they had the promised land. David had it in his heart, but Solomon is the one who built it. However, this is what he adds. The Most High God does not live in houses made by men. As the prophet says, and now he quotes Isaiah 66, 1 and 2. "Heaven is my throne," God speaking, "and earth is my footstool. What kind of house will you build for me? Or where will my resting place be? Has not my hands made all these things?" Now, again, for us sometimes, not sort of being steeped in the Old Testament, nor being Jewish,

0: It'll maintain the status quo. We'll hear more from Chip in just a moment, so don't go anywhere. 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Truth liberates. Tradition perpetuates. Truth gives life. Tradition nullifies the Word of God. That contrast Chip laid out today is worth writing down, because the danger he's describing isn't something happening out there. It's happening in here, in our hearts and comfortable routines. Stephen was willing to say the hard thing at the cost of his life. Chip's asking us to do something far less dangerous. Just be honest about where truth has been replaced by habit. Well, now here's Chip with a special word about a very important opportunity.
1: One of the most comforting and uncomfortable things about the book of Acts is this. The early church wasn't perfect. Not even close. In Acts 6, there's already a conflict brewing over how the widows are being cared for. There's internal division, complaints, hurt feelings, people feeling overlooked. Sound familiar? Well, here's what the early church did that made all the difference. They addressed the problem directly. They appointed godly leaders to handle it. The early church refused to let conflict become a casualty. The mission was too important, and it still is today. 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
3: The KCIS Seattle area forecast today, mostly sunny with highs in the 70s.
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7: You know, we keep hearing over and over again that our culture is evolving. We're getting better and better as a civilization. But the evidence suggests the contrary. We are devolving

0: The New Testament documents many amazing supernatural miracles that Jesus performed. So what did he mean when he said that his followers would do the works he did and greater works than these? We'll find out today on Truth For Life as Alistair Begg takes us to John chapter 14.
1: Truly, truly, Jesus says, I say to you, whoever believes in me will also do the works that I do, and greater works than these will he do, because I am going to the Father. Whatever you ask in my name, this I will do, that the Father may be glorified in the Son. If you ask me anything in my name, I will do it. I think it's fair to say that this is not the easiest of texts. In fact, of all the truly, truly so far, this might be the most demanding. Certainly, it's been the most demanding this week. And the reason for that is because this text, these words, are so often misunderstood or misapplied. It's not uncommon to hear people say fairly outlandish things as apparently from these verses. For example, is Jesus in this brief passage teaching that whoever believes in him has miracle working powers? Is praying in Jesus' name a magical phrase, a kind of incantation that then guarantees that we will receive whatever it is we want, whether health, money, or prosperity? Now, there are more questions that are immediately raised, but these are uppermost in my mind, and I thought perhaps it would occur to you as well. It is imperative that when we come to something that is a small piece of a large puzzle, that we do not unearth the statement from its context. And we have tried to teach each other that the context of the Bible is the story of salvation, the work of God from all of eternity to put together a people that are his very own. And that is what God is doing in the world. He is building a people for himself. And so it's important that we understand that. We understand that the intention of the writer of the Gospel of John is that people would view the signs and works and words of Jesus and find that in them there is the cause to believe in Jesus as the one he proclaims himself to be, the Messiah of God, and that by believing to have life in his name. Jesus is addressing this in the context of the closing hours of his life. He has gathered with his disciples. We learned in the 12th chapter that Jesus himself was troubled. My soul is troubled now. And what shall I say? Father, save me from this hour. But for this purpose, I have come to this hour. His soul is troubled, and yet his concern is for them. He knows that they need to know that his absence will actually be beneficial, that his going will open up new vistas to them, terrain that they've never really experienced before, privileges that are granted to them, responsibilities that are entrusted to them. And in all of that, he needs to let them know that he will not leave them as orphans. Now, as I was studying this week, I said, was there ever a kinder person in all of humanity than Jesus? Was there ever a kinder shepherd? We've been introduced to him as the good shepherd, the one who gives his life for the sheep. The sheep are a mixture of personalities and styles and agendas and so on. And yet, as we've already seen, it says that Jesus loved them, and he loved them right to the end. He loved them despite the fact that he was aware of the betrayal, despite the fact that he knew that one would deny him, despite their doubts, despite their misunderstandings. He loved them. He was kind. when Paul is encouraging Titus to encourage his congregation in relationship to the wonder of salvation, he says, remind them that it was when the kindness and loving goodness of God appeared that he saved them. I reverse that. It reads, when the goodness and loving kindness of God our Savior appeared. And when Jesus taught, he explained that his kindness was then to be displayed in the kindness of those who were his followers. Love your enemies and do good and lend, expecting nothing in return. And your reward will be great, and so you will be the sons of the Most High. How will people know that church is filled with sons and daughters of the Most High? For he is kind to the ungrateful and to the evil. So be merciful, even as your Father is merciful. This is the one who is concerned for his followers. And the immediate context of the truly, truly statement is before you in the text. You need to know, he says, that I don't think you should allow your hearts to be unsettled. Let not your hearts be troubled. Just believe in God. Believe also in me. He says, you need to know, number one, that I'm going to prepare a place for you. Number two, I'm going to come back for you. Number three, you actually know the way where I'm going, because I've already told you that I am going to the cross. I've told you on a number of occasions. Whether you've really registered it or not, I don't know. But the fact of the matter is, you know that I'm going by way of the cross. And the reason he's doing all of this is because he wants them to understand that as they face the prospect of his death, they need to know that it will not be the end. That it won't be the end. That the whole story of Jesus and all that he's done is not going to come to a crashing halt. Thomas, though, immediately puts up his hand. Says, Lord, I'm going to speak for the group here. We do not know where you're going. And how can we know the way? Kindness. I mean, if you were the school teacher, you'd say, you know, sit at the back for a while. In fact, sit at the back forever. We should be thankful, though, because that question from Thomas gave us one of the great verses of the New Testament. Verse 6. Jesus replied, I am the way and the truth and the life, and no one comes to the Father except through me. It was Thomas's question, Thomas's investigation, that gave rise to that declaration from the lips of Jesus. When you put 14:6 along with 3:16, you realize that the exclusive claims of Jesus are for everybody. That when Jesus says, I am the only way for you to meet God, to know God, that is an exclusive claim. But it is a claim which is extended to the vastness of the world. For God so loved the world that he gave his only Son, that whoever believes in him should not perish but should have everlasting life. Those two things go together. The vastness of the reach of the gospel and the exclusiveness of the claims of Jesus. But we shouldn't be unsettled by this, despite the fact that we live in a culture that has truth on a sliding scale. But those of you who are in science, particularly in engineering, building bridges, putting things together so that they won't topple, you're dealing in objective, verifiable data. You are dealing with angles that mean what they mean, weight measures that mean what they mean. Those of you who are doing blood pressure, those of you who are the nurses who are putting in those drips, you know that these things have to be done in an exact way, that there is a difference between the lower vessels of the heart and the upper vessels of the heart, that the double circulatory system works on a certain basis. It's not just haphazard. We all know that. And yet when it comes to matters of spiritual things, we're tempted to believe the cry of the culture. Oh, there couldn't possibly be one way. There must only be many, many ways. Jesus says no. In a matter of weeks, of course, when the Holy Spirit is poured out after Pentecost, the people who are huddled away in prospect of Jesus' departure, who are somewhat disillusioned and fearful, they will be on the streets declaring this very thing. You can read it in the early chapters of Acts. Peter stands up and boldly, the one who has said, I don't know who Jesus is now on the street saying, there is salvation in no one else, no other name under heaven given among men by which anybody could possibly be saved. Well, see, he's now discovered by that time, of course, just what Jesus is explaining here. But we're not there yet. We're still here. And not only is Thomas having a hard time, but Philip. You could argue he takes it up a notch. Jesus has said, from now on, you do know the Father and you have seen him. You have seen him. And Philip says, excuse me, could you show us the Father? That would be enough for us. Jesus said, have I been so long with you and still you do not know me, Philip? Staggeringly, he says, the words that I speak are actually not just my words. They are the words that the Father has given me to speak. I say what the Father told me to say. And the union within the Trinity is a mystical and a miraculous union. And so the fact of the interrelationship between the Son and the Father that is as close as this does not remove the reality of the fact that they are yet two distinct persons. And what we're really discovering is that Jesus is explaining that his words are God's words, and God's works are brought about by the words of Jesus. That's why Jesus on one occasion says, heaven and earth will pass away, but my words will never pass away. That's why I say to you all the time, the real question is, do you hear his voice? Do you hear his voice? The voice of a mere man, articulate or inarticulate, is still the voice of a mere man. Putting sentences together in a way that is cogent and understandable, that may be processed in our minds, is not the same as necessarily as hearing Jesus speak. Jesus' words perform God's works. What is the great work of God? Salvation. How then do people come to saving faith? Through the words of Jesus, doing the works of God. When we began in chapter 1, we realized no one has ever seen God. The only God who is at the Father's side has made him known. Now, with all of that by way of context, thou come to truly, truly. Truly, truly, I say to you, in solemn truth, let me tell you, says Jesus, whoever believes in me will also do the works that I do, and anyone who trusts in me will do greater works. Okay. Now, if Jesus means by that supernatural acts which accompanied his ministry, walking on water, calming the sea, feeding thousands with a small lunch, raising the dead, if that is what Jesus is referring to here, then to quote my friend Ronnie Collier, we are forced to admit that this is a promise which remains unfulfilled. Read church history. And we know that no one in church history, and certainly no one in the realm of our personal experience, has commanded the elements, confronted the critics, walked on the water, and healed the sick with a word. Fair? Have you been with anyone who raised the dead? You might have slid in the bath, but that's not the same as walking on water. No, we haven't. So then, what does he mean? What can this possibly mean? If that's not the way to understand it, then what in the world are we to expect in doing greater works than these? Because that's what he says. Anyone who trusts in me will also do the works that I do, and greater works than these will he do. Now, even when you read through the church, the early church in the Acts of the Apostles, it's clear that although they had what Paul refers to in 2 Corinthians 12 as signs and wonders which were foundational to the church and which were evidences of their peculiar apostolic function. Even though you have that, even though that is there, when you read it, you realize that none of them or all of them together never ever performed more spectacular miracles than Jesus had done. None of them did. So what does he mean? Truly, truly, anyone who trusts in me, this is not a particular group, this is not a special crack troops, as it were. No, anyone who trusts in me. A promise to anyone. Now, when we have studied John, we've said again and again that John is saying, when you read through this gospel and you see the signs that Jesus has done, the purpose in including these signs is in order that they might lead you to believe in Jesus as the Messiah of God, and that in believing him, that your life might be changed and transformed, that you might become members of his family, that you might be those who believe in his name and receive him and become the children of God. That's what all of this is doing, he says. So when we read through the gospel and we see the signs and works that Jesus is doing, they are pointing to the work that he has come to do, the great work of salvation. In fact, there is no greater work than the work of regeneration. Because the work of regeneration is not, as some people would like to think, a sort of sidestep from one degree of interest in spiritual things to another or whatever it might be. No, this is dead people being made alive. There's no greater work than that. Now, when you think about what then unfolds in the pouring out of the Spirit, that message of salvation was conveyed arguably, and was about to be conveyed arguably, in a greater way. You will do what I do. Well, he was going to accomplish salvation. They were going to convey the message of salvation by the power of the Holy Spirit. You will do that. And off they go, and they do it. Version number one, Peter proclaims the news of Jesus as a living Lord and Savior, and 3,000 people turn to Christ. That is more people than ever that we know ever responded to the ministry of Jesus in 3 years of earthly ministry. Greater. Jesus' ministry existed in a relatively small area, a very small area. The ministry of the church is not in a small area. Remember, before he leaves them, he says, all power, all authority in heaven and earth has been given to me, and I want you to go, not up the street just, but I want you to go to the whole world. And so beginning in Jerusalem and Judea and Samaria to the ends of the earth. Greater. You see, his humanness was restricting, wasn't it? He could only be one place at one time. He could only speak to the group within his hearing. And now he says, you're going to go to the nations of the world. And that's why when Luke begins his second volume in the Acts of the Apostles, he says, you know, I wrote my first book, and that dealt with all that Jesus began to do and teach. We have that, the gospel records. All that Jesus began to do and teach until the day when he was taken up, after he had given commands through the Holy Spirit to the apostles whom he had chosen. What were those commands? What I just mentioned. I want you to go to the whole world with the news of the gospel. And so the distinction here in verse 12, the works that he does and the works that they will do, is not actually a distinction between the works of Jesus and the works of all who trust in Jesus. But it is the distinction between the works that Jesus performed during the days of his flesh and the works that he will then continue to perform through his disciples after his death and his exaltation, because he will no longer be limited by his pre-death humanness. Now, I don't know if you're tracking with me. I hope you are. But the great work of Jesus, Yeshua, the Savior, the Redeemer, the one who sets people free, that is the great work. That is the great work. It's being translated from death to life. It is being moved from the broad road that leads to destruction to the road that leads to life through a narrow gate of entry, namely Jesus. But let's just allow this notion to set in our minds. This is how Paul addresses the Ephesians about the miraculous work of God. This is what he says. And you were dead in the trespasses and sins in which you walked. That's the first issue, you see. People do not believe they're dead. They don't believe they're dead. Humanity is the

0: is released from heaven against all the wickedness and ungodliness of men. That's comprehensive. There's no way out of that program. And there's only one solution to the program. But God, being rich in mercy, because of the great love with which he loved us, even when we were dead in our trespasses, made us alive together with Christ. By grace, you have been saved. That's what he means. That's what he means. Only God can do that. That is the great work. It is the work of God, entrusted to the people of God. You, me, anyone who trusts in Christ. It is opportune for those who are recipients of God's kindness to live, learn, and share that kindness with others so that they too might be members of his family. It's a call to the church, a call to the church. Let us not miss the call.
1: 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Who are we, really? The identity crisis that's so common in our world makes it difficult for many people to answer this question. The Apostle Paul, however, had no doubt about who he was or what it means to be a Christian. As you read through Paul's New Testament letters, you'll find that he often refers to himself as a man in Christ. In fact, he uses some variant of the term in Christ more than 80 times throughout his letters. But what does this phrase really mean? That's what Sinclair Ferguson explores in his book, Union with Christ, The Blessings of Being in Him. He examines key passages of Scripture to explain how this new identity reshapes every aspect of a believer's life. 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I'm Bob Lapine. When Jesus said, "Whatever you ask in my name, this I will do," was he guaranteeing we can have whatever we want? We'll think that through together tomorrow. 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
4: And on this Wednesday, June 17th, 2026 edition of Newsmakers, a federal judge has ruled that people identifying as transgender won't face criminal charges for using public restrooms in Idaho that match their gender identities. U.S. District Judge Amanda Brailsford's ruling yesterday puts on hold enforcement of key components of the nation's strictest bathroom law, which was set to take effect July 1st. The judge ruled that portions of the law were too vague to enforce. The state plans to appeal. June is now officially traditional nuclear family month in Fresno County, California. The Fresno County Board of Supervisors passed the resolution yesterday in a split vote. The vote came after an hour-long discussion between community members and board leaders. Chairman Gary Bredefeld introduced the resolution last week and says he's received a death threat because of it. Critics say the language excludes LGBTQ plus families, but Bredefeld says it doesn't prevent anyone from celebrating Pride Month in June. The resolution defines a traditional nuclear family as one husband, one wife, and any biological, adopted, or fostered children. As America prepares to celebrate its 250th birthday, Rory O'Neill reports people are more pessimistic about democracy and the country's future.
5: Two-thirds of Americans feel that the U.S. is in danger of losing important democratic rights and freedoms, according to a new survey from the Public Religion Research Institute. Asked if the American dream is still alive, it's equally divided, with half believing that if you work hard, you can get ahead in life. That number has fallen among the young, women, and Hispanics. Just 44% agree with the idea.

0: that God has granted America a special role in human history. I'm Rory O'Neill.
1: Authorities in India's northeastern state of Manipur have identified two pastors among several hostages found dead following weeks of tensions between rival communities. DNA testing confirmed their identities among the bodies recovered during a search for hostages abducted in May. The conflict between the Kukizo and Naga groups escalated after three church leaders were ambushed and killed, triggering retaliatory kidnappings and attacks. Officials say 14 detainees were released this week. After appeals from church organizations, though violence continues in the region, Catholic leaders are calling for peace as the broader unrest in Manipur has left hundreds dead and displaced tens of thousands since 2023. A ministry focused on Iran has launched an AI tool designed to answer questions about Christianity and provide access to biblical teachings. Transform Iran says the Kairos platform was created particularly for where persecution or security concerns limit access to faith resources. The group says the tool draws from thousands of Christian articles and includes human oversight to ensure theological accuracy. Developers say Kairos provides answers rooted in scripture and Orthodox Christian doctrine rather than general internet sources. The ministry reports the platform has already been accessed in 27 of the world's 30 most persecuted countries. And that's Newsmakers for this Wednesday, June 17th, 2026 edition. I'm Keith Black.
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5: Every time you hear the gospel and you say no to it, your heart can become harder. Your conscience can become more sear. And then before you know it, you're going to have your last night. You're going to have your last meal. And you're going to give your last statement, and then you're going to enter eternity. And the thing you want to be sure of is that you will go to heaven.

0: only known. It's a sentence filled with regret. If I'd only known, that would be the last time I'd see my mom. If I'd only known the house wasn't safe to live in, or the water wasn't safe to drink, or the car wasn't safe to drive. Many may have a similar regret when they one day stand before the Lord. Today on A New Beginning, Pastor Greg Laurie brings us face to face with the regret that enveloped a certain Old Testament king. It serves as a strong warning to all of us.
1: So we're going to look at a story now that you've probably heard before, and some of you maybe haven't, about a young man who happened to be the king of Babylon, who was weighed on God's scales, and this guy was the lightest of lightweight. And this is a story where God wrote on the wall of the palace. You've heard that expression, the writing is on the wall, right? This is where that expression came from. This is a story of Belshazzar, who is the grandson of King Nebuchadnezzar. So this king, we're going to look at in a moment, went out of his way to mock and attack God. And he faced the consequences. Listen to this. It's never a good idea to mock God. Because the Bible says, be not deceived, God is not mocked. Whatsoever a man sows, that will he also reap. Let's see how that went for him. Daniel 5, starting in verse 1, I'm reading from the New Living Translation. King Belshazzar had a great feast for 1,000 of his nobles. He drank wine with them. And while Belshazzar was drinking the wine, he gave orders to bring in the gold and silver cups that his predecessor, Nebuchadnezzar, had taken from the temple in Jerusalem. Just throwing a little detail, these cups and such were used for the worship of God. He wanted to drink from them with his nobles, his wives, and his concubines, and he brought these gold cups taken from the temple, the house of God, along with his kings and nobles, and they drank from them, and when they drank from them, they praised their idols made of gold, silver, and stone. So he's going out of his way to laugh at that which God had set apart. Suddenly, they saw the fingers of a human hand writing on the wall of the king's palace near the lampstand. The king himself saw the hand as it wrote, and his face turned pale with fright, and his knees knocked together in fear, and his legs gave way beneath him. So check it out. They're looking at the wall. There's a lamp lighting it, and they see this hand. They don't see the arm. They just see a hand writing this heavenly graffiti up on the wall. What is that? And they read it, and it, those mysterious words, many, many, tekel, pharsin. And he is terrified as he sees this writing on the wall. The smirk is gone, and now he is sobering up quickly, and he doesn't know what to do. And what does it say? It says, you've been weighed in God's balances. Loose paraphrase, you are a spiritual lightweight. The Bible says he turned pale and his knees started knocking. It's implied in the original language, he defecated. I mean, think about it. You see this hand writing on a wall. Man, this guy sobered up so quickly. And so enter the queen mother. It's time for grandma to show up. This is the wife of Nebuchadnezzar, and she comes into her foolish grandson, and she says, you know what? You need to call for the prophet Daniel. Now, Daniel had been there through the life and career of Nebuchadnezzar. He didn't have much to say to evil Merodach. He had kind of gone off the grid, shut down his social media accounts. He's 90 years old. They say, Daniel, you need to go see the king right now. So Daniel sort of comes out of mothballs and walks there into the court of Belshazzar and sees what is happening. And Belshazzar didn't know a thing about Daniel. It's almost like he was intentionally ignorant. He didn't want to know about his grandfather and his conversion. He wanted to live his life the way that he wanted to live. And that's how some people are. You tell him about Jesus and say, I don't want to hear about it. I don't want to talk about it. I remember for years I talked to my mom about my faith in Christ. She said, I don't want to talk about that. I don't want to talk about that. Over and over, I don't want to talk about that. One day, I felt directed by the Lord to go to her and say, we're going to talk about this today. And thankfully, that conversation resulted in my mom finally coming around to Christ and following him. But it took a long time, because the hardest people to reach are members of your own family. And so you might know somebody like this, but God wants to reach them, and he doesn't want you to give up on them. So the prophet Daniel tells Belshazzar about his grandfather's conversion. He says in 22, Belshazzar, you knew all of this, but you have not humbled yourself. You knew it. You didn't do anything about it. Sometimes the question is asked, what about the person who has never heard the gospel? Will God send them to hell if they live in the middle of a jungle or in the middle of a desert? They're always in a desert or a jungle. Will God send them to hell? Listen, you will be judged according to the light you have received. But here's the bottom line. You have heard the gospel. You say, what do you mean gospel? The gospel is a word that simply means good news. And the good news is that there is a God in heaven who loves you. But the bad news is you've broken his commandments and fallen short of his glory. But Christ died on the cross for your sin. And if you'll turn from your sin and put your faith in Jesus as your Savior and Lord, he'll forgive you and you can go to heaven when you die and find the meaning of life right here and now. That's the gospel. So don't say, I've never heard it. You just heard it. And God will hold you accountable. So Daniel says, you were willfully ignorant of this. You didn't want to hear it. And now God has said, your days are numbered. That's what many means. Many, your days are numbered. Your number is up.
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1: You know, I've heard people describe a trip to Israel as seeing the Bible actually come to life. Hey, everybody, Greg Laurie. And I've been to Israel many times, and I've led a lot of tours, and I have to say that's absolutely true. Listen, when you're walking on the same stones that Jesus himself walked on, well, that's something that's enriching to your faith. It's not just a travel experience. It actually energizes and enhances your study of the Bible. Think of it this way. It's a vacation with a purpose. And we're going to be taking a tour of Israel April 6 to 15, 2027. You can find out more at israel.harvest.org.
0: Step right into biblical history. 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Today's message is titled, The Writing is on the Wall.
1: Psalm 90, verse 10 says, 70 years are given to us. Some may even reach 80. You don't know how long you're going to live. I'm just 1 year shy of 70. So it's real. I understand that, but I'm not afraid. God gives me 10 years, 20 years, 30 years. Every day is a gift to me from God, and I want to live it for his glory, and I want to reach people with the gospel. You cannot extend your life. You know, you think if I just have a healthy diet and I exercise more, it seems like every time you turn around, it's a person who's out jogging who drops dead and has a heart attack. Meanwhile, the random person that eats all the wrong foods lives longer. I remember watching a show on television, a news program, and they said, we have a man who's over 100 years old, and he's going to reveal the secret of his longevity. So I watched a whole dumb program just to find out what this guy did. Finally, they revealed it. He's this old dude, and he says, every day I eat a hot dog. I'm like, seriously? And it showed him in the market buying these really random hot dogs. Not like Hebrew National. These are the kind that it's questionable what they're made from. He ate one of these hot dogs every day. He lived past 100 years old. Well, the billionaires are trying to crack the code. You know, when you're a billionaire, you can do all kinds of stuff. Fly to outer space. And so this is something that, you know, I've got all this money, and now the billionaires are trying to figure out how to extend their lives through technology. They want to find a cure for aging. One well-known billionaire wants to have a computer chip strapped to his brain. I'm not making this up. One Silicon Valley billionaire is investing in a startup that promises to upload your brain into a computer to grant eternal life to you, to your consciousness. No. Technology is not going to give you eternal life. Technology is not going to extend your life, and it's certainly not going to save your soul. Only God can do that. Here's another thing. I'm not making any of this up. Billionaires are getting blood transfusions from healthy young people between ages 16 and 25, feeling this could reverse aging. It had an unexpected side effect. They found a strong desire to move back into their parents' homes and play video games all day long. That they didn't plan on that. But he says, you've been weighing the balances and you've been found lacking. You want to have weight in your life as a follower of God. Well, Belshazzar was saying, thank you for revealing this to me. I want to reward you. I want to lay some bling on you. I'm going to give you a gold chain. See, they're wearing gold chains even back then. And it says that, verse 29, he dressed Daniel in purple robes and a gold chain was put around Daniel's neck and he was proclaimed the highest ruler in the kingdom. But that night, King Belshazzar, the Babylonian king, was killed. It's too late. He went too far. You know, there is a point of no return. Or you reject something, you reject the gospel, you say no to God, and your heart can be irreparably hardened. Every time you hear the gospel and you say no to it, your heart can become harder. Your conscience can become more seared. And then before you know it, you're going to have your last night, you're going to have your last meal, and you're going to give your last statement. And you may not even necessarily know it's your last statement. Michael Jackson was trying to make a comeback and he was rehearsing for a world tour. And his final words were, "This is it. This is really it." And he died shortly after making that statement. Nostradamus, who's known for predicting the future, predicted it right at least one time. He said, "Tomorrow I shall no longer be here." And he wasn't. The famous artist Pablo Picasso gave his last words, "Drink to me, drink to my health, because I can't drink anymore." A leader of a famous rock band took his own life, and on a note clipped on his shirt, he wrote his final words, "I am a lonely soul." Are you a lonely soul? It was too late for Belshazzar. He went too far, but it's not too late for you. You want to be ready. You want to get right with God. And so all he had to do was admit his sin. But he was unwilling to do that. This is not the only time God has written. God wrote on a wall in our story before us, but there's another time God wrote. It's when Jesus walked this earth. And you remember there was a woman caught in sexual sin, and they brought her before Jesus and they threw her on the ground. And they said, "The law says she should be put to death. What do you say?" And Jesus looked around at these self-righteous, sanctimonious hypocrites. And the Bible says he reached down and started to write in the sand. I'm wondering, what did he write? Was it a tic-tac-toe game? Here's a, "I'm X, you're zero, go." I don't know what he wrote. But then he stood up and said, "Let him that is without sin among you cast the first stone." And the Bible says they left from the oldest to the youngest. Then he turned to this woman and he said, "Woman, where are your accusers?" She said, "I have none, Lord." He said, "Neither do I accuse you. Go and sin no more." He wrote on the sand and he forgave her, just as God wrote on the wall. And I wonder if there's somebody right here that's been running from God. Maybe you've gone out of your way to make fun of Christians, but you're realizing you need God right now, because listen to me, one day your number's going to be up. One of these days you're going to have your last meal and you're going to make your last statement, and then you're going to enter eternity. And the thing you want to be sure of is that you will go to heaven and be right with God. And I wonder right now, as you hear me, I wonder if you could say, "I know I will go to heaven when I die." Or maybe that's something that has a big question mark over it. I was talking to a guy not long ago. We're out riding motorcycles and we're watching this guy fish, and we started to chat with him, and I started talking to him about Christ, and I asked him a question. "Do you think you'll go to heaven when you die?" And he said, I think so. And I said, why? He says, because I'm a good person. And I said, I'm sure you're a very good person. But unfortunately, you're not good enough to get to heaven in your own ability, because we've all sinned and we've all broken God's commandments. And that's why God sent his son, Jesus Christ, to die for us on the cross. But it's not just enough to know that intellectually. I have to respond to it. And the Bible says I need to repent of my sin. The word repent means to hang a U-turn. It's a military term that means turn around and about face. So instead of running from God, you run to God. And then you need to receive Jesus Christ into your life as your Savior and Lord. And that's why I want to close this message for you right now. This is your moment to ask Christ into your life and be forgiven of all of your sin, so you can know with certainty you'll go to heaven when you die. If you haven't done that, do it now. You say, well, I'll do it when I'm older, like you. I wait till I'm like 80. Okay, here's the problem with that. If you hear the gospel over and over again and say no to it, you're going to be set in your ways. It won't be that God doesn't want to forgive you. He's always willing to forgive, but there could come a point where you would go beyond the point of no return, and actually you would not want to be forgiven. So don't put it off. And then, how do you know you're going to make it to 80? How do you know you're going to make it to 70? Belshazzar was a very young man when his life came to an end. This could be the last night for somebody that I'm talking to right now. But if you're a Christian, you don't have to be afraid, because the Bible says to live as Christ and to die as gain. I'll know going to God's presence. But if you're not a Christian, you should be scared. You should be worried. But that can all change. Right now for you, if you'll say, Lord, forgive me of my sin. Come and live in my life. I want to be ready to meet you one day. If you've not done that yet, you can do it right here, right now. I'm going to close with a prayer. And I'm going to ask you, if you don't have Christ living in your life, if you're not sure your sin is forgiven, I'm going to ask you to respond to this invitation I'm going to extend to you right now. So let's all bow our heads and everybody pray. Father, thank you for your love for us. Thank you so much for sending Jesus Christ to die on the cross for our sin and to rise again from the dead. Now I pray for everyone here and everyone that's watching and listening, wherever they are. If they don't know you yet, let this be the moment they believe. Let this be the moment they come to put their faith in Jesus Christ. We commit them to you now. In Jesus' name I pray.

0: 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And if you'd like to do that, if you'd like to make a change in your relationship with the Lord, Pastor Greg wants to help you, and he'll do so before today's edition of A New Beginning concludes, so stay tuned. 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Just look for the message called The Writing is on the Wall. Well, Pastor Greg, your story, your dramatic story of how you came to Christ, is told in the book Jesus Revolution.
1: Yeah.
0: It was a tough childhood, but that story has touched a lot of lives. At what point over the years did you realize your story, as painful as it was something to be thankful for?
1: Well, I would say after I came to Christ, and I began to tell people about what God had done for me, I realized that it was a story that could bring glory to God. You know, I wouldn't wish my childhood on anyone. Having said that, the Lord, as the scripture says, brought beauty out of ashes. He brought something good despite the bad that happened to me. And the Bible does promise that God can cause all things to work together for good to those that love God and are called according to his purpose. Listen, we all have a story. We all have a testimony. Some, granted, may be more dramatic than others, but everyone is valid. Here's your testimony. Here's my testimony. In a nutshell, it's like that guy who was healed by Jesus in the Bible who said, "Once I was blind, but now I see." That's our story. We were spiritually blind. Our eyes were opened, and we put our faith in Christ. And so my story is told in detail in a book called Jesus Revolution, written with my friend Alan Vaughn, an outstanding author. And it was also made into a film by the same title, Jesus Revolution. We want to send you this book, Jesus Revolution, for your gift of any size. And for those who can be a little bit more generous, we'll also send you a copy of the Jesus Revolution film on DVD and in digital download so you can enjoy it on your computer, your tablet, your phone. So get your copy of the Jesus Revolution. And I pray that my story will inspire you to tell your story.
0: 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Or go online to harvest.org. Well, Pastor Greg, a few moments ago, you spoke of the need to get our hearts right with God.
1: Yeah.
0: Could you help someone who wants to do that right now?
1: Yes, I'd be delighted to. Listen, as you've listened to this program today, maybe something's been happening inside of your heart where you're sensing, I need to do this personally, but how do I do it and what do I do? Let me help you. It's very simple. In fact, it's so simple you may be shocked. God, this relationship with him is just a prayer away. The Bible says if you will call upon the name of the Lord, you'll be saved. So I'd like to lead you in a prayer where you do just that. You call on the name of the Lord. This can be the moment where you change your eternal address, literally from hell to heaven. Just pray these words, Lord Jesus, I know that I'm a sinner, but I know that you're the Savior who died on the cross for me and rose again from the dead. Jesus, I choose to follow you from this moment forward. In your name I pray. Amen. I know. It's such a simple, short prayer. But you just called on the name of the Lord. And you know what? He heard that prayer. And if you meant that prayer in your heart, he answered that prayer. Now let me help you to get started on the right foot in your new life in Jesus Christ. The greatest adventure awaits you, the life of walking with God. I want to send you what we call a New Believer's Bible. And it's a New Living Translation with a lot of notes on how to grow spiritually woven through this unique edition of Scripture. So I'll send you the New Believers Pack that includes the New Believers Bible and a whole lot more. And let me be the first to say to you, congratulations and welcome to the family of God.
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7: Hi, everyone. My name is Pastor Ricky. I pastor a church called Malone Assembly of God out in Alma, Washington. Would you join me for the Lord's Prayer? Our Father, who art in heaven, hallowed be thy name. Your kingdom come, your will be done, on earth as it is in heaven. Give us today our daily bread, and forgive us our trespasses, as we forgive those who trespass against us. And lead us not into temptation, but deliver us from evil. For yours is the kingdom, and the power, and the glory forever and ever. Amen.
8: USA Radio News, I'm Ron Warner. The White House says reported details of the U.S.-Iran agreement are inaccurate, denying claims of a $300 billion fund for Iran and saying the full text will be released later. Renting costs less than buying in most U.S. cities, but savings depends on where you live.
9: Realtor.com says rents fell for the 34th straight month in May, but they're still 17% higher than before the pandemic. Data from the real estate platform puts Austin, Texas at the top for renters saving the most compared with buying a starter home. And San Jose, California tops the list where that renting edge is fading the fastest. Nationwide, Realtor.com says buying a starter home costs an average of $920 more a month than renting. I'm Tammy Trujillo.
8: The Justice Department is challenging Evanston, Illinois' reparations program, arguing it unlawfully distributes benefits based on race. Supporters say it remedies documented housing discrimination. From America's News Network, USA Radio News.
10: In our KCIS Seattle area forecast, sunny today and tomorrow, mostly sunny on Friday, and sunshine Saturday and Sunday. Our highs today, the upper 60s and 70s, 70s to lower 80s tomorrow and Friday, Juneteenth, mid to upper 70s Saturday, and around 80 on Sunday.
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15: Along with co-host Mark Holland, it's another edition of the Legacy and Faith Show with Paul Grant. And we have Mr. Grant in front of us.
16: Yeah.
15: Looking a little bit more dressed up today than normal.
16: Yeah, I've got meetings today.
15: You're heading from here to there.
16: I got
15: to
16: look good.
15: You run a business, a small business, and that's what we've been talking about, businesses and estate planning. Wrapping up this series today, where have we been so far with this talk, Paul?
16: Well, a lot of people have businesses. It could be something as simple as we use the piano teacher example in a lot of our different discussions. We've talked about small businesses. I run a small business, have 9 employees, and so that's considered a small business. But even small businesses run bigger, and they run into 50 and 75 employees. And so they could be a manufacturing company. They can produce widgets. Well, I don't know what widgets are, but they can produce something, right? And everything in between. And business owners have a difficulty, and specifically with estate planning, there's a difficulty in blending how they manage their business and what their future vision is. And so we've talked about the different types of business structures that people could have. Nowadays, most individuals would lean into what we call a limited liability company, or an LLC. And that's the most commonly used entity formation nowadays. However, some people don't have any type of legal structure around it. So they'd be what we call a sole proprietor, someone who just does their work. All the money then comes to them personally, and their CPA does their taxes. Or, Mark, if you and I had a business together, then but we didn't have a legal entity around us, well, then that's called a partnership. You and I would work it together, and then we would ultimately split the profits or expenses, and we would each go to our own 1040s as well. So there's many different structures, and we've talked about those different structures and how they possibly work. Maybe the most common business that I see with my clients is someone has an additional property that they rent. Mm. And so if you have a rental property, you are in business. You have a business because you are in the business of being a landlord, even if it's just with one additional property. And we talked about some of the possibilities of what that means to put that into an LLC and get some protections around that. And what does it mean to have protections? So that's kind of where we've been. Mm. But today we're going to change focus of, well, how do we get out of a business? So what does it mean to actually shift our vision? And what does this thing with estate planning, how do we couple these things together so that we can ensure that if something happens to us, our business can survive, if that's very important to us? And what does it mean to blend that together with estate planning? So that's where we've been, and that's kind of
15: okay.
16: I guess today,
15: and this
16: where,
15: is obviously
16: where we're
15: something
16: head
15: that's
16: into.
15: Close to your heart. You have your own small business.
16: Yeah.
15: Most of our economy is based on small businesses,
16: right.
15: Even though there's big, giant corporations, we still, the majority of us, are part of a small business or work for a small business. So it's an important discussion. What are some of the common questions then that you see that most business owners have or problems they have in their estate plan as regards their business? I mean, there's no exit plan.
16: Right.
15: There's no family member who's clued into what's happening with the business.
16: Exactly.
15: So what are some of these common issues?
16: Yeah. So Proverbs 29:18 says, where there is no vision, the people perish.
15: Mm.
16: But when you keep the law, he is happy. So when we fall in to seek out what should be our next step, then we begin to find ourselves in a greater place of peace. And what I find is that business owners are oftentimes highly committed to the now, highly committed to what do I need to do today in order to get over the hump or the problem or the concern that I have as of today. And some small business owners have actually really created strong processes, strong business plans, and they don't have as many of the day-to-day activities. It's in that sweet spot, someplace in between, where business owners will begin to lift their head and go, well, what do I see in another 5 years, in another 10 years, and depending your age, even longer term? So what does it mean if something was to happen to me, or how do I begin to envision me exiting this thing that I've created? And like you said, I'm always in the middle of this. So I tend to think as an individual long term, but not everyone does. And today, the Bible says, today you'll have enough problems of its own, so don't worry about tomorrow. And yet, simultaneously, God is a God of long term vision and legacy. And so business owners often struggle with finding the time, finding the ability to stop their world long enough to think future orientated and start building an exit plan. So one of the first things that I would really want to talk to business owners is how far in advance and are you building your business with the end in mind? So what is the end game? Yes, it's a movie also, the end game, but what is your end game?
17: End game.
16: Yeah, that's right. What does it look like for you? I do a lot of coaching for business owners, and specifically in my mission work in Indonesia. And one of the things I talk about is the decision you're going to make today, in another 2 to 5 years, are you going to thank yourself for it? Or is it a knee-jerk reaction for today that is going to cause another problem that you haven't had the opportunity to stop and think about? Now, I did mention that in a previous show here just a couple weeks ago. But this is one of the bigger struggles that business owners have. What does it look like in another 2, 5, and long term? What is the strategy for me to get out of my business and actually elicit the real benefit of what I'm building? And of course, this depends on what type of a business you're in. So the small business of teaching piano lessons, well, maybe you don't have a vision beyond just, I enjoy teaching, I enjoy helping other people. And it's great. Somebody actually pays me to do that. So that's just, you know, wonderful on top. But in a business like mine, I want to make sure that I build something that's bigger than Paul Grant and that can last much longer. So I have to be thinking longer term with what does it mean to hire the right people, so that I can find that blend of successors in order to take over. And am I training the people to do the work, or am I teaching them the business so that they can now begin to think themselves long-term of what would it look like if I were handed this? What would it look like if Paul took off to the mission field for a longer period of time? Wasn't quitting, just had a longer gap. What does it look like if I had a health incident and I couldn't come to work for a period of time? Would that dramatically harm my business? And every business owner struggles with these questions, because we want to fill in the gaps efficiently enough so that if I actually left for 2, 3, 6 months, that somehow the business would continue to manage itself and stay on the same streaming line that I've created. Unfortunately, most businesses would not survive that, not until you get to a certain level of production. So when we create small businesses, oftentimes it revolves around us, and we really don't have the exit plan. So one of the first things that I want to encourage business owners is, have you stopped your world to really map out what the end strategy is? So do you have the vision, like Proverbs said? Do you know what is going to happen? Because if not, you're on a road of perishing. You are not on a road of long-term success. Now, if we don't know what to do with the business, it's also really difficult to integrate that into an estate plan. Because if I was to become if I were to begin having health issues, okay, not even if I was to die, but if I were to have a longer health issue. So do I have the right people in the right capacities in order to step in and assist my business long term? Because if that happens, my income is dramatically influenced. Mm. So am I ready for that moment? I believe that I am personally, but many business owners don't have that gap filled, let alone what happens if I were to die. So we need to have a longer term vision that starts this game off. And what is the exit plan? What does it look like in our minds in order to successfully hand something off and keep the business flowing? A lot of times business owners want their business to survive. Mm. They don't want it to die with them. So with that, we have to have that initial moment of stopping our world, which is tough for many small business owners. We're just busy. Again, we're putting out today's fires. It's hard to think long term. So on a quarterly basis, I take an entire day and block it off my calendar so that I can stop and just think about what my next steps are in my business. And I'm going to tell you, that's not enough. I need to do it every other month, but I do it quarterly right now.
15: Explain to me again, it sounds like you very much believe that this estate plan is combined, your personal estate plan and you're calling like your business estate plan.
16: Yeah.
15: I kind of don't understand. They seem to me to be two separate subjects, two separate trusts or plans,
16: right,
15: so to speak. But you obviously see them as kind of one plan, your own personal plan. Again,
16: yeah,
15: for people who don't quite grasp that, why is it you think that these are combined into your own personal trust?
16: Yeah, great question. And oftentimes there's two different attorneys involved, which is a business attorney who develops your business structure, your business plan, and then an estate planner. And this is what happens when I become health-ridden, I become incapacitated, or I die. Now, however, what I've just been talking about, which is, but most business owners, they consider that business such a vital part of their life, their income stream. So fine, we have a business plan of who takes over the power, but there's no plan on really who manages and controls the business or makes the decisions of it that allows the business stream to, or the business income stream to continue.
15: Okay.
16: And not only that, but specifically in partnerships, most partners don't want to be in business with their partner's spouse.
15: Mm-hmm.
16: And so that creates a conflict because the estate plan would hand everything over to my spouse, but maybe my partner would then be required to start taking over part of the duties with an empowered spouse because the estate plan is not properly linked and or saying the same language as what the business plan is.
15: Mm.
16: So if we have disconnected plans, then there could be a power struggle,
15: right,
16: with the differences between one document and a second document that are not properly integrated together. That's where a lot of businesses will fail and become very difficult. So specifically in partnerships, it is absolutely critical that these documents, this business plan and the estate plan, are working in cooperation to say the same thing so that we don't have any power struggles.
15: Okay, businesses and estate planning, the subject this week. Interesting discussion. And people need help with this or anything else with their estate plan. How do they get in touch with you, Paul?
16: Well, head over to our website, legacyandfaith.com. 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
15: Along with co-host Mark Holland, we've been talking with Paul about businesses and estate planning. One of the real common things with a small business is the succession plan.
16: Right.
15: Particularly if you have your family involved in the, quote, succession plan, a spouse, one child who does want to be involved, one child who doesn't.
16: Yep.
15: This seems like the real stress point for most of these situations.
16: Very much so. And maybe even the one that you just talked about, I see it a lot in the farming community, right? Mm-hmm. Where one child has says, yes, I'll take over the family farm. I'll work the land. And the other ones are like, no, I grew up with that stress. Don't want anything about it.
15: Right.
16: And you know, we're all given different talents and giftings. And so some people are driven and motivated towards holding that legacy. And specifically, you find that with small business owners. And it doesn't have to be farmland, but it can be a business owner. When children grow up in that environment, not all businesses are successful. There's a lot of stress. There's ups and downs. I've had plenty of times when my girls have seen greater successes and greater failures. And I've talked to many children of business owners where they go, I don't want the stress and insecurity of what my dad did to us as a family, which is gather us all around the table. And all of us are working that night because we got to get this project done in order to feed the family. We got to get this invoice completed so that we can have a check come into the house. There can be a lot of insecurity, a lot of financial insecurity in small businesses. They can ride highs and they can ride lows. And so sometimes the children see that and really want to back out because they grew up with that insecurity and they need to produce something far more stable in their lives. There can be family dynamics, right? And so business owners are a unique group of people.
15: Mm.
16: They think differently. They're highly motivated. The entrepreneurial spirit is not a trait that everyone has.
15: How often is this the scenario that the family, not just yourself, but your wife, your kids, are actually part of the business too? I mean,
16: yeah.
15: Is that a scenario that's pretty common?
16: I would say that it's more likely than not that indeed family businesses are what I see more of. Kind of almost the farming mentality. You grew up and you did the hay, you fed the animals, you worked the land. And that took a family grouping to make that successful.
15: Okay.
16: Yes, there are certainly the ones that are sheltered that have a more successful business to where mom or dad is the entrepreneur and they're out working it and they just work long hours, but they come home and the kids are in soccer
15: kids
16: and they're just
15: and
16: never
15: the wife knows nothing about.
16: Yeah,
15: it.
16: Yeah, they're just really not involved in it. So that's great and fine. I probably, from what I have seen in my experience, seen more of the family is involved. In the small business. Okay. That's more of my experience. So this creates an inequity, which is what if one or two of the kids and want to move with the business and others do not want to take it over? So then that creates an estate planning enigma because there's potentially value in this business. Mm. So how do we protect the business from going under? Because again, business owners, we understand this is our life. This is what we've poured our blood, sweat, and tears. We've gone through the ups and downs, and this becomes almost like another child to us. We are emotionally attached, even though we say we're not. We are, and many small business owners have that emotional desire to pass off the business. Now there are some that are fully emotionally disconnected, which is, well, if I can get a good dollar value, I'll pass it off and let it be someone else's business. Mm. Fine. That's an outside buyer. That's when we can find somebody who actually has the business of helping you sell businesses, right? So there are business brokers out there who can assist finding an outside buyer. Now, that's a whole different road. That's cleaning up your books. That's finding, that's really making the business nice and shiny and making your employees happy so that the books really look good and enticing for someone else to take it over. So that's one way to sell a business and have an exit plan. Now, that doesn't happen by osmosis. That really takes a lot of strategic effort and making sure the business is running properly for multiple years before you're ready to really get it out into the marketplace. So that can take a multiple year effort to get that business to that selling point. We really run into problems when that is the plan, but we never come to realize it because we're working so hard in the business and we get sick or die. And we lose a lot of value if we're not prepared for that moment. So outside buyers is possible. Internal purchasers, which is either employees or family. So someone on the inside, someone that we've been mentoring, someone we've been training, that is an internal purchase view. So to the family, we may want to do a partial sale because that could give us income for long term. So if I sold a part of my business internally, then maybe that sale I stretch out over a long period of time, and that's my long-term income, almost a retirement plan to me, right? So if I sell a portion of my business, that contract can be paid over multiple years. That could be good for me as a business owner. That could be a part of my strategic out plan. Now, if it's internal to the family, I may want to gift some of what my business is. So I may want to gift some to my children and they can take it over. And instead of me realizing a value, the value is that my family gets to continue this to move forward. That's more of an internal family viewpoint. But we can also mix those things. We can have some of a sale to a family member, some of it as a gift. But now we get into the estate planning, and this is where the blending of both of these things come into play again. So now I've given a gift to one child called a business. How do I balance that with the other parts of my estate? Well, we may need to look if someone is still in their 50s or still able to get life insurance. That's maybe where life insurance can play a part, where we can actually bolster the estate so that upon my death, there's additional cash that goes towards other family members that didn't get the benefit of the business. Or oftentimes what we need to do is we need to hold that business together as a family unit so that the additional benefit or the profits of the business are then shared amongst the family, even though one person is working it. They can get a good salary. They can pay themselves as an employee, but the business is held intact for the benefit of everyone in the family. That's a difficult scenario because the one who's working it, they may feel like they're not getting the full value of all their efforts.
15: Yeah, the scenario we hear about a lot, particularly again, getting back to the family

0: the financial long-term viability to make sure that the farming community or the land is kept intact or the business is kept intact. So these are the difficulties. And when we talk about these things as a family unit, and oftentimes that's what will happen, is the family will come together and talk about how do we want as a family unit to unwind this or to look at the business as a whole. And that way we can have the child that is not interested in the business, and we can have a family discussion together of what does it look like to start exiting, to have the parents or the patriarchs to exit out of that plan. What does it look like for the child or children who are going to manage the business to take over? This is where family planning can be a really great tool. And I've seen a lot of successful conversations to get the family moving in the same direction so that we can really hopefully take out those hurt emotions, those opportunities where the parents just plan or the business owner just plans and it's all dropped on everybody. Those are difficult scenarios, but each family is different. They all have their different dynamics. And so it's really important to blend all of these things together. And business owners, you need to think about your exit plan. If you haven't done so, if you don't see the vision, if you're not sure what you're working towards, then you need assistance to bring that vision into a solid plan and begin taking the steps of walking that journey. Not just the journey of building a business, not just the journey of income, but really, what is the long-term exit plan? How is that going to influence your spouse, your children, the family as a whole, with their current income and with the wealth that you hope to pass on generationally?
1: Okay, businesses and estate planning. 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
10: 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I'm Gary Bauer, Senior Vice President of Policy and Culture here at JDFI. I'm also the host of the Defending Faith, Family, and Freedom podcast, and I'm really glad that you

0: joined us today. We've got another great show. They're all great, but this show is particularly great. It's another one of our installments of our Everyday Heroes series. Our guest is Rich Bott. Rich was a dear friend to the Dobsons, as well as to all of us at the James Dobson Family Institute. And I think it's kind of ironic. Some of you are probably listening to the show today on the Bott Network. I also have a daily commentary I do that Rich runs on the Bott Network, and I'm very proud to have that opportunity every day to talk to his wide audience. Rich is the third generation Christian broadcaster. He follows in the footsteps of his grandfather, the Reverend Dr. S.H. Patterson, who founded the Radio Prayer League and began broadcasting the gospel in 1926 in Denver, Colorado. And of course, his father, Dick Bott, who founded KCCV, Kansas City's Christian Voice, in 1962, which was the beginning of the Bott Radio Network. Now, today, Rich, my friend, serves as the president and CEO of Bott Radio Network. And look, this is not some seat-of-the-pants operation. It reaches over 64 million listeners across 130 stations. Rich is also part of the National Religious Broadcasters Hall of Fame, which our founder, Dr. James Dobson, was part of. And he also serves on the board for NRB, the Far East Broadcasting Company, and the D.L. Moody Center. He and his wife, Faye, live in Kansas. Rich, it is great to have you on Family Talk. I've been really looking forward to this time with you.
1: Thank you so much, Gary. I'm so delighted to be with you and your broadcast, the End of Day Report. We're delighted to broadcast across Bott Radio Network as well as Family Talk. And Dr. Dobson and Shirley have been dear friends from the very beginning when they started to broadcast to families all across the nation. Bott Radio Network was among the first stations in the country to begin airing their broadcast.
0: You know, Rich, you and I and Dr. Dobson have probably been in about 1,000 meetings over the years, and each of them with talking about and developing strategy about very important things to our country. And I know that that Dr. Dobson had a great love for your whole family. Do you recall when you first recollect knowing of Jim and Shirley whatever comes to your mind? I think our listeners would be.
1: Yeah, Dr. Dobson had these big arena stadium events. There was a film series, and then there would be live events on the road, and we were able to promote them in several of our cities. And then I remember there came a time when he decided that he needed to get off of the road and spend more time with his family and focus on his family. And that's when he began to look to the radio to be able to be in one place and speak to people all across the country. And I think it started with the 25-minute Saturday or weekend program, which we carried on Bott Radio Network. And then it grew and grew and grew from there. And we've been with him every step of the way.
0: Rich, I remember one of the first interactions I had with Dr. Dobson. I was in the Reagan administration at the time. And one of the first questions he asked me, we were working on an issue together, but one of the first things he asked me was, "Well, Gary, tell me how you came to Christ." He always wanted to know that. So I know that he would want you to share with our listeners how you first came to the Lord, which has led to all of the things you have done and accomplished in your life since then.
1: Well, absolutely. Dr. Dobson would say the most important thing to tell the next generation is be there. And he is there now. And we want to join him in heaven one day. Always delighted to share that. I was blessed to grow up in a Christian family. And My exposure to the gospel started at a very early age. My grandmother used to teach Child Evangelism Fellowship. And so I was very familiar with the flannel graphs and the Bible stories. And as a five-year-old, I trusted Jesus as my Savior at her knee. Later, when I was 10, I reconfirmed that commitment at a Youth for Christ rally and in Kansas City, Youth for Christ. And so that's a very, very important part of my testimony. One time I was giving my testimony and I just shared that part about going forward at a Youth for Christ rally. And my grandmother said, "Richie, don't you remember when you were five and you accepted Jesus?" And I said, "Yes, Grandma, I do remember that." So I'm always careful to include that whenever I share my testimony. But Gary, let me share this with you as well, if you don't mind. When I was in junior high, then I was at a Youth for Christ camp, and Kansas City Youth for Christ would take over John Brown University for a week for their summer camp. And there was a missionary speaker at chapel. And after the missionary chapel was over, then there was going to be lunch. And I remember I was looking forward to lunch, and he was speaking, and I wasn't paying too much attention until the very end. But then he said, "So if you're willing to serve the Lord on the foreign mission field as a missionary, then stand up and say, 'Here am I, Lord, send me.'" And I remembered thinking just in that instant that I don't want to be in Africa in a hut and it'd be sweaty, it'd be hot, there'd be mosquitoes and flies and it'd be miserable. I wouldn't want that. But everybody around me, all of my peers, were standing up and saying, "Here am I, Lord, send me." So as a hypocrite, I stood up and said, "Here am I, Lord, send me." And I felt such a pang of conviction in my heart that I lied to the Lord. I lied in front of all of my friends. And instead of going to lunch, I ran back to the dormitory and threw myself on the bed and said, "Lord, please forgive me for being a liar and a hypocrite." And I couldn't get release from that conviction until several months later. As I wrestled with that, I remember I was in bed and I realized that the Lord created me and he loved me and he created me for a purpose. And I would never be happy in life unless I was doing exactly what it was that he created me for. And so I committed then to the Lord, "I'll do whatever you want me to do. I would find fulfillment in that if I was following your will for my life." So that is, I look back on that and I think that was a real turning point in my life as I committed to the Lord to follow his leading and whatever.
0: What a wonderful story, Rich. That really is. Your heart breaks, mine breaks at all the statistical stuff about how many young people don't know Jesus, even though there's some evidence of maybe a quickening and awakening going on now. But in recent years, you know, there has been a falling away from the church, and there's so many youth problems. And of course, many of them, I think, get back ultimately to not understanding that there was a God that made you and a God that loves you, and that's what gives life meaning.
1: I really think that we're involved in spiritual warfare, and so much of what the media says, well, that's crazy. You know, there's this assassin that did this crazy thing or this craziness. And as I look at that, I think this isn't crazy, but this is evil. And we really are involved in a spiritual warfare between good and evil. What we get to do here about Radio Network is provide a platform for some of the nation's finest Bible teachers and Christian news and information to help people grow in their faith and apply their faith in their daily life. Mm. That's where I'm finding real fulfillment in what we do.
0: That sounds fantastic. Well, Rich, I mentioned in the introduction, you're a third generation bot involved in broadcast radio. Do you remember the first time you became aware of broadcast radio? And in fact, somewhere in getting ready for the show, I think somebody mentioned that you actually, as a young man, had your own radio show at some point.
1: Oh, I did. It was called Teen Tempo. And it was every Saturday, and we would play some of the popular music for teenagers, Christian teens back that would be the early 1970s. I grew up in Christian radio in a very real sense. My sister and I used to play in the studio. My mom and dad would give us a little tape recorder to play with while they worked at the radio station, and we would pretend like we were preparing radio programs. And that were some of my earliest recollection. Sherry would preach, and I would say amen.
0: Wow. And this is the 100th year anniversary, right, of the beginning of the Bott family enterprise. Is that right?
1: Thank you. Yeah, my grandfather was a pioneer broadcaster, and that's on my mother's side. His name was Dr. S.H. Patterson. He came to Christ. He got saved at a camp meeting in western Kansas and felt the call of God on his life to be a preacher. And like a circuit-riding preacher, he preached in three different towns out there in western Kansas. And one day he went to his neighbor's house, and his neighbor had one of these new radio receiver sets. But on that early, early radio receiver, he put on the headphones and heard R.R. Brown preaching the gospel out of Omaha. Mm. And he was captivated with the idea that you could be in one place and preach the gospel, and people over such a wide area could hear. And so he felt like God was calling him to harness this new technology for the expansion of his reach, to reach more people with the preaching of the gospel. And so back then, if you're going to be on the radio, you had to live in a city that had a radio station. So he moved the family to Denver, Colorado, and formed an organization called the Radio Prayer League, started an independent church there in Denver, and bought time on the local radio station for the Radio Prayer League broadcast. And that's the legacy that we have. And that goes back to 1926, which is exactly 100 years ago this year as we're recording this. And so we just thank the Lord for his faithfulness all these many years as we've kind of started at the very infancy of radio. And now we're adding all of these new technologies together with that.
0: Isn't there an interesting story, I believe, about your grandfather and the Great Depression and how that got wrapped up in the value of radio also?
1: Yes, there is. And I'm delighted to share that with everybody. So if my grandfather was broadcasting in the Roaring Twenties, 1926, well, then the crash came in 1929. And then you had the Great Depression. And there was a school right across the street from my grandfather's church. And he talked to the principal of the school and said, what can the church do to help the young people in your school? And he thought maybe they needed coats or warm clothing for the wintertime there in Denver. But the principal said, well, they're coming to school hungry, and they can't learn while their stomach is growling and they're so hungry. And so my grandfather said, we'll bring them to the basement of the church and we'll feed them a hot noon lunch every day. And the principal said, how many? And my grandfather said, as many as are hungry. And so that began a hot noon lunch program in the basement of my grandfather's church, which expanded to churches all across Denver. My grandmother helped to oversee the kitchens in those churches, and they started a hot noon lunch program. And I guess the story is that FDR, the president, sent Harry Hopkins to meet with my grandfather to see what they were doing in Denver to feed the school children during the Depression. And that later became the hot noon lunch program that was launched all across the country. So my grandfather would go on the radio and tell the people what they were doing and encourage the farmers that were listening. If you have produce or crops and then you have no market, bring them to the church and we'll prepare them to feed the school children. And so that's how that started. It was a ministry of the church.
0: Amazing. Now, at the time, radio was new enough that it was seen as a new technology, right? And today we live in the era of AI, and everybody is worried about how AI could be misused and what the problems that it can cause. But generally, technology is only a vehicle. It could be used for good or evil. Was everybody happy about the idea of spreading the gospel through the radio?
1: Well, that's an interesting story. My grandfather he was a district superintendent for the Assemblies of God at that time. And when he moved to Denver, Denver already had a district superintendent, and he didn't think there needed to be two, and certainly there didn't. But also at that time, the AG, the Assemblies of God, had the view that the radio was an inappropriate vehicle to communicate the gospel. Very inappropriate, because the devil is the prince of the power of the air. And you shouldn't use the devil's tools to try to communicate the Lord's word. And my grandfather didn't hold to that. He felt like radio, as anything else, it's a tool. And it's how you use it that depends on whether it's good or evil. And so my grandfather then started an independent work. And that's when he began his independent ministry and formed the Radio Prayer League. But it's just interesting, at the beginning, at the dawn of that new day of technology, people had to figure out how best to use it and how to consider it. And I imagine AI is in the same category today. It's certainly has a tremendous potential for ill and evil, but maybe there are ways that we can use it to advance the kingdom at the same time.
0: Well, we have to, right? Because this is the age we live in. I'm very nervous about it. I've seen some of the things, ways it can be misused. And of course, there's all kinds of national security questions, too, about what foreign enemies can do using AI. But these are great stories about your family, Rich. Over your life, you watched this and participated in it going from just a few stations to now over 160 stations. Your grandfather would be amazed at what has happened with Bot Radio under the leadership of your father, but also you. What has that felt like to see the tremendous success of this network?
1: Well, it's just the Lord's doing it. In my grandfather's day, in the early days of radio, radio stations didn't have a format. They were kind of like a newspaper to a city. You had a little bit of this and a little bit of that to serve all of the different needs and interests of the people in the community. My grandfather always had a certain portion of the programming on his radio stations devoted to the preaching and teaching of the gospel. But it wasn't a Christian station per se. That came along later. And my mother and father had a radio station in Salinas, Monterey, California. It was a secular music and news station, and they were successful in operating it, but unfulfilled spiritually in wanting to serve the Lord. And they had a vision for establishing a station that would be totally devoted to serving the Lord's people with quality Christian programming all day long. And they looked for a station in a city of a million or more that they could afford to acquire and try this new idea of a Christian formatted station that was all day, every day devoted to the Lord. And they found this country music station in Kansas City that was available for sale, and they were able to purchase that station, and they changed the call letters from KANS to KCCV as Kansas City's Christian Voice in 1962. And that's how we began Christian broadcasting all day, every day. And the Lord has used that vision and expanded it, and now we're into 145 stations, I believe, and all kinds of new technology and listening on your smartphone and your smart speaker and all kinds of new ways to listen. And literally with that, the teaching and preaching of God's word is going out around the world, and we're hearing from people overseas as well as all across the country.
0: You know, Rich, there are so many new technologies now, and there's all this stuff streaming and the rest of it. You know more than anybody that radio and Christian radio is not dead. I mean, it is still reaching countless people. Give me your thoughts on that.
1: Oh, well, yes, absolutely. Number one, we have a listener comment line, and we love hearing from our listeners and hearing some powerful testimonies about how God has used Christian radio in their life. And there's lots of stories about how I just hopped into the car and it was tuned to the radio, and there it was, and it came on, and it was just right what I needed to hear. And I call those divine appointments. And the Word of God is quick and powerful. It's sharper than any two-edged sword. It pierces even to the dividing asunder of soul and spirit and of the joints and marrow. So the Lord's word will accomplish the purpose for which it is sent. And so as long as we keep the focus on the word of God and applying it in the days in which we live, the Lord will bless that, and it'll prepare hearts to receive that, and we see that every day. Radio is still a powerful, powerful tool. There's a lot of new technologies, but radio is still, it's ubiquitous. It's everywhere. You can't get away from it.
0: And it's I don't even know what the right adjective is. You know, if you're in your car driving or whatever, and you've got the radio on, that voice can feel like that person's right there with you when you're driving, and you're literally, you almost feel as you would if you were just looking across the table at them. And I remember, you know, during all the years that I did work with Dr. Dobson, how often, particularly mothers, would come up to him and say, I had several children, my husband was traveling all the time, I was pressured, I didn't know how I was going to handle everything. And Dr. Dobson, your voice would come across that radio when I was in my kitchen or in my living room, and it would put me at ease, and it made me feel like somebody understood what the challenges were that I was facing. And I think that's what radio as a medium does.
1: Yeah, it absolutely does. Even though you're talking to thousands and thousands of people, you're talking to them one at a time. And it's a very intimate medium. It communicates the gospel very effectively. And of course, we know that faith comes by hearing, and hearing by the word of God. So we like to emphasize that as we broadcast over the radio. But Dr. Dobson's vision for family ministry came at a time when the family was ignored and being supplanted, being, you know, in those early days when mm-hmm. prayer was removed from schools. And he raised the alarm. And it's such a need today, and it continues for families that want to raise children in the way of the Lord. And that's part of the biblical commandment to nurture, bring them up in the nurture and admonition of the Lord. And Dr. Dobson's ministry over the many years, and we're so blessed to broadcast his ministry on Bot Radio Network, has been such a powerful force. I say our format is quality Bible teaching with Christian news and information. And Dr. Dobson spans that quality Bible teaching, because so often he talks about the Bible, but also then how to apply it in your daily life, in your family life.
0: Wow, Rich, this is a great conversation. And I've got a whole bunch of other things I want to ask you about. And I know our audience, I'm sure, would love to hear the answers to some other issues. Is there any chance, I know how busy you are, is there any chance we can get you for another day?
1: Well, of course, Gary, I'd be delighted to. Thank you.
0: Fantastic.
2: 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Well, I'm Roger Marsh, and on behalf of all of us here at Family Talk and the Dr. James Dobson Family Institute, Thanks so much for listening today. Be sure to join us again next time right here for part two of Gary Bauer's important conversation with Rich Bott, an everyday hero using radio to spread the gospel. That's coming up right here on the next edition of Dr. James Dobson's Family Talk, the voice you trust for the family you love. This has been a presentation of the Dr. James Dobson Family Institute. Here's today's Dr. Dobson Minute with Dr. James Dobson.
3: It's funny how some words pass in and out of common usage. I was thinking the other day, for example, about the phrase good family man. David Blankenhorn, the head of an organization that studies cultural values, points out that this compliment, good family man, was once widely used in our culture. Look at those three words that make up the phrase. Good, referring to widely accepted moral values. Family, which points to purposes larger than the self. And man, which says there's a norm of masculinity. It seems that contemporary culture no longer celebrates a widely shared ideal of such a man who puts his family first. Fortunately, it's not too late to bring this simple phrase back into vogue, a good family man. It is indeed one of the highest callings to which a man can aspire.
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3: Every teacher will tell you that the children who are read to by their parents have an academic head start over other boys and girls. 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
11: USA Radio News, I'm Ron Warner. SpaceX is buying an AI coding company for $60 billion in stock.
12: According to a securities filing on Tuesday, Cursor will become a wholly owned subsidiary of SpaceX upon closing the deal in the third quarter of 2026. The AI coding startup will help Elon Musk's XAI catch up with the competition. The deal comes just days after SpaceX raised $75 billion in its initial public offering. I'm Mark Neufeld.
13: The Justice Department is seeking to halt Evanston, Illinois' reparations program, the first of its kind in the nation. The program provides $25,000 in housing grants to eligible black residents and descendants affected by historic housing discrimination. Federal officials argue the program violates constitutional equal protection guarantees, while supporters say it addresses documented harms from decades of discriminatory housing policies. From America's News Network, USA Radio News.
14: In our KCIS Seattle area forecast, sunny today and tomorrow, mostly sunny on Friday, and sunshine Saturday and Sunday. Our highs today, the upper 60s and 70s, 70s to lower 80s tomorrow and Friday, Juneteenth, mid to upper 70s Saturday, and around 80 on Sunday.
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24: Hi, everybody. 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
27: Good morning, Steve. My question has to do with Revelation chapter 2, the Church of Pergamos. Jesus said that they had not, you know, they've kept the faith, hadn't denied his name, but he had some things against them. And my question is Jesus their Savior and not Lord, or they've lost their salvation? Like in 2 Peter 1:9, it says if anyone lacks any of these things, they're blind, they cannot see afar off, and they've forgotten that they've been purged from their sins. So would that apply? Anyway, that's my question.
26: Your question is the Church of Pergamos, is it a case of them not taking the lordship of Jesus seriously? Is that what you're asking?
27: I guess, yeah, you could put it that way. Is Jesus their Savior but not Lord? Or they just completely lost their salvation because Jesus has that, you know, he says, he gave them a compliment saying that they had faith in his name and they hadn't denied his name, but then he says, I have a few things against you. So they were lacking in some areas.
26: Well, they apparently had some areas where they were subject to deception because there were some false teachers in the church. Some were teaching the doctrine of the Nicolaitans. Some were teaching the doctrine of Balaam.
27: Right.
26: And these were false doctrines that were being taught in the church. The church is taken to task because it was tolerating this teaching. Now, why a church would tolerate false teaching, I'd be able to know immediately. It might be that they were still trying to evaluate it, whether it was true teaching or not. I mean, it would seem that if teaching is being done in the church, then somebody in the church must think it's true, and therefore they could be blinded or deceived.
27: Right.
26: That's a possibility. I mean, a true Christian can certainly go through a phase of deception. I know that in my own Christian life, which has been for many decades, in the earlier stages, I was very impressed with certain teachings of certain teachers, which I now would consider to be quite wrong. I don't think I was compromising on the lordship of Jesus in my life. I think I was just mistaken. And so I think a person, a church even, can be honestly misled a certain distance before they've actually been can be called defecting from their loyalty to Christ. If Jesus was standing right here among us and telling us what's right and wrong unmistakably, then there'd be no excuse, of course, for a church to get off into error. But since we are trying to discern what the word of the Lord is, from the scripture and from, you know, just whatever indicators he gives us, sometimes it's sometimes we go a little bit in the wrong direction before we correct ourselves. This church was going in the wrong direction in terms of allowing certain teachers to teach in their church. Obviously, what they were teaching was pretty far-fetched. I mean, they were teaching something like Gnosticism, something like antinomianism, and yet apparently some of the people in church were undiscerning enough that they didn't realize this was wrong. I mean, in other words, it's not necessarily the case that they were deliberately trying to teach or believe what's wrong. It's that they were quite mistaken about what was right and wrong. So making mistakes is not quite the same thing as rebellion against God. However, the teachers themselves involved could have been deliberate deceivers. It's hard to say. In any case, Jesus sends this letter to the church to correct them and tell them this is not okay and you need to repent of having had this teaching in your church.
0: Right, okay. All right. Thank you, Steve. God bless.
26: Sure. Remember, God bless you too, Michael. You need to also remember that these are letters to churches collectively. And in any church, you're likely to find some people who are truly faithful to Christ and some who are a little on the margins, and maybe even some who are hypocrites entirely in the church. And so Jesus could critique a church, in a single letter, complimenting it for its strengths, which would have to do with, the better element in the church, but also criticizing some of the errors and mistakes or even sins going on in the church, which might be being committed by different people than the ones who were commended. To commend a church for its faithfulness may not mean that every last member was faithful, but in general, the church has held its ground against paganism in the society. Even if there's been a few folks in the church who are quite compromised. So, when Jesus sends an evaluation like this to a whole church, you have to realize, almost no church is made up of people entirely all in the same place. Some people are doing well and some are not. And so you could write to a church and say, boy, you've got some really good things going on in your church, but there's some really bad things going on too. And by that, you could be referring to different parties, different people in the church than you were complimenting earlier. Anyway, those are my thoughts on that. I appreciate your call, Michael.
1: Marty, welcome to The Narrow Path. Thanks for calling.
2: Quick question. Let's see how quick. The idea that the only way that we have eternal life as a gift from God is in Christ, then the concept of eternal suffering in hell with consciousness, I can't reconcile the two.
1: Well, if the Bible teaches those two things, I'm not sure why it wouldn't be able to be reconciled. I mean, if the Bible teaches that anyone who's never heard the gospel is going to hell, and if it also teaches that hell is a place of eternal torment, then I don't see any reason why those things could not both be true. Now, I don't think the Bible clearly teaches both of those things. And so, on my view, there's even less reason to find it difficult. But I will say that I've spent many, many years of my younger life, I believe both of those affirmations were true. And as unpleasant as they might be, as much as they might go against my own sentiments, there's certainly nothing about both of them that would be impossible to both be true. It's like
24: you know, people bring up things that God did in the Old Testament that are very much against what we would wish God to do, or that what we understand, you know, to be the thing that should have been done or we would have done. And sometimes they just bring these things up as if, see, that disproves the Old Testament, or even worse, that disproves that there's a God. You know, those kinds of things don't prove any such thing. I mean, it might be that if God is as unpleasant as they're suggesting, this would be a God that they're not interested in, but it doesn't mean that he's not there or that he's not the way he describes himself. I think people sometimes, they find things objectionable, and they feel that this is so strongly objectionable that it must not be true. But that's not the same thing as an argument against it. I find it objectionable, I mean, emotionally, to suggest that anyone who lives and dies without ever hearing about Christ would go to hell. I also find it emotionally objectionable that people in hell would be tormented forever and ever without relief. Those things are emotionally difficult. If I'm going to create a religion, I'm not going to include things like that, because those are hard things that I'm not particularly drawn to. Now, on the other hand, if the Bible teaches both those things, then they form the basis of true religion, of the truth. And my dislike for them wouldn't change that at all. It just means that if those things are true, then, and I don't like the truth, then I would have to decide if I'm going to submit to a truth I don't like, or if I'm going to make up my own alternative truth. And that's what some people do. Now, in my opinion, the Bible does not tell us what is going to happen to people who've never heard of Christ. It does tell us that no one can be saved except by Christ. So anyone who's going to be saved is going to be saved by Christ. But it doesn't say necessarily that people who've never heard of him can never be saved by him. After all, most Christians believe, as I do, that the Old Testament saints were saved by Christ, though they never heard his name. They didn't live at such a time where his name was known to people. So they died without knowing the name of Christ, probably without knowing that the Messiah even would die and resurrect and sit at the right hand of God, all that stuff. I mean, things we know as New Testament Christians were not clearly revealed in the Old Testament, and yet people were saved. And we have to assume that if they were saved, they were saved by Christ, because no one can be saved except by him. Likewise, if someone has never heard of Christ today, then I don't know. I don't know why Christ couldn't save people now as he did in the Old Testament who've never heard of him. It would have a lot to do with their response to God and to the truth that they know. There certainly would be no guarantee that because someone has never heard of Christ, they're necessarily saved. Because actually, when people do hear of Christ, they're not necessarily saved. It would always have to do with their response. It always would have to do with what, you know, where their heart is toward God and toward the truth. And I would suppose that a person who's never heard of Christ, but whose heart is as fully devoted to the truth as mine is, would be probably saved by Christ as much as I am. Because, I mean, why would I be given an advantage that I, you know, that person doesn't have, when I'm really just the same as them? Now, of course, Calvinists don't find that problematic. They just believe God chooses to save some and not others. But the Bible that I read says that God is not willing that any should perish, and that he has no pleasure in the death of the wicked, but that they'd all turn to him. Yet that passage where he tells them to turn to him, he says, turn, why will you die? Which is Ezekiel 36. That's an old, I mean, 33. That's an Old Testament verse before Jesus came. And he seemed to say that if they repent, they won't have to die. So God doesn't save anyone except through Christ's merits. But it sounds like they've saved people in the past who never knew specifically about Christ's merits. But what they did know, God saw them respond to it in the very way that he would wish for them to respond to the gospel if they heard it. And I think he recognizes who's his and who's not on that basis. As far as hell being a place of eternal torment, I don't see that as unambiguously taught in the Bible. I used to think that was the unambiguous teaching of Scripture, but I now, of course, have studied out further and have studied the Scripture more carefully, and the case for that in Scripture is far less impressive than I once thought. So those two doctrines, that only those who hear of Christ will be saved and all the others will be tormented forever in hell, those are hard teachings. Either one of them by itself would be a hard teaching. And both of them together is even a harder teaching. But they are not necessarily mutually contradictory. Both views could be true if they are. and it wouldn't be some kind of a self-contradiction. Fortunately, I don't think the Bible in any clear way affirms both of those things to be true.
3: I agree. Jump horses if you have time. You locally have been named as the Ministry of the Month, you know, being acknowledged through this particular radio station, and I'd agree your teaching and your responses are well-reasoned and clearly based on Scripture. There's a program that I listened to this morning that was just so blatantly New Age on the same station, where usually there's good programming, but I mean, chakras and divine self, recognizing the divinity within all of us, and on and on and on, totally outside of Christ. Honestly, I'm kind of struggling with who holds the owners of the stations accountable.
24: Well, let me just say this. I don't, when we're on a station, we generally don't know what other ministries are on that station. Obviously, I'm not in Spokane, Washington. I'm in Southern California.
3: And you can't keep track everywhere.
24: Right.
3: You wouldn't need to.
24: Right. We would buy time. We'd buy time on the station, even if it was not a Christian station. I have done that before.
3: Sure.
24: I've bought time on non-Christian stations to be on there. Particular litmus test for what all the other programs on the same station have to
3: be. And I understand that, and I wouldn't expect you to. It's just that this program is being purported and promoted as Christian when it's just blatantly.
24: I think that's a shame, because a lot of Christian ministries, because they departed from Scripture, perhaps a long time ago, they have no basis for discernment, and so they've bought into a lot of New Age gobbledygook. I don't know, and I don't want you to name for me the program you're referring to, but if you hear something on a Christian station that you object to, even if it's this program, you know, I'll bet there's a lot of people listening to me who object to something I say. I think whoever it is that objects to something on the radio has the freedom and perhaps the responsibility to call the station or write to them and say, I disagree with what this program is saying. I don't think you should have it on there. I'm sure that almost every station that carries our program gets mail from time to time saying, hey, why do you have that program on there? Because I don't always say the things people want to hear. But I try to be responsible and biblical. I don't make an effort to say things that people want to hear. My effort, at least my goal, is to say things that are truly what the Bible says, and to do so faithfully. Marta, I need to take another call, but thank you for your call. It's good talking to you. Donald from Portland, Oregon, welcome to The Narrow Path. Thanks for calling.
4: Hey, thank you. Real quick. Ephesians 2 talks about grace. James, as you know, talks about faith, works, if you want to show your faith. There's a conflict there, I think. And then also the light and the knowledge that you get will be judged more so than someone else who didn't have that light and knowledge. And I wanted to see if you can address that. I hope I articulated.
24: I think I understand both points you're making. They're separate points, but I'm aware of them. Yeah.
4: And I'll take it off the air. Thank you so much.
24: Okay, Donald, thanks for your call. One point that he made, the second one that he made, is about people being judged for the amount of light they have. And that's not a bad follow-up to what I was saying to our previous caller, because we were talking about what happens to people who maybe have never heard the gospel. And my suggestion was, God knows how they're responding to what they do have access to, what we could call the light they have. Now, there is light. Everyone has some light. Some have very dim light, and some have very bright light, depending on your circumstances, what you've heard and had access to. We who live in America, who can read Bibles every day, are very much responsible for having easy access to bright light. There are people who live in countries where the Bible has never been translated in their language and no missionaries come. They don't have anywhere near as much light, but they have some. The Bible indicates that the heavens declare the glory of God. It says in Psalm 19, and Romans 1 mentions the same phenomenon, says that God has revealed himself in the things that are made. And he says so that people are without excuse if they don't want to retain God in their knowledge. They may not have ever heard of the Bible or of Jesus, but they certainly have some responsibility to respond to the information about God that they do have, which might be minimal. It says in John 1:9, as it speaks about Christ, the Word who was with God, and the Word was God. In John 1:9, it says about him, he is that true light that lightens every man who comes into the world. Now, this affirms two things that are helpful to us. One, it says there's a true light that enlightens every man who comes into the world, and I mean every human being. Now, that being so, it would tell us that there's no human being who has no light at all. There's some light that everyone who comes into the world has. It's obviously different degrees for different people. And we would have to assume there's different degrees of responsibility for the amount of light they have. But everyone has some. Now, that verse tells us that there's a light that enlightens everyone who comes into the world. And then there's this other statement, that that light that enlightens every man is Christ, is the Word of God. He's talking about the Word of God, which we is identified in this chapter as Christ. He says that is the true light that enlightens everyone. So what we can say, with if we're going to take that verse very seriously, is that God gives some light of some degree and some kind to every human being, and whatever light he gives them is in measure the light of Christ to them. Christ is that true light that enlightens every man. And if that is so, then a person's response to that light is apparently a response to Christ. He is that light. And so, you know, obviously some people don't have much light, and their response might very well be justifiably minimal because the light they have is minimal. But if they respond to the light that is the Word that John speaks of, then they're responding to Christ. And whatever their response is, I believe, will be looked at and taken seriously by God. They might respond very negatively to the light they have, or well, but that's, of course, God's to judge. You're right that there are instances in the Bible where Jesus said it'll be a harder judgment for those who had more light than others and didn't respond well. He said it'll be a harsher judgment for Capernaum, a town where Jesus did a lot of his preaching and teaching, and where he did lots of miracles. It's going to be harder for them in the judgment than it'll be for Sodom and Gomorrah. Well, Sodom and Gomorrah, of course, were wicked cities, but they didn't have anywhere near as much light. They didn't have Jesus working miracles among them. They didn't even have a Bible. So he's saying the judgment will be more severe for Capernaum than for Sodom and Gomorrah. And this does strongly suggest that God judges differently depending on how much light people have. And that's the point Jesus is making there, I believe. Now, your other question is about the difference between what we seem to hear in Paul and what we hear in James about faith and works. In Ephesians, I think you were referring to Ephesians 2, 8, and 9, it says, by grace you're saved through faith, and that not of yourselves. It is the gift of God, not of works, lest any man should boast. So we're saved by grace. We're saved through faith. We're not saved by works. That's what Paul says there, and he says the same essential doctrine in many places. That's a very good summary of it there in Ephesians 2, 8 and 9, but the doctrine is taught by Paul consistently in many of his epistles. On the other hand, James, in James chapter 2, says that faith without works is dead. If a person says he has faith, he doesn't have works, he doesn't have the kind of faith that saves a person. That's what James tells us. And those two concepts, of course, are not contradictory, because both Paul and James insist that we have to have faith and that we have to have works. Paul said we're not saved by works, but we are saved by faith. However, Paul says in the very verse following, in Ephesians 2, 8 and 9, which I quoted Paul, the very next verse says, for we are God's workmanship created in Christ for good works. So Paul makes very clear, we're not saved by works, but we are created by God for good works. That obviously implies an obligation to do good works. In another place, Galatians 5, 6, Paul said, in Christ Jesus, circumcision avails nothing and uncircumcision avails nothing, but faith that works through love. That's what Paul said God's looking for. He's looking for a faith that works through love. That is to say, there's different kinds of faith, and James himself mentions that in James 2. He said, you know, the devils believe and tremble. His implication is there's a kind of faith that the devils have
5: that doesn't save a person. Obviously, if you have the same kind of faith the devils have and they're not saved, then you're not going to be saved either. You've got to have a different kind of faith. James said the kind of faith you need to have is not a dead faith. And a faith that doesn't produce any works is a dead faith. That's what Paul, what James says. Paul doesn't seem to disagree, in my opinion. It seems like Paul does agree when he says what God's looking for is a faith that works through love. So faith is the means of salvation. Working through love is the product of that faith. It's not additional to the faith. It is what the faith produces. If you see a living body, it will have vital signs. It'll have a heartbeat, or it'll be breathing or something. You know, there are vital signs in a living body. So also with a living faith, or a person who has a living faith, there are vital signs. These vital signs are not necessarily what makes them alive, but they are always present when one is alive. And you don't become saved by doing good works. But if you are saved, there are vital signs that will show that you are saved. And that those vital signs are that you do, in fact, works of love. That's what Paul said. It's a faith that works through love is what saves. Now, I admit

0: or if it's truly he doesn't know or what. And it's, I feel like, you know, people should, someone should maybe bring it to his attention, but I don't know personally if that's appropriate for me to do that, or if I should just let my husband do that, who has now become a deacon there, or how that should work. Right. So I'm just going to go ahead and hang up now. Thank you very much.
1: Thanks, Autumn, for your call.
0: Thank you. God bless. Mm-hmm.
1: You too. Well, I'll tell you something. I was not aware that the Elks and the Masons are connected. Now, they might be. I have almost no information about the Elks organization. But even if they were the Masons, the Elks lodges are often available for people to rent for things that are not at all related to the Elks organization. As a matter of fact, not far from you, you're in Sacramento. I've actually spoken a couple times in meetings at the Elks Lodge in Auburn, just up the road from you. And that's just because somebody rented the Elks Lodge and invited me to come speak. And I'll speak anywhere, frankly. If they invited me to speak at the Kingdom Hall, I'd speak there too. But, you know, whoever owns the building is not really necessarily going to determine, you know, whether or not I'd be willing to take part in an activity there, because frankly, almost any place, public venue is probably associated with people who are not Christians in some way or another. Now, I suspect that the Elks are not related with the Masons, or at least not closely so. Now, the reason I said it is because of some Christians I know who joined the Elks, and I think they would be not willing to join the Masons. But I'm just not an expert about those things, and maybe someone knows. Well, it wouldn't take much to know more than I do about it. So I'm sure some people out there know more than I do about it. But I would question whether the Elks and the Masons are actually linked. If they are, though, if somebody who's not related to their organization were renting their facility and having a, you know, Pilates class or something like that, I would not find that. I wouldn't object on the basis that the wrong roof is over our heads. You know, I mean, it's not as if a building owned by the Masons is going to be necessarily haunted and walking in there will make you demon possessed or something. I mean, honestly, I do believe the Masons have some pretty dark stuff associated with them, but I don't think that walking into one of their buildings is necessarily going to, you know, pollute you. And again, I have doubts that the Elks are very much involved with the Masons, but that's something I don't know much about. All I can say is that when it comes to activities not related to those organizations, I've never had any scruples about renting their facilities. So that'd be my thoughts about the first question. The second question is, your pastor seems to make some biblical mistakes. Now, you didn't mention whether these are substantial mistakes or whether they are. You said you're not sure if they're intentional or he just doesn't know. And that's where you, as a person attending the church, have every right to ask him. Because, frankly, nobody knows the Bible perfectly. And everybody who talks about the Bible, if they do so very much, is likely to make some kind of a mistake or something at one time or another. But the purpose of the body of Christ is that we exhort one another daily. Iron sharpens iron. We can correct each other. And the fact that a man's a pastor doesn't put him past correction. You know, if you hear a pastor say something that you think is not biblical, he should have no objection whatsoever to you coming up to him after and say, you know, that one thing you said, now I'm seeing the Bible this other way, and you said this other thing, now I wonder, could you clarify that for me, why I should see it that way, because I'm seeing it this other way. And I think maybe, I mean, you could be mistaken, or I could be. I mean, when you go to correct a pastor, you shouldn't go up there arrogantly, because it may turn out that he is right and you're wrong. You never know. You should always be prepared to be corrected yourself. But that's what Christians should do when they think that somebody else is wrong. They should be willing to dialogue, and both of them should be interested in seeing that the other person's way, if it proves to be the correct way. What we're interested in is the truth. And sometimes our first impressions about a Bible passage are not the most accurate. So, you know, a pastor sometimes is well-trained in Scripture, and sometimes he may see a true meaning in Scripture that you might not immediately see, and he might be able to show you that that is the case. On the other hand, even if a pastor is well-trained in Scripture, that doesn't mean he never makes a mistake. And so I would suggest that he should be humble enough that if you came up to him and said, you know, in this sermon you said such and such a thing, or two or three things, that gave me pause, and I have some reason to question whether this is correct, and let me show you what they are, and I'd like to ask you if you could show me, I'll tell you what I think they mean, and you tell me why I'm wrong and why what you're saying is what's true. If you do this in a non-judgmental, non-confrontational, you know, non-critical way, but rather as just a sister approaching a brother about, you know, something that's not going to condemn anyone to hell, I would think that a pastor should be glad to have the input. You see, whenever anyone comes to me after I speak, or even here on the radio, if they say, you know, I think you're wrong, I think you said this, but I don't think that's right, I'm always glad that they said so, because there's one of two possibilities. One is I really am wrong, and the other is I'm not. It's got to be one way or the other. Now, when they come and ask me such a thing or point out such a thing, I have to assume, well, okay, one of these two possibilities is true. Either I am wrong or I'm not wrong in this. So if they've shown me that I am wrong, and if they can show me that the reasons for seeing it their way are better, I feel they've done me a wonderful favor, because I don't want to say things that are wrong. So I'm glad that people point out when they believe I'm wrong. Now, there are times that people say they think I'm wrong, and I look at the evidence and think, no, I don't think you're right. But it doesn't hurt me. I mean, nothing threatening there, because if the evidence is on the side of the view I've already held, then obviously you just, by asking or by challenging me, you've simply given me the opportunity to demonstrate, to explain, to clarify that my view actually has more merit than you've been imagining. So, again, a pastor should always have that attitude. If someone says, hey, pastor, I think something you said was wrong, I think a pastor should humbly say, well, tell me where you think it's wrong, and we'll examine that together. And if I am wrong, I'll be glad to say so. But if I'm not, I'll tell you why I think I'm right. And if we end up after this conversation that we just can't see it the same way, then we'll just have to love each other and live with a disagreement, as Christians must about many things. I certainly wouldn't make a big issue of it, unless, of course, it is a big issue. To me, not every little biblical mistake that a pastor makes is a big issue. I have to say that it's very seldom that I sit in a church meeting and hear a whole sermon and don't hear some little thing or other that I don't think is quite correct. But so, I mean, how many times do I speak and never say something that's incorrect? Not very often, probably. We all are, Paul said, we know in part and we prophesy in part. When that which is perfect has come, that which is in part will be done away. In the meantime, we're all, in a sense, charged with correcting each other in humility. It says in Galatians 6:1, brethren, if any of you are overtaken in a fault, you who are spiritual, restore such a one in the spirit of meekness, considering yourself, lest you also be tempted. And so I see that as, of course, talking primarily about people who sin, and that's not the same thing as making a mistake in interpretation, but it's the same principle. If somebody's going wrong in their interpretation, I should be able to talk to them in a spirit of meekness and point out where I think they're wrong, but realizing in humility that maybe I'm the one who's wrong. Maybe they can show me something that I'm not seeing. That's the attitude, I think, that is enjoined there by Paul. All right, our next caller is Norma from Portland, Oregon. Norma, welcome to The Narrow Path.
2: Hi, thank you. I think it was your program the other day. I was listening to about Revelation, about was it yours that said there was 200 million troops, and they were saying, well, how would they feed a number of mounted troops?
1: Yeah. Well, it was not. Yeah. It was actually a caller that brought that up, but it was on my show. Yeah.
2: Well, probably I'm really simple, but I've always loved reading Revelation, and. Uh-huh. And I feel like I understand it. And I've heard you say several times, I think, that sometimes you think some things are like a picture of something, and some things aren't, it's hard to tell. To me, it's not hard to tell. To me, it's very obvious. Anyway, it says right in there, the horses and riders I saw in my vision looked like this. Their breastplates were fiery red, dark blue, and yellow as sulfur. The heads of the horses resembled the heads of lions, and out of their mouths came fire and smoke and sulfur. A third of mankind was killed by a plague of the fire smoke. Well, they're tanks. I mean, they didn't have tanks back in those days. So he couldn't say they're tanks. They didn't even have gas engines. And to me, it's so plain.
1: Why,
2: you know,
1: why would that now?
2: We have 300 cars of
1: so a horse,
2: cars of food.
1: A horse with a rider that has a head like a lion and a tail like a snake is obviously a tank.
2: Well, he saw that big thing, the lump on top of a tank. And the tail, you know, they've got where the fire comes out, where the rockets come out. I mean, what he saw, he described it as a horse because people didn't ride any machines. They rode animals.
1: Well, but they had chariots. I would think, see, tanks don't have legs. Tanks have wheels, and chariots have wheels and carts. You'd think he would say, I saw chariots, you know.
2: Well, he didn't.
1: Yeah, I know.
2: He didn't. But to me, it's not horses. Horses don't have fire coming out of their mouths and all that kind of stuff.
1: Well, I agree with you. I agree with you that this
2: okay.
1: was not literally talking about horses with fire coming out of their mouths. But the point, that's all. Okay. Well, thanks for your call. Let me just follow up on this. The guy who called me about that yesterday, whose name is Steve, he sent me an email to follow up, and he was just talking about this. By the way, it'd be just as big a problem if there were 200 million tanks. First of all, I don't know how many tanks America has in their entire armed forces. I would imagine it numbers in the thousands, but not in the millions. But even if it was a million, I doubt it. But if it was a million, where are you going to get 200 million? And where are you going to get the fuel for those? Frankly, I think you have a bigger problem if they're tanks than if they're horses, because a horse only eats 30 pounds of food a day. A tank, the fuel for that thing would be, you'd have to have a tank truck carrying the fuel for that to go some distance from China to Israel. That's a long way to drive a tank. And they probably get about 5 miles to the gallon of diesel fuel. I don't really know. But the point is, the guy who called me about that actually followed up with an email. He said, let me just read what he said. He said, one war horse would eat 30 pounds of food a day. That's 200 million horses by 30 pounds is 6 billion pounds a day of food. So frankly, I think if it was tanks, you'd have to even have more than that quantity of fuel, because a horse eats less than a tank does. This army would require 6 billion pounds of food a day, which is 3 million tons, which would require 30,000 50-foot, 100-ton capacity boxcars. The train that would bring the food for one day for these horses would have to be a train 284 miles long. Now, see, we're talking about 200 million horses. You'd have to have a train 284 miles long every day bringing the food for these horses. I think that's not very realistic. Now, let's say they're tanks. We still got the same issues. We still got the fuel needed for them and so forth. There's some interesting stuff here. Said if they traveled by train from the heart of China 3,000 miles away and 12 horse and rider combos were loaded into these 50-foot boxcars, approximately 16.7 million cars of train cars would be needed. By the way, if you're going to transport tanks on a train, you're not going to put 16.7 tanks in a boxcar. You're going to put one tank on a flat car. So you're going to need 200 million train cars to carry 200 million tanks if they're going to go by train. You don't have that many train cars. He said that, he's got all kinds of interesting facts here that I can't go into because he's got a lot of it, but he said that the line of them would just circle the globe several times. I don't have time to get into all this, but the point is, it's nice to suggest they're tanks, but it doesn't solve the problem. I personally don't think they're tanks, but in any case, if they are, you've got the same kind of problem that the caller was raising, and that is that the fuel for that many horses would be impossible to transport. It'd be even harder to transport them enough fuel for tanks. And where are we going to get 200 million tanks? I don't know what the total number of tanks in the world is, but I'm guessing it's under 1 million. And there'd have to be some pretty massive production. And why would anyone send 200 million tanks against Israel? You could just send a missile, you know, one missile. Why would you transport 200 million tanks? You'd have to manufacture 199 million more than there already exist just to invade this little tiny country, which you couldn't even fit the tanks in the country. They wouldn't fit there. So to my mind, the number 200 million is symbolic, frankly. That's what I'm thinking. And I don't think it's referring to tanks either. But that's certainly, I've heard other people suggest that these are tanks and that the locusts are helicopters and so forth. That's been a popular view since the days of Hal Lindsey, and maybe before that time, too. I appreciate your input, though. I appreciate you calling. Let's talk to Billy from North Carolina. Billy, welcome to The Narrow Path. Thanks for calling.
3: Yes, thank you. First-time caller. I need you help me understanding 1 Corinthians chapter 12, verse 3. Okay. I have a problem. But it's hard to understanding these words. Like, it say like, therefore I make known to you that no one speak by the Spirit of God called Jesus a curse. So, and then no one can say that Jesus is Lord except the Holy Spirit. Us as a believer born again with the Spirit of God, can we say that Jesus cursed for us? Is that correct or wrong?
1: That he became a curse for us. It says that in Galatians chapter 3. Paul, the same author, said that. But when we talk about 1 Corinthians 12, verse 3, we have to take it in the context of Paul's discussion in chapter 12. In chapters 12 through 14, Paul has entered and completes a lengthy discussion on the gifts of the Holy Spirit. And his concern at the beginning of chapter 12 is to help the Corinthians know how to distinguish between an authentic utterance from the Holy Spirit and one that is counterfeit. Because people were prophesying and speaking in tongues and giving interpretations of tongues in the church on a regular basis. And all of these utterances were professing to be inspired by God. And Paul recognizes there is such a thing as true inspired utterances from God. There is a true thing called prophecy. And there's a true thing called speaking in tongues. There's true interpretation of tongues. But in order to avoid the counterfeits, the false prophets, and so forth, you need to be able to judge what is said. In another place, Paul said, later on in the same chapter, or chapter 14, Paul says, let the prophets speak two or three, and let the others judge. So that is 1 Corinthians 14, 29. So he said that the prophets should speak two or three in the service, and people should judge what they say. Now, what are they going to judge? They're judging to see if these are real prophets and real prophecies or false ones. In 1 John 4, it says, "Beloved," in verse 1, "Beloved, do not believe every spirit, but test the spirits, whether they are of God." It means, you know, judge the prophecies. He said, prophecies can be false, or they can be genuine. So Paul is assuming that the Corinthians need to have some way of recognizing the difference between a true and a false spiritual utterance. Now, when he says no one speaking by the Spirit of God would say Jesus is a curse, what he means is if someone gives a prophecy and essentially it is running down Jesus, the prophet, the utterance is not exalting Jesus but putting him down, saying Jesus is a curse would be one example of that phenomenon, would be clearly not with the Holy Spirit. It's not a genuine prophecy because the Holy Spirit would not run Jesus down. On the other hand, he said, no one can say Jesus is Lord except by the Holy Spirit. What he means is, if you're wondering whether a prophecy which says and affirms that Jesus is Lord is a genuine prophecy or not? It is. Because a demonic spirit giving a false prophecy would not affirm this. And so what Paul is simply saying, and, you know, he says it in an absolute term, but it's absolute only in terms of the context. If you're listening to someone prophesy and you're trying to decide this is a true or false prophecy, just know if it's running Jesus down, saying Jesus is accursed or some other similar thing, then that's not a true prophecy. That's not the Spirit of God inspiring them to say that. On the other hand, if it's exalting Christ, affirming his lordship, then that's what the Holy Spirit would do, not a demon. Demons would give false prophecies, and the Holy Spirit true prophecies. So this is just Paul's way of giving sort of a quick way of determining whether a prophecy is from God or not. A true prophecy from the Holy Spirit is always going to exalt Christ as Lord. A demonic spirit giving a false prophecy is going to run Jesus down. Now, it seems like you were a little concerned because Paul, in another place in Galatians, said that Jesus became a curse for us. And so, in a sense, we could say, well, is Jesus accursed? Paul didn't say that Jesus is accursed. He said that he did become a curse when he hung on the tree. It doesn't mean that Jesus now is still accursed. It means that Jesus took on himself the curse of the law, which was ours. We were under the curse of the law for our disobedience. And the law says, cursed is everyone who hangs on a tree. So when Jesus hanged on the cross, and since that curse pronounced by the law came upon him, and he did receive the curse, but he doesn't carry it with him still. He died, and he rose again free from all of that. And so any prophet in the church who says Jesus is accursed is making a statement that's not correct. Jesus is not accursed, though he did at one time become a curse for us, but that was obviously not his permanent status. So again, we got to take each thing that Paul gives in his proper context, because he's addressing something that can usually be determined from the context of the passage that we're looking at.
3: So we can only say that Jesus became a curse for us.
1: Yes.
3: By dying on the cross, right?
1: Right, but he's not a curse now.
3: Yes. He just take our gear, our sin, put on him.
1: That's what I understand, yes.
3: Oh, yes. Okay. So when I read this, I kind of confusing me, the book of Galatians, and then you say, so I'm afraid, so I don't know how do I understand this.
1: So, okay, well, I hope I helped. If I didn't, all I can say is don't be afraid. Paul did not contradict himself. So obviously he was not saying something in 1 Corinthians 12:3 that would condemn himself in what he wrote in Galatians 3. So I tried to clarify that, but if my clarification isn't adequate, just know that there is no likelihood at all that Paul in these two passages contradicted himself.
3: You speak well. You understand, because I'm learning English when I become a believer. I'm learning English at the same time, so sometimes
1: You're speaking English very well, so you're learning well. But yeah. I appreciate you calling me today, Billy. Thank you.
3: Yeah. Thank you so much. And God bless you.
1: God bless you, too. It's good to hear from you today. Boy, our lines are full, but I don't think we have time to take another call because we're going to be hearing the music right now, and that means we're closing down the program. My apologies to those who cannot get on the program today, but we are on Monday through Friday, and if you didn't get on today, you could probably get on tomorrow, because if you call early enough any given day, you will certainly get on the program. 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Thanks for joining us. Tune in again tomorrow, and we'll continue our discussion. 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
27: USA Radio News, I'm Ron Warner. The U.S. Senate will consider a bipartisan bill that would limit institutional investors' ability to buy up single-family homes.
28: Lawmakers voted Tuesday to move ahead after months of back and forth between House and Senate Republicans. The bill aims to help lower costs of housing while increasing the supply. A full Senate vote will likely come later on this week. It would then need to be approved by the House before it could get to President Trump's desk. I'm Tammy Trujillo.
27: The White House is disputing reports about a leaked U.S.-Iran Memorandum of Understanding. Communications Director Stephen Chung says a draft published by several media outlets does not reflect the actual agreement. President Trump also rejected claims that the deal includes a $300 billion fund for Iran. The administration says the memorandum is intended to end current hostilities, reopen shipping through the Strait of Hormuz, and begin broader negotiations. From America's News Network, USA Radio News.
29: In our KCIS Seattle area forecast, sunny today and tomorrow, mostly sunny on Friday, and sunshine Saturday and Sunday. Our highs today, the upper 60s and 70s, 70s to lower 80s tomorrow and Friday, Juneteenth, mid to upper 70s Saturday, and around 80 on Sunday.
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4: 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Now here's the president of the Christian Research Institute, Hank Hanegraaff.
32: Thank you very much, Randy, and it is good as always to be in studio as we answer your questions from around the United States and Canada, and from around the world as well. I want to start the broadcast. We're going to go right to the calls in just a second, but I want to start the broadcast today by affirming what I believe with respect to creation versus evolution. Reason being that, as many of you know, internet lies travel halfway around the world before truth has had the chance to put its boots on. I believe that all evil in the universe, whether natural catastrophes, nature red in tooth and claw, spiritual, physical, death, all evil is directly attributable to the fall of Adam and Eve into lives of perpetual sin terminated by death. I take Genesis 1 at face value. Therefore, I hold that the creation days are literally solar days. However, they are not intended to provide a chronology of creation, but to reveal God's purposes in creation. I do not take an anthropocentric view of Scripture. God's purposes with respect to people, however, is clearly the point of Scripture. We need to recognize that God is revealing an unfolding plan of redemption for humankind, such that we can be reconciled to Him for time and for eternity. I also want to say this. I have great difficulty stomaching the notion of theistic evolution. And that is not only from a biblical perspective, it is also from a scientific perspective. And then I believe that we have to take seriously interpretation of the biblical text. If we do not, we may well find ourselves marching into the kingdom of the cults. Why is it that Mormons think that God has feet and hands? It's because they don't know how to interpret Scripture rightly, starting with the early chapters of Genesis. And unfortunately, there are progressive creationists today that do likewise with the biblical text. They simply misread the intent of the author. Job 9 is a classic case in point. He shakes the earth from its place. He makes its pillars tremble. He speaks to the sun, and it does not shine. He seals off the light of the stars. He alone stretches out the heavens. That last phrase being used now to prove Big Bang cosmology was a biblical prescription. This is an ancient way of talking about Big Bang cosmology. Now, whether or not you believe in Big Bang cosmology is not the point. The point here is to say that this passage has nothing whatsoever to do with Big Bang cosmology. And to use it in that way is to do violence to the intention of the author. And we might just as well then say he makes its pillars tremble and suppose that the earth is founded on pillars. The point simply is this: we must learn to read the Bible for all it's worth, or as I am more fond of saying, mine the Bible for all its wealth. Indeed, it is a mine full of wealth. Gold nuggets plentiful, but you're never going to get to the gold if you don't know the art and science of biblical interpretation. I deal with that in a special way in my book, Has God Spoken?, which is a book that demonstrates the Bible to be divine as opposed to merely human in origin, and laid out in a mosaic by which you can actually remember the information, and therefore prove in an epoch of time in which the Bible is under siege that the Bible is indeed sustainable. Not only sustainable, but ever more brilliant as a literary masterpiece in an age of scientific enlightenment. We'll go right to our phone callers. First up today is Ozzy listening in Florence, Mississippi. Hi, Ozzy.
0: Hey, how's it going?
32: Good, how are you?
0: Doing fine. I have a question. My brother is actually dealing with a little doubt, and his doubt is that he doesn't understand where God came from. Who made God? Why, you know, And I try to explain to them, you know, well, we're not the ones to, you know, question God. We are, you know, simply supposed to have faith in God, you know. And,
1: but not blind faith. So it's legitimate to ask questions like that. We're never called to blind faith. We're called to faith in evidence. We're called to truth. In other words, we're called to believe in that which corresponds to reality. And I usually explain this in three basic points. I say that unlike the universe, which according to modern science had a beginning, God is infinite and eternal. And therefore, as an infinite eternal being, God logically can be demonstrated to be the uncaused first cause. Therefore, he is uncreated. Secondly, to suppose that because the universe had a cause, the cause of the universe must have a cause simply leads to a logical dead end. In other words, an infinite regression of finite causes never answers the question of source. It simply makes the effects more numerous. And then the third point is this. Simple logic dictates that the universe is not merely an illusion. It didn't spring out of nothing. Nothing comes from nothing. Nothing ever could. And it has not eternally existed. As the Greeks once thought, the law of entropy predicts that a universe that has eternally existed would have died an eternity ago of a heat loss death. So the only philosophically plausible possibility that remains is that the universe was made by an unmade cause that is greater than itself. We simply know intuitively that every effect has to have a cause equal to or greater than itself. This is true with respect to the universe in which we live. But there's no necessity to suppose that the laws which apply to the universe in which we exist apply to the creator of the universe in which we exist.
0: Wow, okay, excellent. Well, I appreciate it.
1: You got it. And I've written about this in various places. The most succinct rendering of what I just said is found in the Complete Bible Answer Book, Collector's Edition.
0: I actually have that book sitting right here.
1: Well, you can look it up. I don't know what the page number is, but you can find it in the index.
0: Okay, and what actually would be the question?
1: Who made God?
0: Who made God? All right. Well, I appreciate it, and God bless.
1: God bless you, and this gives me an opportunity to say that the support team is a team made up of people who stand with this ministry prayerfully and financially. I've mentioned this a number of times, but this is a make-it-or-break-it month. This is the end of our fiscal year, June 30. Of course, that's not far away. It's right around the corner, and therefore, we're asking people to make a substantial commitment to this ministry so that we can make up a critical financial shortfall. And it's crucial to make up this shortfall by June 30. Again, that's the end of our fiscal year. And your gift to help overcome the shortfall by June 30 is critically important. We're dependent on friends like you, so I'm asking you to send your best possible gift postmarked by June 30. And remember, for those who join the support team, I'll send you the Complete Bible Answer Book Collector's Edition, personalized to yourself, a family member, or to a friend. It's my way of saying thank you for standing with us, being part of a team, making a difference for time and for eternity. We're up to a station break. Be right back.
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6: Todd Nettleton, and this is the Voice of the Martyrs Radio. When ISIS militants captured Mosul, Iraq, they came pounding on Yusuf Fawzi's door, demanding he pay a tax levied on non-Muslims. 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When he awoke, his leg was chained to the ceiling of an ISIS cell. For 45 days, his captors tortured him repeatedly, demanding he leave his faith and join ISIS. 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
13: Let's go back to the phone lines, talk to Jonathan. He's listening in Kansas City, Missouri. Hi, Jonathan.
15: Hey, how are you, Hank?
13: Good, how are you?
15: I'm good. Before I ask you my question, let me just preface this by saying I do believe that the canon is 100% closed. I believe that God has preserved his word and that everything we need is there and available to us.
13: Mm-hmm.
15: My question has to do with the book of Jude, and specifically where it talks about Satan and Michael the Archangel fighting over the body of Moses. And I've heard a couple of different schools of thought on that. One is that the body of Moses is a reference to Old Testament believers, the nation of Israel under Moses's leadership as a type of Christ. And I've also heard that it is something that Jude put in there to refute Gnostic teachers that were teaching things, you know, at the time that obviously were aberrant in theology. And I just was wondering if you had any insight into that.
13: Yeah, let me give you a line of reasoning here.
1: First of all, recognize that the early church fathers let us know that Jude is alluding to a particular work here. It's a pseudepigraphal work called the Assumption of Moses. In verse 14, what's going on is Jude quotes from the book of Enoch. So you have a precedent for Jude doing this kind of thing. He not only alludes to the Assumption of Moses, but he clearly is also referencing the book of Enoch, all in the same epistle. And there's a precedent for this because the other New Testament writers do this as well. Paul, for example, quotes from pagan poets. And in doing so, he's not claiming divine inspiration for the pagan poets, but he's recognizing that all truth is God's truth. And he's using truth wherever it is found to point to the ultimate arbiter of truth. Deuteronomy 34 tells us that God buried Moses in Moab. No one knows exactly where, but the text tells us that. And the operative word here is God. God buried Moses. And as a result, many Jewish traditions built up concerning the death of Moses and the way in which Moses was buried. If God did this, did he use an angel as his agent? So a lot of traditions built up, and the Assumption of Moses was among those traditions. Now, the point here is that Jude found this illustration in the Assumption of Moses to be helpful. Helpful not because the Assumption of Moses is part of the canon, but helpful because there's a point here that should be underscored, and that is the archangel Michael refused to slander the devil, but rather than doing that, he puts the matter back into the hands of God, saying to Satan, "The Lord rebuke you." So here's a principle extracted which points to a precedent. That precedent is we do not slander celestial beings. This is the prerogative of God. We want to be more humble. And so we rebuke someone not directly, but rather through the agency of our Heavenly Father, the Lord rebuke you. So this is the principle that's being pointed to, I think, here. And I do think that it's reading far too much into the passage or into the historical context to think that this is somehow or other some kind of typology going on here with respect to Israel and the like, as you mentioned, the prologue to the question. Back to the phone lines, Jeremy, Jackson, Tennessee. Hi, Jeremy.
5: Hey, Hank, I was asking about the last chapter of Mark, after verse number 8. Is it true that those verses were not part of the original manuscript? And I'm going to hang up and listen. And if you can just give a detail on that, please.
1: Sure. Yeah, certainly if you read most modern translations, you'll find a note inserted between 8 and 9 in terms of verses that says something to the effect of most reliable early manuscripts and other ancient witnesses do not have Mark, 16 verses 9 through 20. So that's what you're going to find as an inserted note between verse 8 and verse 9. The reason for this is what's called the tenacity of the text. Through the tenacity of the text, the autograph emerges. So what we have with respect to the New Testament manuscripts is a wealth of biblical manuscripts. And what textual critics do is they compare the manuscripts. The manuscripts all have mistakes, but they don't all have the same mistakes. So by comparing manuscript with manuscript, you can come to a true valuation of what is the original. So the autograph has been preserved within the manuscripts that are extant today. So God has miraculously, supernaturally, we might say, preserved his word through volumes of manuscripts. It is our responsibility to make sure that scribal insertions are not added to the text. And so in cases where the oldest and most reliable manuscripts don't have the longer ending, that should be noted. So, for example, the Comma Johannium, or the added clause of 1 John chapter 5. It's completely biblical in the sense that it coheres to the rest of the biblical text, but it's not in the best manuscripts. So it was added, too good to leave out, so to speak, in manuscripts. And so as a result of that, a lot of people think if you leave it out, you're leaving something out of the Bible. No, that sentiment in terms of the three are one is found elsewhere in Scripture. The same thing in terms of the long ending to the Lord's Prayer. It is completely biblical. It comes directly from an Old Testament passage, but it's not in the best, most reliable manuscript. So while it's added in passages like Matthew chapter 5, the reality is it's something that's pasted from an Old Testament passage onto the ending of the Lord's Prayer. Again, it is completely consistent with the Bible because it comes from the Bible. But the tenacity of the text allows the autograph to emerge intact, and that's the point. I want to go back to the phone lines. Let's talk next to Jose in Tampa, Florida. Hi, Jose.
14: Hi, Hank. I really admire your ministry and the sound doctrine that you proclaim from this radio station. I'm a Hispanic pastor, and I would like to make a personal call about this. I'm in a transition from a church to another place, and I already visited 5 different churches in 5 different places. And they ask for me to be their pastor, but they offer to me it was insufficient for my family to live about that kind of proposal. But I'm fighting inside of me if I did well not going to those states, because inside of me is my passion to serve the Lord,
1: mm-hmm.
14: and I would like to have an answer from you.
1: Yeah, Jose, the way I would look at this is that God moves through circumstances and through people. Obviously, if people are telling you to do something that is other than what you already find taught in the Word of God, you wouldn't listen to them. But God does move through circumstances, and He moves through the Christian community to help show His will in His way to individuals like you. So you have a passion in your heart to serve God. God's opening an opportunity, a door for service in a particular place. And I think what you need to do is move in that direction, and God will either open the door wider or He'll close that door. But again, if you have this passion in your heart, I would move in that direction. Again, prayerfully, thoughtfully, with good godly counsel, but I would move in that direction, and certainly would join you in prayer that God would use your move in that direction to build up His kingdom, edify His body, and use your talents. God's given you specific talents. You've got talents I don't have. I may have some talents you don't have, but God is using your specific talents to edify, equip, encourage, exhort, build up the body of Christ. I'd go for it, man.
14: I understand what you're saying, but the thing is that I reject those proposals because I was thinking that I can hurt so much my family living on those places without having the proper assistance, financial assistance, to live with that kind of money.
1: Well, and that's a very significant consideration, but let me tell you something. When I went into ministry, I can tell you that I saw no way in the world that I could ever support a growing family. And believe me, our family started to grow rather rapidly, end up with 12 kids. So I didn't see any way that we could possibly do it. Sometimes I still wonder today how I'm going to make it with everything that's going on. It's difficult, but God is our source. And the ultimate thing that we want to do is learn to lean more heavily upon the arm of God rather than the arm of flesh.
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0: and he's headed later in the month to an Ella Langley concert in Oklahoma City. Hosted this year mostly in the U.S., the World Cup has brought thousands of first-time visitors like Freddie to the country, and he isn't the only one posting on social media about the experience. Many are shocked at how welcoming Americans really are compared to what they expected when they arrived. As a woman named Skyler put it in a post, quote, "I came to America expecting a great World Cup. What I didn't expect was how welcoming everyone would be. Every local I've met has been desperate to recommend places to visit, food to try, things to see. Americans, thank you," end quote. The stories are great. A New Jersey deli that rolled out the red carpet for an English couple, a Scottish guy that held his first helping of North Carolina ribs as if it were his first child, an Italian guy amazed by unlimited refills on soda and free ice, a Swedish woman who learned there's better Wi-Fi flying over the Rockies than she had back home. All the wealth, beauty, variety, and friendliness of ordinary Americana is apparently blowing minds. Freddie was impressed by a gas station in rural Alabama, the Bass Pro Shop, and a Waffle House, as much as he was by a private tour of the New Orleans Saints facility. Now, many foreigners who visit America only see New York, L.A., and Disney World. International news about America is constantly headlined by dark accounts and sinister accusations. So is American news, for that matter. Even without the obvious bias, the journalistic maxim of if it bleeds, it leads often will make things sound worse than it is. And there's always the dual temptation of either only praising America or being too good and enlightened to ever report anything positive about it. Nearly a century ago, the great British writer G.K. Chesterton noted the strange way that people often think about their own culture and other cultures. Quote, "It will generally be found, I think, that the more a man really appreciates and admires the soul of another people, the less he will attempt to imitate it. The Englishman who has a fancy for France will try to be French, but the Englishman who admires France will remain obstinately English," end quote. And elsewhere, Chesterton noted that those who truly love their own cultures are in the best position to offer constructive judgment. Quote, "The worst jingoes do not love England, but a theory of England. If we love England for being an empire, we may overrate the success with which we rule the Hindus. But if we love it only for being a nation, we can face all events. A man who loves England for being English will not mind how she arose," end quote. Well, to jump into our time and place, America is certainly not perfect, but it's refreshing to see the simple joy from these World Cup fans, especially during this, America's 250th year. It should remind us all to protect and to steward what is good about our nation, to improve anything that we can about it, and to face the complicated realities that are all around us. Hopefully, our visitors will become better Germans, better Brits, better Japanese, better Swedes for having been here. And hopefully, their posts will do more for diplomatic relations than we could have ever expected. For the Colson Center, I'm John Stone Street with Breakpoint. Today's Breakpoint was co-authored with Dr. Timothy Padgett. And for more resources or to share this commentary with others, go to ColsonCenter.org/radio.
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0: 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This is Bold Steps with Pastor Mark Job, President of Moody Bible Institute and Senior Pastor of New Life Community Church in Chicago. I'm Wayne Shepherd. Now, yesterday we began this lesson titled Practices of People Who Choose Joy, and Mark, you're using Paul as an excellent example of someone who managed to maintain their joy in difficult circumstances.
1: Yeah, and this clip in the beginning you heard, there's always critical people around us. So don't expect that everybody's going to be cheering you on when you leave the door and clapping for you when you come back from work. There will be criticism, negative people, and a lot of people that will try to suck the joy out of you. So how do you keep a resilient joy in the midst of a world that is not so positive? This is the message today.
0: If you can grab your Bible, do so now. We're in Philippians chapter 1.

0: practices of people who choose joy. Here's Mark Job.
1: And so it tells us here in this verse, notice what it says, has served to advance the gospel. Verse 13. As a result of what? As a result of all these hardships and trials and tribulations, it has become clear throughout the whole palace guard and to everyone else that I'm in chains for Christ. Now, I want you to imagine for a second being chained to the Apostle Paul for 24 hours. I mean, you know they're going to hear about Jesus. You know they're going to hear about the resurrection. You know they're going to hear about the Holy Spirit. Can you imagine being chained to the Apostle Paul? I mean, we got a preaching machine right here, a man full of faith. He's going to say, so tell me about what you think and what you believe. And have you heard about Jesus? Let me talk to you about Jesus. After 24 hours with the Apostle Paul, I can guarantee you every single one of those guards, they knew the gospel. Now, who were these guards? These guards were the elite group of Caesar's palace. Who was Caesar? Caesar was the emperor of the Roman government. Now, let me just explain, give you a little historical background here. The Apostle Paul was a Roman citizen. He was Jewish, but he was a Roman citizen. As a Roman citizen, he had the right to appeal to an encounter with the emperor. It's almost as you as an American citizen have the right to appeal to the Supreme Court. Now, you understand that there's a lot of people that appeal to the Supreme Court. And although you have the right to appeal before the Supreme Court, it could take you years before you get to the Supreme Court, right? Well, the Apostle Paul had appealed to Caesar. Therefore, he was waiting to come before Caesar, but it had already been 2 years. Why? There's a long waiting line. Now, people that were to appear before Caesar, one of the jobs of the Imperial Guard was to guard the prisoners. He was not convicted of anything wrong. He was like waiting in Cook County, so to speak. He wasn't sentenced to prison. He was just waiting. But it took a long time before he would appear. And so he was waiting. And in the meantime, he was chained to a guard. It was the guard's job to make sure he was okay until he appeared before Caesar. So the Apostle Paul was talking to them about the gospel. And he says, hey, one of the good things that's come as a result of my being in prison is that a whole bunch of guards know about Jesus now. Now, what would the guards believe? Well, most Romans were pagans, which means that they believed in multiple gods. In the Roman Empire, they believed in hundreds of different gods. And whatever profession you had usually had a patron god. For example, if you were a plumber, there was the god of plumbing. If you were someone pottery, there was the god of pottery. If you were a farmer, there was fertility gods. Whatever you had, whatever your profession was, there was some god that sort of was your patron god. And the Romans believed in hundreds of gods. And so this idea of one god, monotheism. Mono meaning one, theism meaning God. Monotheism was a new thing to them. The fact that there would be one God that was over all the other gods, the creator God named Jesus Christ, this was brand new for most of these Romans. Nonetheless, they were hearing the gospel. In fact, it tells us at the end of Philippians that Paul was so persuasive that literally several people from Caesar's palace had become Christians. He decided, I'm going to start a home group in Caesar's palace. So not only had the Praetorian guards come to know Jesus and knew that he was in chains because of Christ, but look at verse 14. The second result was, Paul says, not only have all these guards heard about Jesus, but because of my chains, because of my imprisonment, most of the brothers in the Lord, in other words, the other believers in Rome, have been encouraged to speak the word of God more courageously and more fearlessly. One of the other results of Paul's imprisonment is that other people that had heard about Paul being in prison were gaining a boldness because of what they saw in Paul. Let me just tell you something I've observed in our culture at times. I've observed in our culture that many of us believers, we become intimidated by a hostile culture. We go to work, and first day at work, we take our little New Testament. Someone sees us reading our Bible at lunch break, and they say, "What's up with that? Oh, you're one of those right-wing, bigoted, evangelical Bible thumpers. I know your kind. I know that you're against everybody. You hate everybody. I know your kind. You're one of those. Oh, Jesus freak, holy roller." And how many of you have heard words like that before? And how many of you know that at times that intimidates people, and sometimes you say, "Oh, I don't want to be categorized like that. So guess what? I'm going to become an undercover Christian." That means that me and God, we got our thing going. I'm not going to let anybody else know that I'm a Christian because they might stereotype me. So I'm going to take my Bible to work, but I'm going to take my Bible and put a cover around it so no one knows it's my Bible. Or better yet, I'm going to take my Bible on Palm Pilot, so therefore when I'm reading it, they don't know what I'm reading. When I go to pray at lunch, I'm going to do the napkin trick. I drop my napkin. "Thank you, Lord, for this lunch. Thank you for this food. God, thank you. Amen." You know, I don't want anybody to know that I'm a Christian because maybe they're going to lump me in with all the radicals, Bible thumper, obnoxious people, and I don't want to be categorized like that. And so sometimes we go undercover. So we go to the lunchroom, and the guy in the lunchroom is talking about the weekend. And "I went out this weekend, and I got blasted, and I did this and did that. And maybe you should have seen this party, and you should have checked out that girl who I was with." And they go on and on and on about things. You're just nice and quiet there. "What'd you do this weekend?" "Ah, you know, busy stuff, you know. You know, yard work and stuff." And somehow they've intimidated you about talking about the most important thing in your life, which is your relationship with God through Jesus Christ. And they've silenced you, intimidated you into becoming an undercover Christian.
0: 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And before we continue, we just want to take a moment and say thank you to our Bold partners, faithful listeners who donate each month to keep these biblical teachings on the air. And Mark, it isn't free to produce. 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
2: Yeah, and we want to thank you from the bottom of our heart to the Bold Step partners. 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I mean,
0: we have expanded
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0: Yep.
2: And so we thank you for that, but we want you to know that you also help us reach other parts of the world.
0: I'll tell you how to become a Bold partner in a moment, but listen to this note. "Dear Pastor Job, as I write this email, I'm on my lunch break listening to Bold Steps in my car. I just wanted to tell you how much I appreciate Moody Radio and all that God does through all things Moody. When I donated, I told friends about how when I was at the lowest point in my life, as far as from God as I've ever been, for no explainable reason, Moody was the only station that would come through. My apps didn't work. My Bluetooth didn't work. My radio would only pick up Moody. That was almost a decade ago, and God brought me back to him through Moody."
2: Oh, I love that. That Holy Spirit signal intervention.
0: Yes.
2: Making sure, directing this person to listen. And they continue and say, "Since then, I listen on the way to and from work every day. Your message today comes to me at a time when I have a job opportunity that I'm hesitant to take, or at least I was until I heard you speak about the talents and ambitions that God puts in us to serve more than our own purposes, and that we are managers of all that he gives us for his purposes. So thank you for all that you do, and thank you for being the herald of his message today. Much love to you and to Moody." Thank you. That was a very encouraging note. And you know what? I'm always amazed, Wayne, at how God takes his word and at the right time deposits it at the right place to the right people at the right time. So thanks for reminding us, and we appreciate that word of encouragement.
0: It's fun for us to be that channel, isn't it? 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
1: And how many of us have had the experience of seeing someone else at work or someone else at school that's not ashamed? I mean, they're bold about their gospel witness. And they walk in, and you've been all hiding this thing. And then they walk in, and they got a Jesus button on. And they pray openly. They say, excuse me, I'm going to say grace. And they pray for their food. And they're not afraid to talk about Jesus. And they're not afraid to tell others about Jesus. And suddenly, what does that do to you? That gives you a boldness. You say, well, look at what they're doing. Here I am hiding this thing. And their boldness, even though they may become against it, empowers you. It makes you think, hey, why am I hiding it? Why am I so quiet? Look at them. They're not ashamed. And what it does, it gives you an empowerment, a boldness to speak as well. Well, the Bible says that the Apostle Paul, his imprisonment and his boldness had been an inspiration to other believers who were quiet. They had decided, I'm going to get bolder about Jesus. If Paul is in prison and he's not afraid, then why shouldn't I speak the gospel out? You see, I think that's the way it happens. I think that when we see people in the midst of hard times being bold about Christ, it makes us bolder. I was just talking to Dina Leva last week, and she was in the hospital. She'd been in the hospital a couple times for a little slight stroke. And she was all excited, not that she had a slight stroke, but she was all excited because when she was in the hospital, she had Henry Blackaby's Experiencing God, and she had it on her table there, and actually got to speak to several nurses about Jesus. And then got to speak to her roommate about Jesus as well. And so when she shared with me, she was all pumped up about sharing Jesus in the midst of her trial. And I said, yeah, that's exciting. She wasn't complaining about the stroke or about the heartaches and the difficulty. She was saying, I got to share Jesus. And you know what that does? That encourages other people to be bold about their witness as well. The Apostle Paul says, hey, there's a whole bunch of people that aren't afraid to share Jesus now because they've seen my life. Now, here's the point I want to make. The point I want to make is that people that choose joy, they live above their difficult circumstances because they look for God's plan in every difficulty. Paul could have been in a puddle of self-pity. You know, I'm in jail. I've tried to serve God so faithfully, and look what happened to me. I mean, I would have been better off not even serving God. If I'd have been out there in the world, look, I wouldn't have been in jail now. I'm in prison. I don't have my freedom. I may get my head chopped off in a couple months. Well, God, I've been serving you. Is this what I get? Oh, poor old me. But instead, he's saying, wow, through my difficulty, have you seen what God does? Have you seen that good has come out of it? Even though it's hard for me, look at the good that's come out of it. Listen, I want to tell you something. God has a plan in the middle of your difficulty. You can start getting in the self-pity mode, but let me tell you, God has a plan. Look for the bigger picture. Look for what God is going to do. And if you don't see anything good, just trust God that he will bring good out of it. Amen? All right. Second thing I want to give you this morning. So people that keep their joy, they look for the God plan in every difficult circumstance. Secondly, look at what it tells us in verse 15 through 18. It says in verse 15, it is true that some preach Christ out of envy and rivalry, but others out of goodwill. The second thing I want you to understand about people that keep their joy is that they learn to live above the chains of critical people. How do they do that? By understanding that it's not about us, but it's about God and His purposes. Now let me say this. Some of you say, well, circumstances don't bother me, Pastor Mark. My car breaks down, I'm okay. My roof leaks a little bit, it's okay. But you know what really, really aggravates me? People. I mean, if I could just go to work and there were no people, I'd be fine. Or you say, hey, I'm a teacher. If I could just go teach and there was no pupils, I would be fine. Hey, I like marriage. If I just didn't have to deal with my wife, I'd be okay. What aggravates me is people. People get under my skin. When they're critical, it bothers me. And I get all bent out of shape because of critical people around me. Let me tell you, if you're going to learn to maintain your joy, you're going to have to learn to live above the chains of critical people. There'll always be critical people around you, no matter what. I heard a story of two fellows that were taxidermists, which is the guys that stuff animals. And they walked by a window and they saw an owl there. And they said, look at that owl. I mean, it's stuffed so bad. The wings aren't proportional. The eyes look fake. The feet aren't even done right. Look at that. That owl doesn't even look good at all. Who did that? And about the time they were done criticizing the owl in the window, the owl blinked and moved its head. You know, there's going to always be critical people. Hey, no matter what you do, there's someone that's going to find something wrong in what you do and how you do it. And that's just part of life. Critical people. The Apostle Paul says, look, he says, it's true that there are some people right now that are preaching Christ out of envy and rivalry. Now, envy is a sense of jealousy, and rivalry is a sense of competition. And there seemed to be in Philippi or in Rome, there seemed to be some people that were jealous of Paul. They were jealous of his influence. They were jealous of his popularity. They were jealous of his authority. And so they decided, we don't like Paul, and we're going to take advantage of the fact that he's in prison right now, and we are going to try to undermine his authority. We're going to try to cause a division. We're going to try to pull people away from Paul's influence and set ourselves up above Paul. Notice, he says some people preach Christ out of envy and rivalry. How many of you know that sometimes the message could be right, but the heart could be wrong? I mean, these weren't people teaching heresy or false doctrine. These were people preaching Christ, but their heart was messed up. Sometimes you can tell the truth, but not tell the truth the right way. Sometimes you can have the truth in a message, but if your heart is bad, you can teach the truth, but with wrong motives. Paul says, hey, these people are preaching, and their message is on target, but you know what? Their heart is wrong. Their heart is wrong. Wow, that's an insight. It tells us that you can be doing God's work, but with the wrong heart. How many of you know that's true? It means that someone can be preaching and do it with the wrong motives or the wrong heart. Someone could be feeding the poor and have their heart way in the wrong place. Someone could be leading a Bible study and yet their heart is not where it needs to be. They're doing it all out of the wrong motives, even though their doctrine may be right. And Paul goes on to say, some people do it that way, but there's others that are preaching out of goodwill. The latter do so in love. Love means love for God, love for people, their heart's in the right place. They're doing it not because it's political, not because they're trying to gain influence for themselves, but because they love God, they love people, their heart's right. Knowing that I'm put here for the defense of the gospel, I love this phrase, because it's a military phrase that means I am here out of a sense of destiny because God has placed me here.
0: And we'll get to the final part of this lesson from Mark Job when we come back tomorrow for more Bold Steps. Our lesson today is titled Practices of People Who Choose Joy. And if you've missed any part of this message, or if you want to catch up on an earlier lesson from our current series called Joy is a Choice, you can easily catch up anytime by visiting boldsteps.org. Well, knowing who you are in Christ is one thing, but Mark, your brand new devotional, Tenacious, will help everyone live out with boldness and conviction in their life. And I've looked at this Tenacious resource. This Bold Step gift is beautifully done. I really commend the team who put this together. It makes you want to pick it up and use it, doesn't it? But one of the phrases that really stands out to me is faith that outlives you.
2: Yeah, the idea behind this devotional is it could be used several different ways.
0: Okay.
2: You can just go through it yourself if you're feeling a little bit like you're struggling with just living with confidence. I like the idea, actually, if you're a father, of taking your son, or mothers with daughters as well, I think it can work either way, and just going through the devotional and reading some of the reflection questions.
0: So you're kind of like Paul speaking to Timothy then,
2: that's right?
0: Right.
2: Yeah. Because really this is Paul mentoring a young man to live out his faith in a culture that's not sympathetic. And so there's a lot of imagery that feels very masculine, but I think that same tenacity is needed, whether you're a man or a woman.
0: Absolutely.
2: Because fight like a soldier, don't give up, be confident. And I think no matter who you are in this culture, you need it. And so I would love to see some fathers or some mothers taking their sons or daughters together through this, because this leads to great discussions about school. Are you confident? Are you living out your faith? Do you know who you are in God? Do you understand the power of the Holy Spirit? And or if you are just a young man, young woman, and you're in college, this is a great resource to go through as well and say, all right, I'm going to study it myself because I want to be prepared to live tenaciously in a world that can beat the faith out of me if I'm not strong,
0: yeah,
2: or can cause me to silence my voice if I don't stay in a place of confidence.
0: May I add, too, that at each section, you add questions for reflection. And these are really good questions, too. You know, and our honest response is a key to making this work in our life.
2: That's right. So after every chapter, there's a couple of discussion questions, just to reflective questions. And by the way, we also put nature photography in there. It's well designed.
0: Yeah,
2: so it's really not just a bunch of words there. We've tried to design it in a way that's visually appealing as well. And so love to put this in your hand. And this will be, I think, a great resource for a Paul-Timothy type relationship or individually as well.
0: So request your copy of Tenacious, Living a Faith That Outlives You, when you support Bold Steps with a gift of any amount. 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
9: USA Radio News, I'm Ron Warner. The Justice Department is challenging Evanston, Illinois' reparations program, arguing it unlawfully distributes benefits based on race. Supporters say it remedies documented housing discrimination. Toy Story 5 is looking to secure the biggest opening of the year at the domestic box office. The fifth installment in the classic Pixar franchise is projected to make $145 to $150 million in its debut weekend. That would be enough to pass the Super Mario Galaxy movie, which opened with nearly $132 million. Some more optimistic domestic projections have the latest Toy Story bringing in as much as $175 million this weekend. Internationally, the film is projected to make $135 million and would put its opening global total at $275 million. 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
11: After 2 months of job losses, Washington added jobs last month. Annalise Van Sherman, chief labor economist for the State Employment Security Department, says there was a significant spike.
12: We saw some job gains this month on the order of about 10,600, which is the highest we've seen since December 2024.
11: The unemployment rate remained at 5.2%. Leisure and hospitality added the most jobs, up 4,800, followed by manufacturing and construction. Wholesale trade and professional and business services lost jobs. Compared to May of last year, Washington's total number of jobs declined by 7,700. More than 72 million Americans are expected to take a trip over the July 4th holiday. AAA says that's up 5.3% from 2025, with cruises especially popular at this time of year.
13: Top destinations include New York, Miami, Anchorage, Orlando, and the top spot, Seattle, which is not only a major port for ships. It's also one of several cities hosting the World Cup games around the holiday.
11: NBC's Tom Costello reports that according to people in the travel industry, U.S. 250th birthday celebrations, the FIFA World Cup, and the fact that Independence Day falls on a Saturday have combined to drive up airfares. Travel site Going says the average round-trip flight is $488. That's up 16% from a year ago. In sports, the Mariners continue their series with the Baltimore tonight at T-Mobile Park. The M's winning last night 3-1. Seattle sending George Kirby to the mound this evening. And in the WNBA tonight, the Seattle Storm are on the road at Portland. In our KCIS Seattle area forecast, mostly clear tonight, sunny tomorrow, mostly sunny for Juneteenth on Friday, and sunshine Saturday and Sunday. Our lows tonight, the low to mid-50s, highs tomorrow and Friday in the 70s to lower 80s, mid to upper 70s Saturday, and around 80 on Sunday. We'll take a look at traffic next.
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11: An earlier problem on northbound 405 around 195th has been cleared, but the slowdown is there. 124th and Totem Lake on up. South 405 slowing through downtown Bellevue, starting at northeast 4th to Coal Creek Parkway. Northbound 5 slows leaving Seattle from Lake City Way up to Northgate, then off and on to 155th. Getting into downtown Seattle, it slows off and on Northgate to Denny. South 167, the slowdown is in Algona, south of Auburn, as you approach Ellingson Road down to the West Valley Highway exit 24th. Westbound 18, that'll take you an extra 15 minutes from just after 167 in Auburn to I-5 in Federal Way. And the slowdown approaching JBLM starts just south of Murray Road. And traffic is from World Concern. Your $26 a month shares Jesus at the end of the road through World Concern's Hope Squad. 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For KCIS Radio Traffic, I'm Keith Black.
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19: This idea is
10: Market with Janet Parshall. So glad we're going to spend the hour together. So let me tell you what happened in my town. So the Pentagon decided that they were going to update its list of what they call verified religious affiliations for service members that are used in personnel systems. And so they took away the word Christian as a designation from several groups, but they faced a particular backlash from the Church of Jesus Christ of Latter-day Saints. They were not designated as Christian. Mormonism is another word for it. And so the list got shared online. I'm telling you, in full transparency, I've looked at the list over and over again. Agnostic, I'm not going to read all of it to you, but let me just give you a sampling. Agnostic, Baha'i, Buddhism, then it goes Assembly of God, Baptist, Brethren, Catholic, Church of God, Church of Christ, Church of the Nazarene, blah, blah, blah, goes on and on and on. Church of Jesus Christ of Latter-day Saints. I'm looking at it on the list. Hindu, Islam, Judaism, no religion, other religion, Sikh. So that's the pared down list. And that's, I see the Church of Jesus Christ Latter-day Saints on the list. So you don't think the argument could be made that they weren't mentioned. The argument being put forth, and I'll tell you by whom in a moment, was that somehow LDS wasn't, quote, Christian. And that created a firestorm on X. X is literally the new marketplace of ideas. And so particularly the evangelistic fervor of several members of Congress, both in the House and in the Senate, who happened to be practicing Mormons, who pushed back and said, no, we are Christian. And it didn't end there, by the way. Mike Lee, in particular, I'm going to call him out, I'm sure he wouldn't be ashamed about this, said he went to the Pentagon and said, put the name back. And so the name was put back, but apparently somehow in some way it was designated as a, quote, Christian organization. But then what followed after that was very interesting. It became a tsunami of evangelism from the LDS Church. Why we're Christian, what we believe, and then some kind of counter responses from people who said, no, you're not, here's what you believe. And I thought, well, if that doesn't make the stuff of a good radio conversation, I don't know what does. And so just to give you a quote, because there were some pretty intense feelings, Mike Lee put out a video, posted it online, and said, I think it's very unfortunate that the Pentagon has chosen to identify basically every faith group in America that professes faith in Jesus Christ as Christian, with one exception. That is those belonging to the Church of Jesus Christ of Latter-day Saints. I find this offensive, not because that happened to be my faith, and not just because it happens to be the faith of tens of thousands of U.S. military personnel, but it's also just a repugnant, just repugnant to any sense of decency, any sense of our common heritage, and our common belief that the government needs to not weigh in on doctrinal disputes between various religious denominations. I'm not quite sure they were doing that. I think that's a little bit far afield of exactly what the Pentagon was trying to do. They wanted to pare down the list. So then you get another Republican lawmaker who is also a Mormon. He called the list wrong, said it needed to be corrected. So then the Pentagon released a second version, which removed the Christian identifier from various faiths and denominations. So they just didn't say Christian. They just listed these denominations. And then a post by the Pentagon's response team to X said, the Pentagon's job is not to adjudicate theological debates, but instead to ensure sincerely held faith is respected and encouraged by our ranks. And so Mike Lee welcomed the update, saying that he was grateful to the Secretary of War for, quote, correcting the error. Okay, that's the cultural springboard for which we're going to have our conversation, because it begs the question. I don't care so much about who's on the list. I care much more about representations made online and in public and in interviews that somehow the LDS Church could say that they are, quote, believers in Jesus Christ and that they would be categorized as a Christian religion. Is that true? Well, and curious minds want to know. So where do you go? You go to somebody who knows this inside out and upside down, and that happens to be my friend, Dr. Corey Miller, who is the president and CEO of Ratio Christi. I love what this group does. It reminds us on a regular basis that so many kids who come from Christian homes and profess Christ as their Savior walk away, about 70%, it's an overwhelming number, once they get to college because intellectual questions couldn't be answered. So what Corey did brilliantly is found this organization and teaches young people to know what they believe, why they believe it, and Book of Jude, thank you very much, how to contend for the faith. But Corey is also something else. Not only is he a fabulous apologist, this is a man who grew up in Utah as a multi-generational Mormon, came to Christ in 1988. And then as a result of that, he ended up serving on pastoral staffs at four churches, taught nearly 100 college courses in philosophy, theology, rhetoric, comparative religion at various places like Purdue, Indiana University, Multnomah University, and the list goes on. Then from 2009 to 15, he was on the staff with Crew's Faculty Commons Ministry at Purdue. He taught philosophy and comparative religions at Indiana University for 12 years. And then he was published in multiple philosophical, theological outlets, books, articles, etc., and wrote several books, a lot of them dealing with this issue of the LDS Church, like Engaging with Mormons, Understanding the World, Sharing Good News, Responding to the Mormon Missionary Movement, and The Progressive Miseducation of America, Confronting the Cultural Revolution from the Classroom to Your Community. He's brilliant. One of the reasons why I love him. But the minute the story broke, all I could think of was Corey, because I thought, not only can he philosophize, not only can he theologize, but he understands the doctrine of the LDS Church. And he also understands why he left it. So, Corey, the warmest of welcomes. I took up a whole lot to set that story up as the background, but just, and forgive me for that, and thank you for your graciousness in allowing me to do it. But with all the multiple generational imprints in your life, in your heart, around your kitchen table, how in the world did you come to Christ after all those years?
15: Well, first, it's great to be here with you again, Janet. I grew up as a seventh generation Mormon. My ancestors participated in the very foundation of Mormonism. In fact, the earliest split and the highest level split ever involved my family. So I didn't know that I came from what some of my family called healthy stock, that I had that kind of a internal pedigree with Mormonism growing up. I found out later, but I had a friend who one parent lived in California, the other one in Utah, and at some point the dad had him for the whole summer and said, hey son, why don't you come down to California with me this summer and you can bring a friend, we'll spend the whole summer at the beach. I got there, we went to a camp, and the radio preacher spoke on hell, and I say that scared the hell out of me and heaven into me. That's not quite the whole story, but that's about how it started.
10: Wow. Well, let me get the rest of the story, as Paul Harvey said, when we come back. And then I want to go into the side-by-side comparison, something that you are so gifted at doing. This is In the Market with Janet Parshall. Dr. Corey Miller is with us, and we're responding to this brouhaha that happened on Capitol Hill that created this sort of evangelistic pushback from the LDS Church, which raised, I think, questions that should be answered. Are the LDS Church teachings in in alignment with what Scripture teaches us in the Word of God. Lots to talk about. Glad you're going to join us. Stick around.
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10: Hi, this is Janet Parshall, and you're listening to AM 630, KCIS. Jesus warned us, if the world hates you, know that it has hated me before it hated you. That's why I've chosen When Culture Hates You by Natasha Crane is this month's truth tool. 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We get to spend the hour with Dr. Corey Miller, who is the president and CEO of Ratio Christi, and so thankful for the ministry and what they do. But also, germane to our conversation today is that he was a seventh-generation Mormon, but he came to Christ in 1988, and that's exactly where I wanted to pick it up. God is so good, isn't he? The way he guides and directs our step. So he gets invited, Corey does, to join a friend in California for camp. The preacher preaches, as you said, scared hell out of you and heaven into you, and that's pretty much the condensed Cliff's notes of the story. But now, what's amazing to me, Corey, is not only that, but you heard something. The lights went on, the doors opened, the sunlight, S-O-N light, came into your life. But you had to go back to the multiple generations of Mormons who probably weren't going to be all that ecstatic about your decision. Tell me about that part of your story.
15: Right, yeah. Mormons get excited about saying something like, Jesus and his ministry are mentioned every 1.7 verses in the Book of Mormon. And he's right there on the church name. He's on our most important book, the Book of Mormon, another testament of Jesus Christ. But when I went to that camp and I heard the gospel for the first time against the background of law and sin, and grace became utterly graceful, I met Jesus, the real Jesus, for the first time, and I saw it in people as well. That transformed my life. I moved back to Utah my senior year of high school, where I was discipled a little bit more. And then the pressure was put on me from my extended family and friends that perhaps I'd made a very bad move. Maybe I became an apostate, maybe even a son of perdition, which I'm going to be cast out of even, you know, potentially the third degree of glory. And so in any case, whatever the interpretation is, I looked at that situation and took their challenge to reread the Book of Mormon for the sake of truth rather than tradition. And it's at that time that I realized, you know, the Book of Mormon has all kinds of problems. Why did I never see this before? I didn't really think about it in terms of truth. It was really a pragmatic reason. And most Mormons, I think it's like that. You become a Mormon for families or forever or some practical reason. It just works. It fits my lifestyle. It's about happiness and family. I don't know many Mormons that ever became a Mormon for intellectual reasons, although I know a lot that have left it for intellectual reasons. Mm-hmm. And so when I realized that the Book of Mormon was full of holes, that made me wonder. I always was taught that we believe the Bible as far as it's translated correctly, which meant that it wasn't. And it didn't matter because we always had guys downtown, the prophets, the apostles, and they took care of that for us. I no longer believe that. What am I going to do? Is the Bible the Word of God or not? Is it even historically reliable? Does God even exist? And if so, which God? And that's what sent me initially into some times of skepticism, and then I started coming across evidence that confirmed the Christian faith and ended up, you know, pursuing that for the next 30 or 40 years to the point where I got a PhD in philosophical theology. sociology, taught it at Indiana University for a dozen years, and now I've written half a dozen books, and I'm just absolutely convinced that the Christian faith is intellectually superior to all competing worldviews. It's true, and Jesus is the movement maker in human history.
10: To which all I can say is amen, 4 exclamation points. So I wrote down, I love what you said, truth, not tradition. So that raises an interesting question. If one is, quote, raised in a Mormon family, is there the equivalent in Mormonism to a salvation experience? Or are you simply born into the religion, ipso facto, you become a Mormon? Or is there, I mean, I go back to Billy Sunday. Billy Sunday said that being raised in a Christian home no more makes you a Christian than standing in the garage makes you a car. So you have to have this knowledge of who he is. There is this act of repentance and acceptance and submission to who Christ is. Is there anything that's parallel to that in Mormonism?
15: Well, if by spending eternity with Heavenly Father, then no, not like you can have assurance of this. We believe that through the atonement of Christ, all mankind may be saved by obedience to the laws and ordinances of the gospel. That's one of their articles of faith. And just how many laws and ordinances do you need to obey? All of them. How often? All the time. And by what date? By the end of this life. And, you know, in Mormonism, I remember growing up, I had this conundrum at age 8 even, and a lot of Mormons experience this. In popular Mormonism, we believe you can try your best, and God will make up the rest. But in Book of Mormon Mormonism, we all know that there's a deadline and a requirement by which you must fulfill this. And so at age 8, I was told, you know, get baptized. That's when we all got baptized. And what happens? Well, it's baptismal regeneration. It washes away your sins. And I thought, well I want to spend eternity with Heavenly Father. What happens after I sin when I've got a blank slate? Well, there's black marks on your slate. And so I thought as an 8-year-old, there's no way I could do this. I have to wait until I'm 88 years old and do it on my deathbed and beat the system. But then the next year, I just was terrified. What if I don't get baptized by proper priestly authority? Knowing that I should have, I'm going to have to give an account for that. And so I finally got baptized at age 9. But this is an internal conundrum amongst Mormons. You hear that it's just fine. You've got 3 degrees of glory. Most of us will go to some heaven or other. But in the Book of Mormon, you don't have anything like that. You've got heaven or hell, and it's not good news. You've got a deadline by which perfection must be achieved or else. And so, you know, Spencer W. Kimball, who was an apostle for 20 years and a prophet for 10 years, I used to sing songs about him as a boy in Sunday school class. He says in his most famous book, "Eternal life hangs in the balance awaiting the works of men. This progress toward eternal life is a matter of achieving perfection. Living all the commandments guarantees total forgiveness of sins and assures one of exaltation through that perfection which comes by complying with the formula the Lord gave. Be therefore perfect, even as your Father in heaven is perfect." And then he finally says, perfection, therefore, is an achievable goal. So, you know, Mormons, I think, are faced with that situation where they don't really have that kind of assurance. Jesus said, it is finished. There's the done and the doing. For the done, it's trust. The doing, they're still trying. And Mormons are all about trying. It's a different gospel in the name of another Jesus.
10: Wow. Oh, I have so many questions based on what you just said, Corey. By the way, you talked before about the scholarly work that you've done. As my resource on the information page, I put the book Leaving Mormonism, Why 4 Scholars Change Their Minds. Dr. Miller is one of those 4. So if you're seeking, if you're questioning, this might be a superb place for you to start. If the answers to your intellectual questions about Christianity have not been answered, I guarantee you this book will. More with Dr. Corey Miller as we're doing this conversation about comparative theology between biblical Christianity and the doctrines and teaching of the Church of Latter-day Saints. Back after this.
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2: About our mother in heaven, or Heavenly Mother, and kind of why we don't talk about her as much as we do about our Heavenly Father in the church. So just starting with that, why is that?
4: Well, I think because we don't know a lot about her. We've got almost like no revealed doctrine about Heavenly Mother. We know she's there. You can't teach many gospel doctrine lessons
5: exactly.
4: Just that, yeah.
2: So we know that there is a mother in heaven who is with Heavenly Father. They're married and they have this perfect marriage. And we know that because we know that men can become gods and women can become goddesses. And we're commanded to get married and, you know, try to become like God. It has been revealed to us in the latter days, too.
4: Yeah, yeah. But I got a question. So you tell me that Joe Schmidt, you know, he's digging in the ground, takes the plates out of the bucket, and he finds out you got a Heavenly Mother, but it's not in the Bible, therefore it can't be true. Well, actually, you're right, it's not really in the Bible, but there's some cool things to think about. And we know in the Old Testament, the original Hebrew, one of the more common names for God is Elohim, which is plural. It means gods.
5: Right.
4: So In the scriptures, it says, God said, let us make man in our image. When you look at the Hebrew, it says, Elohim says, let us make man in our image. There's a strong argument for a plurality of God saying, let us make man in our image. And we know the hour, they're speaking to others, right? And so I think that's it's important to look at that and harmonize that with some cool little history. But there was a time where some of the Israelites and the Canaanites worshipped this mother goddess next to El and Yahweh named Asherah. Now, this might very well be some wacky pagan idolatry stuff or some like apostate conservation of a Heavenly Mother, but there is precedent for a mother goddess, a divine feminine in the ancient world in which Christianity comes from.
10: Okay, there's nothing to pick apart there. This is, by the way, a part of a YouTube channel that the Mormons put out there, and it's one of the biggest Mormon channels, quite frankly, on YouTube. So we're going to unpack what you just heard with a person who has multiple letters after his name because he knows how to talk about comparative theology. Dr. Corey Miller is our guest, president and CEO of Ratio Christi, a wonderful ministry that is about apologetics and help kids learn the truth and then contend for the faith. Okay, where do we start with this? Let me start first with the idea of a Heavenly Mother. Where does that teaching come from, first of all, Corey, that there is, and by the way, let me back up a little bit. As I understand it, there are three key books for Mormonism, the Pearl of Great Price, the Book of Mormon, and the Bible, falls, in their perspective, in third place, not first or second place. So from where do they derive this idea, these kids were talking, everybody's a kid to me when you're younger than me, when these kids were talking about the fact that it's tough to teach doctrinally, but we know she's there. Okay, so ex nihilo, where is she coming from then in their worldview?
15: Yeah, you're not going to find polytheism or eternal progression, becoming a god or mother god in places like the Book of Mormon. So even Joseph Smith, his own theology sort of evolved. He's got a famous sermon, the King Follett Discourse, when another prophet who was there at the same time as my ancestors were, Lorenzo Snow, he said he got this by revelation, and Joseph Smith confirmed it and said, kudos, great job. Man didn't reveal that to you, but God did. And it's the couplet that as man is, God once was. As God is, man may become. It's called the law of eternal progression. I mean, it precedes even God himself. It's a metaphysical principle. So that you know, the some of the speculative thinking gets talked about in other books, maybe the Doctrine and Covenants, maybe the Book of Abraham, the Pearl of Great Price, in the sermons that were given, and so forth. But, you know, when I taught comparative religions, when I would teach Eastern religions, I would have, like, Hinduism, Buddhism, Confucianism. And in Hinduism, you know, they say there are 300 million gods. I don't know who stopped to count each one of them, but at least that's kind of a number, 300 million gods. But if this idea of eternal progression has been going on for all eternity, then 300 million is very small. And depending on what one means by eternal progression, you know, the God we worship now, because a lot of Mormons want to deny that they affirm polytheism, even though they've got tons of statements by their prophets to that end. Like one apostle, Bruce R. McConkie, said, a plurality of God exists. There's an infinite number of holy personages drawn from worlds without number who have

0: right, then one day I will have all the attributes of deity, not my God above me, my Father above me. He'll have advanced on, sort of like Amway, you know, you get the diamond and you just keep going. But imagine where our God is now. Let's say he has 30 billion bits of knowledge, just for a round number. Well, at some point in the future, I will have 30 billion and one. So I'm not there yet, but at some point I'll be greater than the God I worship now. So the God that we worship is a Superman, and he's at the bottom of the totem pole right now compared to how many gods are actually out there. It's a very interesting worldview, but it's not Christian, and that's why the Department of War had it right initially.
1: Wow. And that's Dr. Corey Miller. This is a man I appreciate so greatly. Biblically grounded, contender for the faith, winsome in his proclamation of truth. He is the president and CEO of Ratio Christi, and we're halfway through this conversation, and I have a boatload more questions. Stick around. We're going to take this deep dive into whether or not you can say, is the LDS Church a, quote, Christian religion? Back after this.
2: When you're struggling to make a tough decision, do you ever wish God would just call you up and tell you what to do? Hi, I'm Robert Jeffress, your Bible teacher on Pathway to Victory. God is not silent. He wants to speak to you. And every day on Pathway to Victory, we listen to him speak through his word. Study the Bible with us Monday through Friday at 11:30 a.m. right here on KCIS 630.
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5: And a good afternoon. Starting on Highway 18 westbound around Tiger Mountain, an accident blocking the right lane approaching Issaquah Hobart Road. The backup is off and on from just south of I-90. That'll take you about an extra 30 minutes, so about a 40-minute or so drive. Southbound 405 through downtown Bellevue, an extra 25 minutes from Northeast 8 to Coal Creek. Northbound slows 520 up to 85th in Kirkland. South 5 from 85th to Denny, that takes an extra 25. North 5 off and on slow. North Gate up past the King Snohomish County line. And traffic is from World Concern. Your $26 a month shares Jesus at the end of the road through World Concern's Hope Squad. 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In our KCIS Seattle area forecast, mostly clear tonight, sunny tomorrow, mostly sunny for Juneteenth on Friday, and sunshine Saturday and Sunday. Our lows tonight, the low to mid-50s, highs tomorrow and Friday in the 70s to lower 80s, mid to upper 70s Saturday, and around 80 on Sunday.
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0: 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We're visiting with Dr. Corey Miller, who is the president and CEO of Ratio Christi. And this is a man who really understands the doctrines of the Church of Jesus Christ of Latter-day Saints. And so based on some of the things we've seen posted on X lately, it raises, I think, some worthy questions to be asked in the marketplace of ideas. And that is, can you make the declarative statement that Mormonism is a Christian religion? And what Corey's doing is he's breaking down. He's written this. He lived it. As he's noted earlier, he was a seventh generation Mormon until he himself came to faith in Jesus Christ. So let me go back to where we were in that bit of audio that I just played. These three young people are discussing Mormonism. They raised something else that I think is extremely important and certainly would be a cornerstone of Christian orthodoxy, which would be their avoidance of recognition and acknowledgement of the Trinitarian aspect of God. So they took the word Elohim, which they contend means many gods, and therefore this picks up where we left off before, which says, basically, the young woman in the conversation said, we are meant to become gods. I don't think so. In fact, I think that's not a really good thing. In the Garden of Eden, Satan says, you shall become like God. That was a bad thing. That wasn't a good thing by any stretch of the imagination. And certainly Christianity doesn't ever contend that we are to try to rise to the level of being a God. We are to be submitted and conformed and transformed to the image of Christ. That's a diametrically opposite posture. But again, this idea that it's many gods predicated on their belief that there are many gods in the Mormon universe. But there is a complete avoidance, it seems to me, and educate me on this, Corey, of the Trinitarian nature of God, not meaning many gods, but God in three parts, we in our image, she says. Talk to me about this.
1: Yeah, when the term Elohim is used, it literally means strong ones. And sure, there's a plurality there in Elohim, but theologians have discussed this for quite some time. Is it a plural of majesty? Do we have the Trinity there? What we don't find evidences of is polytheism there, because everywhere else in Scripture it says there is only one God. In Isaiah 43 and 44 and 45 says there is no other. I don't even know of another God. God doesn't even know. God's supposed to be all-knowing. He doesn't even know of another God. And so throughout Scripture we're taught that there is one God, and we're shown over the varying passages there are three persons who all share attributes of deity, and those three persons are the one God. They share those attributes. It's not one plus one equals one. One plus one equals one. It's more like one times one times one. You have three persons and one who. Divinity and persons. Just like in the hypostatic union, Jesus is fully God and fully man. There you have two whats and one who. So the laws of logic say that something cannot be both this, you know, true and false at the same time and in the same sense. It's a different sense when we're talking about who's and what's. Nowhere in the Bible do we find the doctrine that polytheism is taught. We do find there are pluralities of persons, and we find that there is one God. We may not be able to comprehend that, but we can apprehend it. We can't comprehend what light is, but that doesn't stop us from turning on the light switch either. Now, Mormonism, it not only has this idea of polytheism, but it doesn't even have a distinct theology or distinct anthropology. Gods and angels and men are part of the same species on a continuum, so that it's a question of whether at any one time they're more divinized humanity or humanized divinity. And so it's not something, it's a completely different religion. And in fact, 50 years ago, Mormons did not want to be called Christians. And in fact, just 2.5 decades ago, one of their prophets said this about Christ. No, I don't believe in the traditional Christ. The traditional Christ of whom they speak is not the Christ of whom I speak. And he's referencing there, you know, the creeds of Christendom. They don't believe in the Nicene Creed, the Chalcedonian Creed, and so forth. The Book of Mormon says another testament of Jesus Christ, but it's a testament of another Jesus Christ. And this idea of God and man, a humanized divinity or divinized humanity, gets infected into their understanding of Christ so that it's not the same Christ. So why do they get so upset about wanting to be labeled Christian by the Department of War? And the reason is marketing. They're trying to mainstream themselves until they get into your home and do the 4 or 5 missionary discussions, and then you get the real truth there. But as James Falconer, BYU department head of philosophy, has said, for the Latter-day Saint, a theology is always in danger of becoming meaningless because it can always be undone by new revelation. So how can you test or believe today's prophets then? Because today's truth can tomorrow become a lie. So we've put together another book, Janet, on dealing with the Mormon missionary discussions. I've assembled a team of 6 ex-Mormon missionaries who all served their 2-year missions, and they are going through the entire missionary discussions. If people are meeting with Mormon missionaries, they'll know exactly what to face. It's called Responding to the Mormon Missionary Message. I've got the Leaving Mormonism, Why 4 Scholars Changed Their Minds that you mentioned, and then my 101 book, Mormons Understanding Their World, Sharing the Good News, where we're looking at their psychology, sociology, and their theology and how to witness.
0: Wow. Excellent. That's what I'm saying. Just some tremendous, tremendous resources. So let me go back and forgive, if you will, Corey, the sort of rather pedantic and rudimentary questions I'm going to ask. But I just want to understand, going back to that transcendent question that started all of this, which is the LDS Church a Christian religion? So as I understand it, this doesn't start until the person of Joseph Smith, who has an encounter with an angel who gives him some golden tablets on which is written a message. And only Joseph Smith himself is able to translate the tablets. Somewhere along the way, the translation gets lost. It gets retranslated a second time, and there's the use of stones to help translate. Can you break all of this down for me?
1: Yeah, and that's not even the consistent story. There are multiple stories along the way. His first vision, which is the early vision that Mormons adopt, you know, his time in the Grove, which church should I join? They're all trying to get me to join their church. And on one version, Heavenly Father shows up, and another it was an angel, another it was Heavenly Father and Jesus. One time it was age 14, then 15, then 16. We'll go with the 15-year-old one. And, you know, that's the first vision. But they've got contradictions just laced throughout the entire history, through the Book of Mormon, through their stories and so forth. So even there, you know, when he's translating through Urim and Thummim, these plates, you've got, you know, these problems with the Book of Mormon coming out. Let's just say what he was doing there was the only story of what happened. So voila, 1830, you got the Book of Mormon, and it's gone through 4,000 plus different changes inside of it that are substantial changes too. But let's say, you know, now you've got this Book of Mormon. Well, this Book of Mormon doesn't correspond to reality in the land at the time. It doesn't have, you know, it talks about horses and steel and these great battles. We don't have any archaeology to back any of this stuff up. Horses, you know, these things weren't even in the New World at the time. And so it's why I debated one Mormon scholar online one time, and I said, there is no archaeology behind the Book of Mormon, and I've come from Israel, and we, you know, you find it's a veritable sandbox of archaeological data. And he said, Corey is correct. We don't have archaeological evidence, but we will find it. So this whole thing is, you know, a story about a young man who claimed to have seen God, whose concept of God is either a Superman or it's impossible to ever, you know, depending on your view of eternal progression. And then they've got a different God, a number of different gods with a different kind of nature than the God of Judaism, Islam, or Christianity. It's a totally different world religion. And then in the name of a different Jesus and a different doctrine of salvation. So the Mormon religion is not a Christian religion. Now, it may spell it C-H-R-I-S-T. But I always say to people, you know, like you, Janet, do you have a mom? And you say, yes. And I say, no way I have a mom. Can you spell that for me? M-O-M. And I say, oh, my gosh, maybe we have the same mom. Can you spell it backwards? Oh, that's how I spell it. Maybe we're brothers and sisters. Just because Webster's Dictionary says, you know, if you believe in Christ, you're a Christian. Well, I can call my cell phone Christ. That doesn't mean it has power to save me. That doesn't mean it's eternal. That doesn't mean it died on a cross or anything like that. So beyond words, the meaning behind their Christ, their God, and their salvation, and many other things, are so far removed from the Christian story. It is a different world religion.
0: Uh-huh. So when we come back, Corey, because the crux of Christianity is Christ himself. From Genesis to Revelation, it is the story of Jesus. And I think the definitive plumb line in all of this is, what does the LDS Church believe about the person of Jesus Christ? So let me take a break. And when we come back, let me just say, this conversation's gone far too quickly. And Corey, I'm just thinking, when you look at all the books you've written on this, we have to come back now. And I want to walk my way through these books with you, particularly the very pragmatic one about how am I an ambassador for Christ when a Mormon missionary, who, by the way, is required to show up and do this missionary service, how do I respond in such a way that they see Jesus in me? Because what they're preaching is another gospel, as the Bible says. So how do I respond in such a way that's winsome? Do I respond at all? So that book alone, Corey, raises a panoply of questions I want to get into. In the meantime, remember, the resource I have for Ready Access for you is Leaving Mormonism, Why Four Scholars Changed Their Minds. And then I have a connection to Rachel Christie, which is the ministry that Corey founded. He's the president and the CEO, and it has everything to do with strong, clear biblical apologetics. More with Dr. Corey Miller right after this.
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0: Hi, this is Janet Parshall, and you're listening to AM 630 KCIS. So when this brouhaha happened at the Department of War, when they sort of trimmed down their list of religious affiliations, trying to be more effective, the LDS Church pushed back and said, wait, you didn't label us as Christian. And it was Senator Mike Lee who really led the pushback, went to the Department of War, asked the secretary to change their list, and they modified their list, put it in there, and just took away the moniker Christian from all of these other groups. But one of the posts that Senator Lee put out was this: read the Book of Mormon. So my attitude is, hey, you want to evangelize? Let's meet in the marketplace of ideas. So he made this declaration, and I thought, fine, let's talk about what the Book of Mormon says. So here's his post. Read the Book of Mormon cover to cover. Pray about it. Asking sincerely to know whether it's true. Parentheses, the final chapter provides specific guidance on this point, end parentheses. Then tell me whether Latter-day Saints believe in Jesus Christ. Will you accept that challenge? Yes, sir, I will. And that's why Dr. Corey Miller is talking to us, a seventh generation member of the LDS Church before he came to Christ in 1988. And out of his exploration, God just made him a spectacular apologist. So he founds Rachel Christie. He's the president and the CEO. And this is about teaching young people to contend for the faith, knowing what they believe and why they believe it. So Senator Lee makes this statement about Jesus Christ. Then tell me whether the Latter-day Saints believe in Jesus Christ. Okay, so let me just... Abraham Lincoln said you spend 20% of your time preparing your argument, 80% of your time preparing your opponent's argument. The LDS Church makes the declaration that Satan is a spirit brother of Jesus. Nowhere in Scripture does that say that. So therefore, these two things cannot be right at the same time. One of them is true, one of them is false. Walk me through this.
1: Yeah, he was the spirit brother of Lucifer. His first miracle at the wedding of Cana was his wedding. He's polygamous. He came into being to become a god, but his being was forever because so is yours and so is mine. That's the sort of dirty little secret. Again, this isn't theology, the study of God, or anthropology, the study of man. They conflate the two, so I call it anthropotheism. Hmm. Now, on the surface, it's confusing to a Christian. You say, is Jesus Christ the Son of God to you? And they say, yes. Is he God the Son? Yes. What do you mean by God? Is Christ God? Has Christ always been God? Is God supreme? How can God be supreme unless he has always been supreme? On your view, wouldn't God, be steps behind his own heavenly Father and other gods who are likewise eternally progressing for all eternity, precluding him from being supreme? So all kinds of tough questions come up if you start to press the envelope a little bit. Once you start to realize beyond spelling it the same way, G-O-D or C-H-R-I-S-T, it's a different God, it's a different gospel, and it's a different Christ. And so Mormonism is not Christian. They want you to read it and pray over it and receive a burning in your bosom. But I use this illustration called the police lineup illustration. Last week, I was at the Salt Lake Temple talking with Brighamites, those who followed Brigham Young after Joseph Smith died. And then I drove through my old neighborhood where I grew up, and I saw my friend's home, who was polygamous and had 16 children in his home. He's part of the FLDS, the Fundamentalist Church of Jesus Christ of Latter-day Saints. They say pray over the Book of Mormon and receive a burning in your bosom too. But they're the one true of the one true churches. Then you realize that after Joseph Smith died, his first wife, Emma, and his son, Joseph Smith III, took it and went a different direction called the Reorganized Church of Jesus Christ of Latter-day Saints. Now it's changed its name too. And I say, imagine those three people appeared to me, and they're all trying to win me over. Well, which church is the one true of the one true churches that I'm supposed to pray this Moroni chapter 10, verse 4, and receive this burning? And I say to the Mormon missionary, which one should I follow? Well, you follow ours. Well, are you saying those other two are lying? Oh, no, we wouldn't want to judge. But you're saying they're deceived, right? Oh, yes. Okay, so the point is you can be deceived by praying a prayer to receive a burning in your bosom, a feeling. How do you know you're not the one that is deceived? At best, only one of those contradictory views could be right. At worst, they're all false, and we need to go elsewhere. And so this is why, as Christians, we believe in having a testimony and subjective encounters with God, too, but they need to be tested with objective testimony, the objective witness of Scripture itself and of nature as well, because God is the God for both of those. So, we don't want to say that testimonies are bad. That's a process that I like to reach out to Mormons, because that's their language, is this feeling and this burning in the bosom, and they want to bear testimony all the time. And they get very tenacious in doing it, and they confuse tenacity with veracity. Well, we want to be able to bear testimony about what Christ has done in our lives as well, but then we want to give them the gospel, because in the Book of Mormon, just like I understood, it is not try your best and God will make up the rest. It is be perfect by this lifetime or else. It's got a different God, an incoherent concept of God, many gods, more gods than the gods of Hinduism, and a completely different gospel. Once people start pressing the envelope and sticking to the essentials, who is God, how does man get to heaven, both of which find their segue in the person and work of Christ, people will find that what the Mormon is putting off on them is not the same God of Christianity. And if people, again, want to go look at the resources and read the book that we put out there for those who are meeting with Mormon missionaries, who I think are deceiving people and are deceived themselves, well, the authors of this book know more than the ones that are in your living room, because they fulfilled the two-year mission. You can also reach out to me at drcorymiller.org or go to our website, rocciochristi.org. We've got a booklet on Mormonism written by a former BYU professor that just came out last week as well. She's one of my co-authors.
0: Wow. Excellent. Outstanding resource. When you explain this to individuals who are on the cusp of leaving the LDS Church or have left and don't know what the next step is, how receptive are they to you when you explain, here's what Scripture says, here's what you've been taught? Do their eyes open or do they just push back because tradition trumps truth?
1: Depends on the Mormon and where they're at the time. You get five different Mormons, you get six different opinions. And so you need to diagnose the soul first, start asking questions, and then make your approach.
0: Wow. Corey, I know you've barely unpacked your suitcase because you've been traveling all over the place. But let me just say publicly, I want you back on again because I know that the people listening want to be winsome ambassadors for Christ. And when God brings the mission field to your front door and that Mormon missionary rings your doorbell and you're thinking, oh, no, I got to go. Or you put a no solicitation sign on your front door, whatever. And my attitude is the mission field showed up on your front porch. How do you respond? So, Corey, let's talk again soon and let's dig deep into your book, Responding to the Mormon Missionary Movement. It was published in 2023, but it's as applicable today as the day that it was written. And don't forget, tons of resources, drcoreymiller.org, and there's lots of resources at Rossio Christi as well. Corey, thank you. I knew this would be a superb conversation. My only regret, it went too fast. So I'm looking forward to our next conversation. Thank you, friends. I hope you're equipped, edified, and get out there and share the good news. We'll see you next time.
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10: Thanks for joining me today on Mission Network News. I'm Ruth Kramer. If you're listening to voices calling for a quick peace in the Middle East, consider the bigger picture, prayers of Christians in Lebanon. Then, when fears about Ebola dominate, Christians in Uganda pray to be wise truth speakers. We'll explain what's happening in just a moment. But first, Iran says Israel's continued occupation of southern Lebanon would violate the tentative U.S.-Iran deal. But it's another bid for power. Not peace. Nuna with Triumph at Mercy Lebanon points out that Israel's target in Lebanon is Iran's proxy group, Hezbollah. Now, Hezbollah's been sabotaging recent peace talks between Israel and Lebanon by continuing to fire missiles into northern Israel.
11: They're putting Lebanon inside that peace deal to keep Lebanon under Iran control.
10: Nuna says Lebanon's been struggling for 50 years with war after war. Christians aren't praying for another short-term fix. Rather, they're praying for a real peace. One that'll free Lebanon from the earthly and spiritual powers holding it hostage.
11: If it takes war so that we will have a lasting peace, let it be. We're not against the war.
10: Lebanese believers prayed in 2018 for God to shake the nation, says Nuna, but they didn't imagine that his answers would look like they do today.
11: But now we're looking back and we're saying God has indeed answered our prayers, and he's still answering our prayers.
10: As believers pray for transformation, they're witnessing a startling revival.
11: Every ministry now is seeing the same thing. We're seeing Muslims coming to church, Muslims coming to NGOs and just saying, we want to know more.
10: Pray for true peace for Lebanon, that the gospel will be proclaimed to every person in every corner of the nation. Elsewhere, Iranian pastors are traveling far and wide to support Christians in times of struggle. Lana Silk of Transform Iran says,
12: it's been really isolating for the believers.
10: In addition to encouragement and prayer, the pastors bring practical aid to families in need.
12: It's a struggle for survival, and they're having to make difficult choices between whether they feed their families or buy the essential medicine.
10: The aid includes food, health, and hygiene items, as well as medical supplies. This support has opened many hearts to the gospel. One story is of a wife who had long prayed for her husband to accept Jesus. Seeing a pastor arrive in a difficult time helped him to understand the gospel. Another story involves new believers who lived in deep isolation.
12: They'd just been praying for a long time that one day a Christian might visit them in their home.
10: And God answered their prayer. Lana quotes one of their partners.
12: We can't take away their suffering, but we can make sure that they never suffer alone.
10: Pray that God will strengthen this ministry through timely support and guidance. Pray, too, for the endurance of Iran's believers.
12: The church in Iran is not weak. It's a wonderful, thriving, God-loving church, but they are suffering, and we have an opportunity to come alongside them and strengthen them.
10: And finally, as an Ebola outbreak spreads in the Democratic Republic of Congo and Uganda, David Durrance of Teach Beyond says the fear is palpable and it's paralyzing missions to the area.
13: The fear of what could be, in some ways a very legitimate fear, is entirely disruptive. So even if there's little or no risk, it actually doesn't really matter if that is the case.
10: Durrance prays that God will continue to open doors to make missions work possible in the region.
13: These children still need education. There are decisions that people need to make in terms of safety, and there's decisions that we need to make in terms of being courageous and saying, hey, we still can offer this because there actually is low risk or no risk. And that just requires an incredible level of discernment.
10: Pray that Teach Beyond's local project leaders would have wisdom and discernment as they make hard decisions around missions work and safety. Pray, too, for unity among the different kinds of ministries, bringing the region the support it needs.
13: In any point where there's fear, where we hear the cries of anguish, the possibility of disaster, we know that the gospel can be really well heard in those moments. And we just are asking God to help us be faithful in the moment to be that voice.
10: 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I'm Liz Kramer.
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16: Say Radio News, I'm Anthony Lucero. President Trump is praising a reported agreement with Iran as monumental. A 14-point memorandum of understanding between the U.S. and Iran is expected to be signed as early as Friday.
17: Reached an agreement with Iran that achieves everything we set out to accomplish, everything and much more. Ending the current conflict, reopening the Strait of Hormuz.
16: Negotiations continue for 60 days towards a final deal to end the war. Boxing star Floyd Money Mayweather is facing felony charges in Nevada after prosecutors say he wrote a $200,000 check for a luxury watch and that check bounced. Mayweather is accused of theft and fraud related to offenses tied to the purchase and could face prison if convicted.
18: At the closing bell, the Dow Jones Industrial Average plunged 507 points, the S&P 500 fell 91 points, and the Nasdaq was off 354 points. I'm Sarah Lee Kessler.
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21: One person is missing and 15 homes were destroyed by the upriver fire in the Spokane area yesterday. The Spokane County Sheriff's Office is searching for the missing person. The fire is keeping them from searching the area where they believe the person might have been. In the first few hours of the incident, they contacted over 1,500 people. 500 homes were threatened by the fire. A disaster recovery center will be set up for residents who lost their homes. Seattle's jumpstart tax is causing businesses to leave Seattle for Bellevue. Brad Ford reports.
22: The jumpstart tax is applied to the city's highest paid workers at the largest companies. It was used to fund COVID relief, affordable housing, and long-term recovery. The Downtown Seattle Association issued a report that shows Seattle has lost around 30,000 jobs and office vacancy has increased to 32%. Meantime, in Bellevue, jobs are increasing and the office vacancy rate is lower. Other taxes, including business and occupation, property taxes, and the social housing tax are also part of the reason. I'm Brad Ford.
21: In sports, the Mariners continue their series with the Baltimore tonight at T-Mobile Park. The M's winning last night 3-1. Seattle sending George Kirby to the mound this evening. And in the WNBA tonight, the Seattle Storm are on the road at Portland. In our KCIS Seattle area forecast, mostly clear tonight, sunny tomorrow, mostly sunny for Juneteenth on Friday, and sunshine Saturday and Sunday. Our lows tonight, the low to mid 50s, highs tomorrow and Friday in the 70s to lower 80s, mid to upper 70s Saturday, and around 80 on Sunday. We'll take a look at traffic next.
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